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11: 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I hope everyone has a safe Memorial Day weekend, and best believe we'll be talking about Freddie Coleman's New York Knickerbockers. 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
13: Breaking news this hour from Town Hall. Amit Thomason. President Trump says for decades, American presidents have considered actively intervening in Cuba. But in Mr. Trump's words, it looks like I'll be the one that does it. Secretary of State Rubio says the Trump administration would prefer to resolve differences with Cuba peacefully, but he doubts the U.S. can reach a diplomatic resolution with the island's communist regime. The secretary is in Sweden for a NATO foreign ministers meeting. He says freedom of navigation in the Strait of Hormuz is more important to other NATO members than it is to the U.S., suggesting the allies might want to lend a hand should the U.S. have to force the issue with Iran. President Trump says the U.S. will be sending an additional 5,000 troops to Poland. The move comes as 5,000 American troops are pulled out of Germany. It's a lengthy prison sentence for a Minnesota woman, the center of a massive fraud scandal, ripped off taxpayers to the tune of hundreds of millions of dollars.
6: And what is billed by officials as the largest COVID-19 fraud scheme in the country, Amy Bach has been sentenced to nearly 42 years in prison. Bach ran Feeding Our Future and was convicted in a staggering $250 million fraud case that helped ignite an immigration crackdown in Minnesota by the Trump administration. After the sentencing, authorities held a news conference to announce charges against 15 more people accused of fraud and receiving federal payments for a variety of social services administered through Minnesota's state government. I'm Lisa Dwyer.
13: A NASCAR icon is dead. Kyle Busch was just 41 years old. His family says he died after being hospitalized, survived by his wife and two children. Wall Street looks like it's heading for another winning week. The Dow is up 278 points, and NASDAQ ahead 116. More on these stories, townhall.com.
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13: British police are asking witnesses to come forward in their investigation of alleged wrongdoing by former Prince Andrew tied to the late Jeffrey Epstein.
15: Thames Valley police also said they had been in contact with lawyers for a woman who alleges she was taken to a location in Windsor for sexual purposes in 2010. A police statement said if she wishes to report this to police, it will be taken seriously and handled with care, sensitivity and respect for her privacy. Police are calling for anyone with information about alleged sexual offences, corruption, fraud, or the sharing of confidential information to come forward. The 66-year-old former prince was arrested in February and questioned under criminal caution on suspicion of misconduct in public office related to his role as a British trade envoy. I'm Lawrence Brooks.
13: People have set fire to an Ebola treatment center in one of the towns at the heart of the outbreak in eastern Congo. Fear and anger growing over the health crisis in that country. News and analysis, townhall.com. A judge clears a deck of all charges against a former school administrator in a school shooting case.
16: Ebony Parker was accused of ignoring warnings about a six-year-old with a gun. The judge ruled Thursday that the actions of Parker did not constitute a crime. The charges against the former assistant principal stemmed from a July 2023 shooting at Richneck Elementary School in Newport News, Virginia. Teacher Abby Zwerner was wounded. A grand jury indictment charged Parker with 8 felony counts of child neglect, each carrying a potential 5-year sentence. Parker's defense argued she was unaware the child had a gun. Keith Peters, Washington.
13: Forecasters are predicting a developing El Nino could dampen the upcoming Atlantic hurricane season, but it would not completely eliminate the chance of violent weather. NOAA's forecasting a below-average season, fewer named storms, and fewer hurricanes. More on these stories at townhall.com.
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1: The part of the problem is that the governor was a lord. So lords have their own status. He wasn't a lord because he was the governor. No, he was a lord in England. He was established aristocracy, and he was made the governor of Virginia, royal governor, appointed, not elected by the people, but appointed by the king. And he came over with that aristocratic air, and he was going to run things and not listen to people. And remember, the people he had in Virginia, the local people, they were people like Washington and Jefferson, Patrick Henry. Those were the people he was lording it over. And so they drove him out, Randolph and the others, they drove him out of as the crisis between the colonies, and even though the colonies still professed their loyalty, the crisis over no taxation without representation and the Declaratory Act and the Quebec Act and the various different actions, the quartering of troops, they rose up prior to 1776, established the first of the Virginia Conventions, where they took power into their own hands, and they drove Lord Dunmore out of Williamsburg, out of his capital, and he went aboard ships, and more British Navy ships came and joined him. So he had literally a flotilla. And at that time, Norfolk, Virginia, was the second largest city in the American South and a key port, almost equivalent to Charleston, and it in South Carolina. And it governed the entrance to the Potomac, where Washington was, up into the Chesapeake, where Maryland was as well, and the Albemarle region of North Carolina flowed through that port. It was the key, or at least, at least that's the way the governor viewed it. And so he was determined to take that and hold that town and therefore hold the whole area of Virginia and Maryland and North Carolina. And so the ships went in, but the Patriot forces, again, they hadn't opted for independence yet, but the Patriot forces, under orders of both North Carolina and Virginia, militia from both states, had taken Norfolk. And there was a confrontation with the Patriots in Norfolk. Even though there were a lot of loyalists who lived in Norfolk, it was a British town, but the Patriots had taken it over. And here were the ships with the royal governor on board,
0: And they were so close that they would take pot shots with their muskets back and forth at each other. So behind all the buildings on the waterfront were the North Carolina and Virginia militia, and out on the ships were all these, you know, Royal Navy sailors with their guns. And the tensions became so great that finally on January 1, they just blasted away at the city. They didn't want anybody in realm to shoot at them. They wanted to take the city and show their force. Now, Dunsmore by nature, well, I said he was aristocratic. He was a bit of a bully, too. He wanted his own way. He was frustrated that he had lost his footing in Virginia and at Williamsburg. And he was trying to fight back at a time when the king had already sent, he'd already received the king's speech from the throne, which was declared at the end of October, where the king had declared the colonies an open rebellion and they were going to send over more troops, more navy, and subdue the colonies. So he was working in that worldview, and this was part of it. And, you know, it just became one of those catalysts. The colonies had been, it'd been a growing battle ever since, for 10 years, ever since the Stamp Act crisis. And Norfolk became one of those catalysts that here the king and his royal governor were firing on, were just killing their own civilians, destroying their homes. And when you added to the following fall, when the Royal Navy had bombarded Falmouth, Massachusetts, which is now part of Maine, Portland, most important city in Maine, and the previous year they'd bombarded Charleston, Massachusetts, again, the other axis of Patriot resistance. If this was the way the British were going to treat him, there's no future for this relationship going forward.
2: A letter to the editor of the Gazette by an American, dated January 5th, several days later. Most freely would I cut the Gordian knot, which hitherto so firmly bound us to Britain. It tells me, Ed, as your book does, that it wasn't yet commonplace to say we're no longer part of their world. We have our own. This was unusual conduct, unusual editorial. We also have the Virginia Convention a month later, coming to the revelation, your quote, the British ministry have at length engaged in an open and avowed war with the good people of the colony. It feels like it's tentative steps on their part. Is that the way to read this, Ed?
0: It was, because if you look back, words matter, and you can see it in the words. If you follow these words closely, and if you look back to literally anything in 1775, all the way through to December, you don't get people talking like that. You don't even get George Washington talking like that. They were looking for a reconciliation. So even in, and this to me underscores it, even in the Declaration of the causes of taking up arms, which the Second Continental Congress had passed in the summer of 1775 after receiving words of Lexington and Concord and the battles there. So they took up arms, but they said, we are taking up arms to defend our rights, our God-given birthright as British subjects of the king. We're not taking it off to separate. We're taking it off to defend our God-given liberties, our birthright as subject of the king. Now, that's the way they were talking back then. And this was one of the precipitants. If this is the way the British are treating us, there's no future. So in addition to what you quoted, later that month, when George Washington hears about that, remember, he has been sent by this time by the Continental Congress to lead the troops besieging Boston. And so he's in Boston. When he gets word of Norfolk, he writes back to his brother back at Mount Vernon, armed conflict. He's referring to what's happening also where he is in Cambridge and around Boston. And what's happening when he hears about Norfolk, he says, armed conflict will not leave many content to stay connected to the crown. This will lead people to realize, himself too, that separation is the only route.
2: Let's go to Washington and Washington's point of view. He's in Boston, and there is a very important and heroic effort in order to provide Washington the firepower he needs to drive the British out of Boston. The book is Edward J. Larson's Declaring Independence, Why 1776 Matters. As of January 1776, it's just a handful of men who recognize that they're going to break with the king. Just a handful. And the word independency is not on the lips of America yet. I'm John Batchelor.
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0: They had taken military rule of Massachusetts. They'd abolished the state charter. But Boston was like an island back then on a little isthmus of land. And the British militia, the colonial militia of Massachusetts, New Hampshire, Rhode Island, and Connecticut, had come and surrounded them, headquarters in Charlestown, in Cambridge, which, as you know, is on the mainland, surrounded them. So the British troops, the 4,000 people strong, were trapped on this virtually an island with a tiny isthmus with this navy around it. The Americans didn't have a navy, so they couldn't get at them. And the original idea of the Americans had been to, what the British had realized is Bunker Hill and Breed's Hill is so close, right above Charlestown, just across from Boston. They had these small cannons. If they put them there, they could blast the British out of Boston. That is, just decimate Boston and therefore force the British to leave. The previous summer, the British had taken... had a massive assault to take Bunker Hill. Ended up a slaughter of British troops as they marched up the hill, but they just kept coming. And the colonists, the Patriots, literally ran out of musket balls and had to retreat. So they had that hill. But there was another hill on the mainland to the south of Boston. Dorchester Heights is where the Kennedy Library is now, the Kennedy Presidential Library. And it was nothing but water. That was further away, and they couldn't reach Boston with their little cannons. And so a young a bookseller, Henry Knox, one of the true heroes, true American heroes, he had grown up reading about, he was fascinated by artillery. He read about it. It was only in his 20s. He had his own little bookstore, and he volunteered to fight with the militia, even though he was married to a woman whose parents were British, whose father was a British official and were strong loyalists. Lucy Knox was his wife. He was only in his mid-20s and a low-level artillery officer, and he came to Washington with a plan. He said, you know, and Washington knew this. This wasn't unknown, and the British knew this as well. We do have those cannons. We have big, heavy cannons because the militia has also taken Fort Ticonderoga in New York, Crown Point and Fort Ticonderoga, where the British, during the French and Indian War, had planted these huge cannons and mortars to defend the access point from which the French were going to try to invade and divide the colonies by coming down from Quebec and Montreal, coming down through Lake Champlain, reach the narrow point at Ticonderoga. So they had this huge embattlement there. When the French and Indian War ended and Canada went to the British, you know, there wasn't any point in this fort, but the guns were still there. It was barely defended. And so the Connecticut and Vermont militia, Ethan Allen from the Vermont militia, had taken the fort the year before. They had all the guns, And if they could bring those huge heavy cannons down and put them on Dorchester Heights, they could blast the British out of Boston and also destroy the Navy ships, because the hill was so high that the British couldn't really reach it with their cannons. They couldn't aim their cannons high enough to get it. So they knew what they did, and so did General Howe, so did the British. But the British and the Americans thought there was no way they could get these heavy cannons down to Boston for emplacement. And Henry Knox, when he was about 25, had this bright idea. He said, you know, if we wait till winter, we can slide them over the Berkshire Mountains. We can take them down the icy Hudson River and down this waterway, slide them, then slide them up over the Berkshires. He didn't know how hard that was. It was very hard. Slide them over the Berkshires and bring them down on the snow. Well, Washington said, so he proposed this to Washington, and Washington said, well, you might as well try, and gave him like $50, and he took his brother, and he said, you have the authority to command any troops on the way and tell them what you need them to do. So he did it. He went over there. It was hellish work. Some of the cannons broke through the ice, and they had to fish them out.
2: 1 minute, Ed. Go ahead.
0: Okay, but these things were huge, and they brought them all the way down. And then 250 years ago, in March, early March,
2: right,
0: he brought them up to Washington in the pitch darkness, bringing in artificial barriers of trees so they couldn't see him. Took them up in one night and implanted them, so on the anniversary of the Boston Massacre, they could open fire on Boston. And that forced the General Howe and Boston to and his troops to evacuate Boston, Washington's first true great victory.
2: And Samuel Adams, the quote in your book, Ed, the ideas of independence spread far and wide among the colonies after that evacuation. We're going to New York. Ed Larson is the author of Declaring Independence, Why 1776 Matters. I'm John Batchelor.

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6: Breaking news this hour from Town Hall. Amit Thomason. President Trump says for decades, American presidents have considered actively intervening in Cuba. But in Mr. Trump's words, it looks like I'll be the one that does it. Secretary of State Rubio says the Trump administration would prefer to resolve differences with Cuba peacefully, but he doubts the U.S. can reach a diplomatic resolution with the island's communist regime. The secretary is in Sweden for a NATO foreign ministers meeting. He says freedom of navigation in the Strait of Hormuz is more important to other NATO members than it is to the U.S., suggesting the allies might want to lend a hand should the U.S. have to force the issue with Iran. President Trump says the U.S. will be sending an additional 5,000 troops to Poland. The move comes as 5,000 American troops are pulled out of Germany. It's a lengthy prison sentence for a Minnesota woman, the center of a massive fraud scandal, ripped off taxpayers to the tune of hundreds of millions of dollars.
7: In what is billed by officials as the largest COVID-19 fraud scheme in the country, Amy Bach has been sentenced to nearly 42 years in prison. Bach ran Feeding Our Future and was convicted in a staggering $250 million fraud case that helped ignite an immigration crackdown in Minnesota by the Trump administration. After the sentencing, authorities held a news conference to announce charges against 15 more people accused of fraud in receiving federal payments for a variety of social services administered through Minnesota's state government. I'm Lisa Dwyer.
6: A NASCAR icon is dead. Kyle Busch was just 41 years old. His family says he died after being hospitalized, survived by his wife and two children. Wall Street looks like it's heading for another winning week. The Dow is up 278 points and NASDAQ ahead 116. More on these stories, townhall.com.
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0: British police are asking witnesses to come forward in their investigation of alleged wrongdoing by former Prince Andrew tied to the late Jeffrey Epstein.
9: Thames Valley police also said they had been in contact with lawyers for a woman who alleges she was taken to a location in Windsor for sexual purposes in 2010. A police statement said if she wishes to report this to police, it will be taken seriously and handled with care, sensitivity and respect for her privacy. Police are calling for anyone with information about alleged sexual offences, corruption, fraud, or the sharing of confidential information to come forward. The 66-year-old former prince was arrested in February and questioned under criminal caution on suspicion of misconduct in public office related to his role as a British trade envoy. I'm Lawrence Brooks.
0: People have set fire to an Ebola treatment center in one of the towns at the heart of the outbreak in eastern Congo. Fear and anger growing over the health crisis in that country. News and analysis, townhall.com. A judge clears a deck of all charges against a former school administrator in a school shooting case.
10: Ebony Parker was accused of ignoring warnings about a six-year-old with a gun. The judge ruled Thursday that the actions of Parker did not constitute a crime. The charges against the former assistant principal stemmed from a July 2023 shooting at Richneck Elementary School in Newport News, Virginia. Teacher Abby Zwerner was wounded. A grand jury indictment charged Parker with 8 felony counts of child neglect, each carrying a potential 5-year sentence. Parker's defense argued she was unaware the child had a gun. Keith Peters, Washington.
0: Forecasters are predicting a developing El Nino could dampen the upcoming Atlantic hurricane season, but it would not completely eliminate the chance of violent weather. NOAA's forecasting a below-average season, fewer named storms, and fewer hurricanes. More on these stories at townhall.com.
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1: Let's solve child abuse before it ever happens.
2: In time, they were Bolsheviks, which is the tiny sect of revolutionaries who in 1917 seized control of the Russian Empire. You know, it's an almost unimaginable event that this sort of handful of fanatics should suddenly find themselves in control of a country of millions and millions of souls. And the only way that they could impose their will on this vast nation of peasants who had no interest or no idea of the gospel that they wanted to spread was through violence. So on the one hand, the Russian Revolution, as performed by the Bolsheviks, is one of the sort of great human experiments in our history. It's this attempt to build a new man, to create a fairer, more just, more equal society. But to do that, they realized almost from the very first moment that they were installed in the Kremlin that the violence was an absolute necessity. And about their desire, their ability to achieve what they needed, basically rested on their ability to be ruthless, to exterminate any opposition, which, because of the very nature of the revolution that they carried out, was almost everybody else in the country. And then to take another step back, the drama of the revolution was underpinned by the personalities within it. So these were people who were communists. They believed in vast impersonal forces which shaped both the past and the future. But it was also a very human story in which people were jealous, people were envious, people were ambitious, people were frightened, people were cared for each other, people were scared of each other. And the relationship that Trotsky has to both these men and also to other people within the firmament, notably Stalin, who by the time that they were led down to this dungeon was the supreme leader of the Soviet Union, bear out that dichotomy between these great impersonal forces and then very human emotions. And that was made even more acute by the fact that Kamenev was actually Trotsky's brother-in-law. He was married to his sister. And the path that took them to this place begins really maybe 20, 30 years before then, when Leon Bronstein, as he was born, first encountered a man called Joseph Stalin, who, like him, was a young idealist who had been born on the fringes of what was the Russian Empire then. Both of them were propelled into a different life by the passion, by their absolute adamantine, furious belief in Marxist theory and revolution. They're both that revolution and the desire to upturn everything they knew was the thing that kept them going through exile, through poverty, through repression, through being forced to move from one country to the next. The thing that should have brought them together and given them a unified passion, a unified cause, also created the conditions for what would become a decades-long rivalry and eventually a vicious, vicious murder.
3: Yes, we need to introduce Trotsky and Stalin. Those are their revolutionary names. Trotsky's name is Bronstein. Stalin's name is Dzhugashvili. It is striking how they follow similar courses to arrive at the top of the Soviet Union, both coming from, to say they're obscure members, a part of the Russian Empire is to undermine the credibility. One was from an obscure part of Ukraine, and the other one was from a provincial part of Georgia. Neither of them are Russians the way Lenin is, whose name was Ulyanov. And so I want to start with Bronstein, Trotsky. He chooses that name in one of his escapes from exile. Trotsky doesn't go to university. He doesn't serve in the military. He never works a day in the factory. Well, how does he become a revolutionary? What drives him, Josh?
2: Well, Well, I think it's precisely the thing that ensures that his life begins in such obscurity, because there is no, that anyone who had seen the young Leon Bronstein being born, there is no way that they would ever would have guessed that his life would have taken the shape it did, because he grew up the son of a reasonably prosperous but illiterate Jewish farming family on, as you said, the edges of what is now Ukraine. And there was no reason to expect he would have had anything other than the life that perhaps his own father had. One thing that distinguished him very early on was an astonishing intelligence, which meant he was sent, rather than stay at home, he was sent abroad, away to school. But I think as he moves further away from the farm, he's exposed to different influences, different people, different books, different human beings, different perspectives. And I think there is no way in which a young, bright person, very conscious of their intelligence, but also very conscious of the level of, as a Jew, his expectations for what he might, his intelligence in another world might have entitled him to, is shut off. You know, even at school, there are limits on how many, there is a quota on how many Jewish students there could be at his school. You know, this is an empire in which there are regular riots against Jews. There are, you know, Jews are confined to particular areas in the country, to particular professions. And I think also it's this ancient, creaking, incredibly archaic empire, which is barely fit for purpose in the 20th century. And I think even then, Trotsky has this very acute sense of the sort of tectonic plates of history shifting. And I think he understood very early on that there was a sort of opportunity opening up, that things were about to change. And I don't think he could tell when or how, but I think there was a sense, buttressed by his reading of, you know, of Marx and other sort of socialist theories, that things were about to change in a very profound way. And as soon as he became a revolutionary, I think his life, there was no way back from that conversion, that sort of ecstatic encounter with Marxism, and, you know, the unfolding of universal laws, of this body of thought that explained the past, but also showed how the future was going to develop. And that drove him first to the first of Russia's revolutions in the 20th century, which was in 1905. And as you say, you know, he's never worked a day in his life. He's never even completed a day of university. He's never been a soldier. I mean, he might have sort of dirt under his fingernails from working on the farm, but his experience of any kind of real life is so minimal. But he also has an extraordinary capacity to talk to thousands of people. He can inspire them to do things, to feel things. He can organize. So he has this first taste in this small revolution, which begins in response to Russia's sort of disastrous loss in a war with Japan, and also a brutal Tsarist massacre. And that brings him for the first time into the sort of the lens of the sort of revolutionary mainstream in Russia at the time.
3: And yet the revolution that will eventually overcome the Russian Empire happens with Trotsky overseas. I think he's in America when he hears about it. And he rushes home. He's not there at the beginning.
2: That's the kind of great irony, is that, you know, that none of the people who spend their entire lives thinking about revolution, planning revolution, you know, obsessing about revolution, are actually on the spot when the actual revolution they've dreamed about all their lives, or most of their adult lives, that takes place. Yeah, so as you say, he's in America, he's in New York, and he has to rush back. He's briefly detained by the British, who are, as one might expect, incredibly suspicious of this person who has been booted out of every country he spent time in over the last 5 or 6 years. But he arrives in St. Petersburg in the spring of 1917, which is just after the Tsar Nicholas II has been deposed. And it's about the same time that people like Stalin and Lenin also arrive back in Russia.
3: Yes, they're all crashing in together, seeing what the opportunity is. The opportunity will be the successful revolution leading to civil war. And Trotsky will become the field marshal of the civil war with the armored train traveling the length and breadth of Russia, ordering executions and directing armies in the civil war. We need to turn to Stalin, because while Trotsky is self-taught, but very arrogant and very intellectual and very smart, with charismatic ability to hold a group of men with guns in their hands, rapt attention, Stalin is another kind of revolutionary. The book is The Death of Trotsky, the true story of the plot to kill Stalin's greatest enemy. Josh Ireland is the author. I'm John Batchelor.
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2: For Stalin, for Trotsky, unless you could speak, off the cuff beautifully for 25 minutes, you weren't worth considering. But what Stalin was, even if he didn't have the same sort of dazzling range of education as Trotsky, he was a relentless autodidact. He thought, he learned, he observed, he watched. And I think he also had a much more realistic and practical sense of how you built and acquired power. You acquired and maintained power in the 20th century. That while Trotsky was, for instance, in the Second World, in the Russian Civil War, sort of swanning around in this this armored train, wearing dramatic leather coats, and commanding entire armies, Stalin was very patiently, very quietly creating alliances within this vast bureaucracy which was growing in Russia. He is a kind of ruthless, we know him now as a ruthless psychopath or sociopath, a man who is responsible for the death of millions of people, who was so paranoid that he could barely look his friends in the face. But particularly in that early phase of his life, as he's accumulating power, he's this extraordinary people person. He's the person who remembers minor functionaries' birthdays. He buys their kids presents. He gets them jobs. He puts his own people in, significant positions, maybe not in the Politburo, but in the sort of this massive architecture of administration that's being built in Russia.
3: So with Lenin's death, Lenin survives an assassination, but not a series of strokes. With Lenin's death, the opportunity is for who's going to be number one. And Stalin sees it as his chance and main chance, and he performs admirably, romantically at Lenin's funeral. And Trotsky doesn't even come home for the funeral. We have about a minute. Yeah, Why did Trotsky skip the funerals? We have a minute, Josh. Go ahead.
2: Well, I think the understanding for much of the 20th century was that Stalin had tricked him, that he'd sent him the wrong day. But actually, it turns out that Trotsky was ill in the Caucasus. He was trying to recover from this mysterious illness that had sort of afflicted him for quite a long time. And he didn't see the importance of going. He didn't understand why it would be significant to attend Lenin's funeral. Whereas Stalin understood implicitly that by being at Lenin's funeral, by being a central figure there, by identifying himself incredibly closely with Lenin's legacy, he was instantly putting himself in a much more... he was already maneuvering to speed Lenin.
3: Well, what becomes now a rivalry that spans continents can be summed up with a quote that Josh uses early in the book to describe Stalin. "Death solves all problems. No man, no problem." I'm John Batchelor.

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3: 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Mark shared a couple with me here.
4: 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And it's a way in which the consumers have a little bit more control over who they share their data with.
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0: Six pitches, 71 strikes. So he was all over the zone, working it, getting ahead. So this was more than just blowing people away. This was someone who understood how to pitch, how to locate, who he knew who was up and how to actually approach each hitter. And Brewers had, the dominance of his pitching, but all they needed to get a couple of hits and a couple runs, they knew that they were in the driver's seat because of how good and dominant his stuff was.
1: The Brewers have been fantastic this year. They stay in first place in the National League Central, 11 games over 500, 31-21. They're trying to win the division for a fourth straight season. This is the only division in baseball where every team entered the day with a record better than 500. The St. Louis Cardinals have been a pleasant surprise this year. Yep. They will tell you it is a rebuilding year, 29-23 now, six games over 500, but they've got a contender for MVP, still here very early in the season with Jordan Walker, for Rookie of the Year with J.J. Weatherholt, and they can't be judged on a game like today. It would be like judging someone taking their driver's license test on an icy day in Pittsburgh. It's just unfair, but this is a team that really can contend.
0: Icy day on a hill, because this guy is, the Cardinals are having a great season, and they're chipping away. They play defense. They can't make a lot of mistakes because there's a lot of balls in play. They don't strike a lot of hitters out. But the positive signs are there. The young talent, they're learning the game, but they're also executing in a way to win. And so that's how they have to do it. That's how they're going to have to be successful this season.
1: Their starting pitcher, Matthew Liberatore, in his 11th start of the year, hit his career high for the second straight start. He struck out 10 over his five innings, but dug a little bit too big of a hole in the first inning, gave up three runs, and it's Milwaukee, a 5-1 winner over the St. Louis Cardinals. For Doug Glanville, I'm Mike Cousins right here on your home for Sunday Night Baseball, Major League Baseball on ESPN Radio and the ESPN app. Now let's go back to Jay Reynolds in the studio.
2: All right, Mike, well done. Brewers with the 5-1 win over the Cardinals, pitching dominant in that one. Washington was able to get its share of hits on Memorial Day. They had 15 against Cleveland. Six of the 15 left the yard.
3: The 0-2 is lofted deep left field toward the corner. This one way back there, and it is gone onto the pavilion. Another home run for Curtis Meade. Another home run for the Nationals. They lead it 8-2. What a game for Curtis Meade.
2: They win it 10-2. Nationals Radio Network with the call. Nationals first team this season with multiple homers in each of the first two innings of a game. Marlins an 8-2 win over the Blue Jays. Reds pound the Mets.
4: 2-0 pitch. And Stevenson blasts it to left field and deep, and it is gone. Straight away left field, just inside the foul pole, a two-run blast for Tyler Stevenson. It is 7-0 Reds in the fourth.
2: 700 WLW, 7-2 Reds with the win over the Mets, who've lost their last four, six of their last seven. Reds have won five of the last seven games against the Mets dating back to last season. Struggling to find wins in Chicago, that's next. SportsCenter All Night. It's ESPN Radio.
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2: 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Make it 9 straight losses for the Cubs. Pirates a 2-1 win on Monday. Cubs losing 9 straight and 13 of the last 15 following their 10-game win streak. Cubs struggling. White Sox.
23: And the pitch by Matthews, and he hits a towering fly. Right field. It is out of here. The drought is over. It's 1-1.
2: ESPN 1000, White Sox a 3-1 win over the Twins. 7-game win streak against Minnesota, their longest since 1995 when they won 8 straight. Diamondbacks take care of the Giants 6-2, their 4th straight win against San Francisco. WNBA, Valkyries a 97-70 rout of the Sun, a 27-point win. All 4 wins for the Valkyries this season have come by double digits. Fire 81-74 over the Liberty. Liberty unable to pick up a win on the hardwood for New York. Same can't be said for the Knicks. That's part of top sounds from Memorial Day.
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23: Santa the 1-2 to Nimmo.
24: Strike 3 call on the outside corner. And the Astros have thrown a no-hitter.
23: But first a challenge. The call is going to stand. And the Astros are going to complete the 18th no-hitter in Astros history.
17: Number 4.
2: Mariners beating the A's with the help of a 6-run third inning. Seattle Sports 710 AM.
25: So while he's set, deals.
23: Swung on. Blasted right field. This is on its way. It is gone. Luke Rayleigh thunders a 2-run home run into the Mariners bullpen. The home run leader for the Mariners strikes again. 4-0 M's.
17: Number 3.
2: In Baltimore on Sunday, Colton Cowser had his first career walk-off homer as the Orioles beat the Tigers in game 1 of their doubleheader. That was Sunday. Monday against the Rays. WBAL.
23: The 2-1. Cowser drives it. Right center field. That ball is back. And that ball is gone. What a weekend for Colton Cowser. A 2-time holiday hero.
17: Number 2.
2: One shot wins it. which also happens to be what happened in Game 3 of the Eastern Conference Final between Carolina and Montreal. Tied 2-2 in overtime. 99-9 the fan.
24: Sand across. Jarvis has to settle it. He'll get it right back. It's his. They score! They score! Andrei Svechnikov wins it in overtime! And the Hurricanes have silenced the Bell Center and have taken a 2-1 series lead here in the Eastern Conference Final.
0: Number one.
2: Overtime in the East in hockey. Not even close to seeing overtime in the East in the NBA.
1: Over the last 27 years, the New York Knicks endured 17 losing seasons, 14 head coaches, 9 different lead basketball executives. They've been one of the least successful and most unstable franchises in the NBA. But that's all in the rearview mirror now. For the first time since 1999, the Knicks are in the NBA Finals.
2: Having won their last 11 playoff games, haven't lost since April 23rd, ESPN analyst Tim Legler.
3: First of all, this is historic what we're watching, the way that this team is playing, and the numbers all back that up in terms of their efficiency, their balance, their margin of victory. You know, we're in the playoffs, and they haven't lost a game in over a month in the postseason. Really crazy. And I know they got themselves in trouble in that Atlanta series. They turned it around. They haven't lost since. And I started to feel differently about the Knicks team toward the latter part of the regular season. When you started to look at how the East was shaping up, you looked at the New York Knicks, and it came together for them with the balance they had across their starting lineup. And that's what they have found. And you talk about these impressive road victories to close out these series. One of the reasons, defense and balance travel. You don't have to get spectacular performances out of any one guy on your team. That's a big deal in the playoffs. And then their defense has now matched their offense. You have this complete team capable of beating you in a variety of ways in the paint, from the three, with their defense, in transition, in the half court.
2: And Coach Mike Brown, 11-game playoff win streak with the Knicks. He was hired last summer to get the team further. Feeling some vindication now?
16: Never really thought about it like that. I mean, you know, again, our business is funny. My previous job, I supposedly took him to a point that was higher, and, you know, it didn't work out. So, again, I truly felt that this team was an NBA Finals team. I thought we had a true opportunity, because some jobs you take, you're like, okay, we can get better. We have a chance to make the playoffs right now. But this one, I felt we legitimately had a chance if we could help them figure it out, and the players could stay together during the process, especially when we hit adversity, because we hit adversity at different times during the season, not just us as a whole group, but even some guys individually, including myself. And so, you know, I did have that belief from day one.
2: Mike Brown making his second NBA Finals appearance. Went in 2007. His Cavs were swept by the Spurs. 19-year gap between NBA Finals appearance, longest by any coach in history. Silence in Montreal. That's next. SportsCenter All Night. It's ESPN Radio.
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1: Brunson stops at the three-point line. Hoist can't hit. Rebound Hart out to town. Open look. Three-pointer good from the left side. 14-13 Knicks. 7:20 to go in the first.
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8: 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Shot scores! Hans working out in front. Mike Matheson in from the line. And it's tied at one in game three.
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0: in each of the first two innings of a game. Marlins an 8-2 win over the Blue Jays. Reds pound the Mets.
1: 2-0 pitch. And Stevenson blasts it to left field and deep, and it is gone. Straight away left field, just inside the foul pole, a two-run blast for Tyler Stevenson. It is 7-0 Reds in the fourth.
0: 700 WLW, 7-2 Reds with the win over the Mets, who've lost their last four, six of their last seven. Reds have won five of the last seven games against the Mets dating back to last season. Struggling to find wins in Chicago, that's next. Sports Center All Night. It's ESPN Radio.
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6: In 1936, only about 10% of American farmers had access to central station power. That meant that they would read books or their kids would study their lessons by candlelight or kerosene lamps. They wouldn't have refrigeration. They'd have to pump water by hand. Moms in the household, if they wanted to cook, would have to lug some wood to have a wood-burning stove. Washing clothes would be done in a washboard and a tub.
4: McLean's boss, Carl Elmshauser, also reflects.
7: My father was born in 1934, and the Rural Electrification Act came about in 1936, and my father was out in rural Nebraska, and it wasn't then until 1952, when he's a senior in high school, that they finally had power to the farm. Now, there's a lot of different reasons why it took so long. Some of that was some reluctance on the part of my great-grandfather to put the electricity on the farm, but just thinking for me that in my father's lifetime, electrification came to America.
4: More tomorrow. That's Farm to Fork. I'm Daryl Anderson.
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0: 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Make it 9 straight losses for the Cubs. Pirates a 2-1 win on Monday. Cubs losing 9 straight and 13 of the last 15 following their 10-game win streak. Cubs struggling. White Sox.
11: And the pitch by Matthews, and he hits a towering fly. Right field. It is out of here. The drought is over. It's 1-1.
0: ESPN 1000, White Sox a 3-1 win over the Twins. 7-game win streak against Minnesota, their longest since 1995 when they won 8 straight. Diamondbacks take care of the Giants 6-2, their 4th straight win against San Francisco. WNBA, Valkyries a 97-70 rout of the Sun, a 27-point win. All 4 wins for the Valkyries this season have come by double digits. Fire 81-74 over the Liberty. Liberty unable to pick up a win on the hardwood for New York. Same can't be said for the Knicks. That's part of top sounds from Memorial Day.
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1: Santa the 1-2 to Nimmo.
13: Strike 3 call on the outside corner. And the Astros have thrown a no-hitter. But first a challenge. The call is going to stand. And the Astros are going to complete the 18th no-hitter in Astros history.
3: Number 4.
0: Mariners beating the A's with the help of a 6-run third inning. Seattle Sports 710 AM.
14: So while he's set, deals.
1: Swung on. Blasted right field. This is on its way. It is gone. Luke Rayleigh thunders a 2-run home run into the Mariners bullpen. The home run leader for the Mariners strikes again. 4-0 M's.
3: Number 3.
0: In Baltimore on Sunday, Colton Cowser had his first career walk-off homer as the Orioles beat the Tigers in game 1 of their doubleheader. That was Sunday. Monday against the Rays? WBAL.
1: The 2-1.
13: Cowser drives it. Right center field. That ball is back, and that ball is gone! What a weekend for Colton Cowser! A 2-time holiday hero!
3: Number 2.
0: One shot wins it, which also happens to be what happened in Game 3 of the Eastern Conference Final between Carolina and Montreal. Tied 2-2 in overtime. 99-9 the fan.
13: Sand across. Jarvis has to settle it. He'll get it right back. And chance. They score! They score! Andrei Svechnikov wins it in overtime! And the Hurricanes have silenced the Bell Center and have taken a 2-1 series lead here in the Eastern Conference Final.
3: Number 1.
0: Overtime in the East in hockey. Not even close to seeing overtime in the East in the NBA.
15: Over the last 27 years, the New York Knicks endured 17 losing seasons, 14 head coaches, 9 different lead basketball executives. They've been one of the least successful and most unstable franchises in the NBA. But that's all in the rearview mirror now. For the first time since 1999, the Knicks are in the NBA Finals.
0: Having won their last 11 playoff games, haven't lost since April 23rd, ESPN analyst Tim Legler.
16: First of all, this is historic, what we're watching, the way that this team is playing, and the numbers all back that up in terms of their efficiency, their balance, their margin of victory. You know, we're in the playoffs, and they haven't lost a game in over a month in the postseason. Really crazy. And I know they got themselves in trouble in that Atlanta series. They turned it around. They haven't lost since. And I started to feel differently about the Knicks team toward the latter part of the regular season. When you started to look at how the East was shaping up, you looked at the New York Knicks, and it came together for them with the balance they had across their starting lineup. And that's what they have found. And you talk about these impressive road victories to close out these series. One of the reasons, defense and balance travel. You don't have to get spectacular performances out of any one guy on your team. That's a big deal in the playoffs. And then their defense has now matched their offense. You have this complete team capable of beating you in a variety of ways in the paint, from the three, with their defense, in transition, in the half court.
0: And Coach Mike Brown, 11-game playoff win streak with the Knicks. He was hired last summer to get the team further. Feeling some vindication now?
14: Never really thought about it like that. I mean, you know, again, our business is funny. My previous job supposedly took him to a point that was higher, and, you know, it didn't work out. So, again, I truly felt that this team was an NBA Finals team. I thought we had a true opportunity, because some jobs you take, you're like, okay, we can get better. We have a chance to make the playoffs right now. But this one, I felt we legitimately had a chance if we could help them figure it out, and the players could stay together during the process, especially when we hit adversity, because we hit adversity at different times during the season, not just us as a whole group, but even some guys individually, including myself. And so, you know, I did have that belief from day one.
0: Mike Brown making his second NBA Finals appearance 19 years after going with the Cavs. It's Tuesday, May 26th, birthday of Lenny Kravitz, New York City native. Knicks are into the conference finals. More reaction this morning with Unsportsmanlike. I'm Jay Reynolds, back tomorrow with SportsCenter All Night. It's ESPN Radio.
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0: 47 degrees outside the Radio Vermont studios. Sunny day on the way with a high in the low 80s in some parts of our listening area. On this Tuesday, May 26th. Good morning. It is the morning news service on WDEV. I'm Lee Cattell, and we begin with a look at local and regional news. An East Wallingford woman will face charges after a crash last night in Pittsburgh. The state police say 35-year-old Allison Burden drove off the West Creek Road and struck a utility pole, causing downed wires across the road, which was closed until Green Mountain Power fixed the utility pole. Troopers say Burden showed signs of impairment and was arrested and processed for driving under the influence and cited to appear in Rutland Criminal Court in August. A New Hampshire man was arrested after driving 135 miles an hour on the interstate in Reigate. Around 7:30 last night, troopers clocked 34-year-old Kyle Housiel of Bath, New Hampshire, speeding in the northbound lanes of I-91. Housiel was arrested and taken to the St. Johnsbury Barracks, where he was cited to appear in Caledonia County Court in June for excessive speed. A Charleston man totaled his car yesterday afternoon in Brownington. Around 4:20 p.m., state police say 41-year-old Dane Cross swerved to avoid a tree that had fallen across Schoolhouse Road. Cross went off the road and struck several trees along the shoulder. No charges were filed. A Memorial Day gathering filled the fire station Monday in Milton. The town remembered the lives of veterans and the ultimate sacrifices they made. Milton resident Sean Tatro told WCAX News he lost his father, who was a Vietnam veteran, 2 years ago. He says it's been his mission to attend these events to celebrate him and other veterans. The annual ceremony included speeches from community leaders and songs played by the Milton Community Band. A 10-time convicted felon who critically wounded an Essex Junction woman when he recklessly discharged a firearm into a crowd during a high-profile shooting outside a Burlington bar in 2018 has died while serving his 12-and-a-half-year federal prison term. The cause of death of 45-year-old Rashad Nasheed was not immediately known. Nasheed apparently died May 11th, according to federal inmate tracking records. There was a tip about the death later that week. Vermont News First and Mike Donahue reported on that and said that the Bureau of Prisons has not released much other information except that Nasheed died at the Buffalo General Medical Center in New York. The soggy Memorial Day weekend brought two rounds of steady rainfall on Sunday morning and Monday morning that brought over an inch of rain across much of Vermont, northern New York, and New Hampshire. The most rain fell across the Adirondacks and Champlain Valley. Port Henry and Schroon Lake in New York topped 2 inches. Hinesburg led all the reporting stations in Vermont with 1.8 inches, and much of Addison and Washington counties picked up more than an inch and a half of rain. Some warmer, drier weather is expected over the next few days. This week is the deadline for candidates to be on the August primary ballot, and about three dozen lawmakers are choosing not to run for re-election in the legislature. Hartford Democrat Esme Cole has spent two terms in the legislature and sits in the House Human Services Committee. WCAX News reports that Cole picks up shifts at a restaurant, works at a senior center, and moonlights as a dental assistant. She's one of about 3,000 Vermonters whose federal health care subsidies expired. She says having to cover that expense makes running for office financially untenable, so she's not seeking re-election. Chittenden County House Republican Chris Mattos has held seats in the House and Senate for 9 years. The father of two, who also runs a real estate and excavation business, says the legislative sessions that stretch into May and quite often June just take up too much time. More local news in a moment here on WDEV later this hour. We'll check traffic next. Radio Vermont time is 6:10.
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0: Out on the roads this morning, there is, generally good news out there. Might be a few wet roads, but for the most part, things dried out overnight. Visibility is limited in some places with some spots of fog. And construction sites will be going active again today after the Memorial Day holiday. At the moment, all roads appear to be free of incident. You can call 244-1777 if you have some relevant travel information to pass along. Continuing on the morning news service with international news.

0: The United Arab Emirates, the UAE, has trained Colombian mercenaries before sending them to fight alongside a notorious paramilitary group in Sudan's devastating war, according to Human Rights Watch. Its new report is the latest by an international rights group accusing the wealthy Gulf monarchy of financially and militarily aiding the rapid support forces that have been widely accused of committing atrocities amounting to war crimes, crimes against humanity, and genocide. The UAE denied the latest accusations in response to questions from the Associated Press. Mowzi Segun, executive director of HRW's Africa Division, Human Rights Watch, says the recruitment of Colombian private military contractors adds to a growing body of evidence that the UAE provides military support to the rapid support forces, which have repeatedly carried out heinous atrocities in Sudan. Israel's Air Force targeted sites belonging to Hezbollah in Lebanon, including in the country's eastern Bekaa Valley, as Israeli Prime Minister Benjamin Netanyahu vowed to intensify attacks on the Lebanese militant group. Netanyahu's warning came as Hezbollah has been firing fiber-optic drones, a weapon used widely in the war in Ukraine, at Israeli forces in southern Lebanon and northern Israel in recent weeks. Lebanon's state-run national news agency said after Netanyahu's post, some residents started leaving the southern suburbs of Beirut, where Hezbollah has a large presence. The agency also said several airstrikes hit the eastern town of Meshgara in the Bekaa region last night. Meanwhile, Hezbollah said it carried out 8 attacks earlier in the day, including a drone attack on Israeli troops in Mizgavam in northern Israel. The U.S. military said that it carried out, quote, self-defense strikes in southern Iran, including on missile launch sites and boats placing mines, even as President Trump said on social media that negotiations with Tehran were, quote, proceeding nicely. The strikes were done to protect our troops from threats posed by Iranian forces, said Captain Tim Hawkins in a statement, but the military was using restraint during the ongoing ceasefire. Further details were not immediately available. There was no official response from Iran, which had sent its parliament speaker, Mohammed Bagher Khalibaf, to Qatar for negotiations over the possible deal with the United States. And North Korea launched a close-range ballistic missile and other weapons toward the sea Tuesday, according to the South Korean military, days after the leaders of Russia and China voiced their opposition to Western pressures on North Korea. The missile fired from Jongju, a city near North Korea's west coast, flew about 80 kilometers, South Korea's Joint Chiefs of Staff said. North Korea launched other kinds of projectiles, it said, but did not elaborate. The reports say the simultaneous launches of different kinds of weapons were likely meant to test an ability to evade South Korean and U.S. defenses. The South Korean media reported the other weapon systems mobilized included multiple rocket launch systems. We'll bring you your forecast next from Mount Washington Observatory here on WDEV. 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
3: This is meteorologist Carl Philippoff with an exclusive report for the stations of Radio Vermont. High pressure will dominate for much of the day on Tuesday before sinking southward as a cold front slowly moves in overnight. With light winds and recent rainfall, sheltered areas of eastern Vermont may start with some patchy valley fog, so use caution on your morning commutes in the eastern valleys. Fog will quickly mix out under mostly sunny skies this morning, and it will feel like summer by the afternoon with breezy westerly to southwesterly winds gusting up to 25 miles per hour. High temperatures will rise to those more typical for late June, ranging from the upper 70s in the Northeast Kingdom to the lower 80s in the Champlain and upper valleys. Some clouds will begin to spread in from the north towards sunset, with skies becoming partly cloudy overnight as the cold front slowly creeps down from Canada. Depending on how fast it moves southward, there may even be an opportunity for some sprinkles for areas close to the international border around midnight. Winds will remain breezy through much of the evening before becoming light and variable after midnight. Low temperatures will range from the mid-50s in the Northeast Kingdom, the upper 50s in the Upper Valley and the Greens, and to around 60 in the Champlain Valley. For Radio Vermont, this is meteorologist Carl Philippoff reporting from the Mount Washington Observatory.
0: Mostly sunny, 49 degrees outside the Radio Vermont studios. At 6:18, we continue with national news. Emergency officials have lifted an evacuation order for some of the people who live near a damaged tank containing a hazardous chemical in Southern California after temperatures inside the tank fell enough to eliminate the risk of a catastrophic explosion. There's no longer a risk of a major explosion at the GKN Aerospace Transparency Systems plant in Garden Grove. There's still a chance for a smaller blast or a fire, according to Orange County Fire Authority Division Chief Craig Covey. An overnight evaluation of the tank that contains up to 7,000 gallons of methyl methacrylate, which is highly flammable, showed a reduction of pressure inside the tank because of a crack that was discovered on Sunday. About two-thirds of the evacuated residents can go home as a result. That lifts the evacuation order to about 34,000 people. Officials began ordering residents of Garden Grove, California, to evacuate their homes Thursday after the tank overheated, and by the weekend, about 50,000 residents had been told to leave. Sonny Rollins, the tenor saxophonist, and who had a very lengthy jazz career for more than 50 years, died at the age of 95. A spokesperson said Rollins died at his home in Woodstock, New York. She didn't cite a specific cause of death, but said Rollins had been largely housebound over the past couple of years because of various physical problems. From his early days as a teen phenom to his more measured solo work and experimentation with free jazz, Rollins was revered for his improvisational skill. And he was one of the last greats of the bebop era, and along with John Coltrane and Charlie Parker, one of the most influential saxophonists of his time. His most recognizable piece may be his sax solo on the Rolling Stones song Waiting on a Friend, which he devised after watching Mick Jagger dance. Tampa Bay Rays shortstop Wander Franco was declared criminally responsible for the sexual and psychological abuse of a minor, but he will not serve a sentence for it, a Dominican judge ruled on Monday. Judge Jose Antonio Nunez, in his decision, considered that Franco had been the victim of extortion and blackmail by the minor's mother, who was sentenced to 10 years in prison for sexually trafficking her daughter. The judge justified the judicial pardon as a logical and legal reasoning. Franco was arrested in January of 2024 after being accused of having a four-month relationship with a girl who was 14 at the time and transferring thousands of dollars to her mother to consent to the illegal relationship. We'll have more national news as the morning news service continues on WDEV. 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
0: Time for sports. Last night in the Bell Center in Montreal, the Montreal Canadiens never led and lost in overtime 3-2 to the Carolina Hurricanes. The Hurricanes scored first with Shane Gottesbeer scoring 8 minutes into the game. Mike Matheson tied it about 7 minutes later. Then less than a minute after Matheson tied it, Taylor Hall scored for Carolina, and they retook the lead until the Canadiens tied it early in the second period with a goal by Lane Hutson. 2-2 remained through the third period and into the overtime, and at the 14:06 point of overtime, Andrei Svechnikov scored the game winner for Carolina, and the Hurricanes, after dropping game one, now hold a 2-1 lead in the series, which will stay in Montreal for game four tomorrow night, and that will be an 8 o'clock start at the Bell Center. In the NBA, the New York Knicks swept the Cleveland Cavaliers and crushed them last night, 130-93. Karl Anthony Towns had 19 points and 14 rebounds as the Knicks completed a 4-game sweep. They also swept the Philadelphia 76ers in the previous round. First time the Knicks have been in the NBA Finals since 1999. All but one of the Knicks' wins have been by double digits, and the average margin of victory has been more than 23 points. The Knicks pulled their starters with just under 8 minutes to go, leading by 35. And so the Knicks are awaiting the Western Conference winner. The Oklahoma City Thunder, the defending champs, and the San Antonio Spurs are tied up at 2 wins apiece. Game 5 will be tonight in Oklahoma City. The Thunder or Spurs will have home court advantage when the finals start June 3rd because of a better regular season record. Major League Baseball last night, the Houston Astros shut out the Texas Rangers 9-0, and it was a combined no-hitter. Japanese right-hander Tatsuya Imai threw 6 scoreless innings after walking 3 of the first 4 batters he faced last night. Stephen Okert got 1 inning of scoreless hitless work, and then Alimber Santa made his Major League debut and fired 2 perfect innings to complete the Astros' 17th regular season no-hitter in the 9-0 win. Red Sox were off last night. They start a 3-game series with the Atlanta Braves tonight. 6:45 is first pitch, and we're on the air at 5:45. Chris Sale, Sale not starting for the Braves tonight. It's Spencer Strider, who is 2-0. He'll go for Atlanta. Ranger Suarez gets the start for the Red Sox tonight in Boston. Elsewhere on yesterday's schedule, the Orioles beat the Rays 9-7 in 13 innings. Colton Cowser hit his 2nd walk-off home run in as many days. Pirates beat the Cubs 2-1. White Sox a 3-1 winner over the Twins. The White Sox, after being one of the worst teams in Major League Baseball over the last couple of years, are a game over 500 at the one-third mark of the season. Yankees beat the Royals 4-3. Cody Bellinger homered, and Anthony Volpe hit the go-ahead, knocked in the go-ahead run for the Yankees in Kansas City. Brewers beat the Cardinals 5-1 in a game heard here on WDEV. Jacob Mizrowski went 7 innings and struck out 12 for the Brewers in their win. Reds beat the Mets 7-2. Diamondbacks over the Giants 6-2. Nationals over the Guardians 10-2. Phillies shut out the Padres 3-0. Marlins beat the Blue Jays 8-2. The Dodgers a 5-3 winner over the Rockies. And the Mariners beat the Athletics 9-2, the final. Everything on the Major League Baseball today with a full schedule is under the lights. And again, 5:45 pregame for Red Sox and Braves tonight. In racing news, Thunder Road was rained out yesterday, and so they have rescheduled the Memorial Day Classic for Father's Day, Sunday, June 21st. NASCAR will be at Nashville Super Speedway in Lebanon, Tennessee for this Sunday's Cracker Barrel 400. Ryan Blaney won that event a year ago. And the PGA Tour will stay deep in the heart of Texas for this weekend's PGA Tour event. After this past victory by Wyndham Clark at McKinney, Texas, they're now heading to Fort Worth to the Colonial Country Club for the Charles Schwab Challenge. Ben Griffin won that event a year ago. And that's sports here on WDEV, FM, and AM. Although, one other note today, the U.S. men's national soccer team will announce their roster at around 3 o'clock this afternoon. Now, rumor has it that it's already been leaked, and it might not come as a surprise to folks who have been following it closely. However, the U.S. men's national team is expected to release the roster for the upcoming World Cup later on today. And that's sports here on WDEV, FM, and AM. Coming up this morning at 9 o'clock, Vermont Viewpoint host Rob Roper. Hot off the press with Guy Page at 11. And at 1 o'clock after the noon news, it's Vital Signs with Joe Wooden, all on the way here on WDEV.
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10: With SRN News, I'm Rich Thomason in Washington. Southern Iran has been hit by a fresh round of U.S. military strikes.
11: A statement from U.S. Central Command said the strikes were carried out to protect troops in the region from threats posed by Iranian forces. The statement didn't provide details of the attacks, but unconfirmed reports suggest the targets involved two Iranian boats linked to the Islamic Revolutionary Guard that were alleged to have been laying mines in the Strait of Hormuz, as well as the port city of Bandar Abbas nearby. The developments come at a delicate time diplomatically, with a fragile ceasefire in place and negotiations to end the conflict currently underway in Qatar.
10: The BBC's David Willis. President Trump says a deal with Iran would require its enriched uranium to be turned over immediately to the U.S. or destroyed in place in Iran. Secretary of State Rubio says this morning it's either going to be a good deal or there isn't going to be one. No longer danger of a massive explosion of a chemical storage tank in Southern California. It forced tens of thousands to flee their homes.
12: The crack is there. We have verified that it's there and the tank has released its pressure. Additionally to that, the temperature has been stabilized and actually reducing. It is currently 93 degrees, down from 100 degrees. That is incredibly positive news as we turn the corner on this incident.
10: Orange County Fire Chief Craig Cubby says goal to get all of the evacuees back home ASAP. Primary day in Texas, Republicans deciding between incumbent U.S. Senator John Cornyn and State Attorney General Ken Paxton. Paxton has the backing of President Trump. Parts of the South dealing with flash flooding. More of the same possible today from Texas through Georgia all the way up into the Carolinas. This is SRN News.
13: Let's talk birds. 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
0: 6:33 on this Tuesday morning. Tuesday. And after, hopefully was an enjoyable Memorial Day weekend. The Ladder One Grill will be back at it today, serving up lunch starting at 11 and open right through dinner time Tuesday through Saturday. Valerie Bidette from Ladder One Grill on the line with us right now. Good morning, Valerie.
14: Good morning, Lee. How you doing?
0: Pretty good. It looks like the sunny warm weather is going to miss the Memorial Day weekend, but it's coming over the next couple of days.
14: It is, and we're excited. You know, I think everybody's just so tired of this weather. That's all everybody talks about, and the news doesn't make us happy when we hear the weather's not going to be great. But it looks like it's finally breaking. So, you know, I hope folks got out there and enjoyed the weekend. I know I did. Like you said, we opened today at 11. We have wonderful outdoor dining as well as indoor dining. It looks like it might be a little warm a few of those days this week, so folks could come on in and enjoy some of that AC and all of our wonderful firehouse memorabilia of patches and t-shirts and items that have been donated by local firefighters as well as firefighters from other states, other countries. So there's always something to see down at the firehouse. Yeah. As you know, Lee, Tuesday night, Italian night, we start our at 4 o'clock. We have some amazing Italian specials with Campo Divino pasta, locally made, and our $5 house red and white wine. Thursdays, we start our 13-ounce prime rib, served with potato and vegetable. We also have live music on Thursdays, and this Thursday, local favorite Native Tongue plays from 6 to 8:30. Always a great time to visit the firehouse when Bob and the boys are playing. They bring a crowd. They're a lot of fun. It's not too loud. People don't normally dance, but they just sit back and listen, and it's just a really good time. And the acoustics are amazing. Also wanted to mention this Saturday at the Barry Opera House, the Ruth Moody Band performs at 8 p.m. It looks like tickets are still available. That beautiful opera house located right in downtown Barrie, right across the street from us. I always suggest that people go to the opera house early, park, get a great parking space, walk across the street to us, grab some dinner, a beverage, and then head back to the show. When the show's over, you have a great exit strategy. So I know a lot of folks that do that because I've watched them do it before. So It definitely works. And just wanted to mention, we really appreciate those folks that go to those shows, support our local opera house. It also supports our downtown community, and we just appreciate those folks as well as all the volunteers to put on these events and the opera house staff.
0: Now tell me a little bit about a new website you want to promote here on the show this morning.
14: Oh, yes, yes. I am so excited. We've been working on a new website, and it's called ladder1grilled.net. It used to be .com, but this one is ladder1grilled.net. Our full menu is on it for takeout. And folks, sometimes folks say it's a hard time for them to find it. If you just look on the homepage to the right, there's these three little bars, and just click on it, and it'll do a drop-down window, and it'll say menu. And you just click on that, right, and it has our full menu there. And folks can get takeout Tuesday through Saturday, 11 to 9. And they can call 802-883-2000. I'm still working on the in portion of it, so on that little drop-down, it'll say in of the website, but I'll have that soon. But for now, folks can call the in at 802-476-2167 if they're looking for accommodations at the Firehouse Inn.
0: All right, now I am looking at ladder1grill.net, and I am looking at the menu, so if you can't find it, it's your own fault out there. 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Valerie, pleasure chatting with you. Welcome back to work, and we'll be stopping by for lunch today.
14: Sounds great. Have a wonderful day, Lee.
0: That's Valerie at Ladder One Grill here on the stations of Radio Vermont, WDEV, FM, and AM at 638. Let's take a look at what the markets are trending toward. Shares were mixed in Europe and Asia today. The DAX in Germany down 7/10, and the CAC 40 in Paris off 9/10. But in Britain, the FTSE was up 0.7%. Oil prices are moving down on the commodities market today. Crude oil down $4.28 at $92.32 a barrel. Gold futures are up $8 at $4,531 an ounce. And silver is up 32 cents at $76.52. In Asian trading, the Nikkei Index in Tokyo lost 0.3% from an all-time high. The Hang Seng in Hong Kong was pretty much unchanged. South Korea's KOSPI was up 2.6%, catching up after their markets were closed Monday for a holiday. All right, other business news. The flagship of South Korea's submarine fleet is docked in Canada's Pacific Coast province of British Columbia, where it's serving as a floating floor model in South Korea's pitch for Canada to buy 12 of them. The crew of the KSS-3 class diesel-electric submarine got an official welcome at the Canadian Forces base Monday. It arrived Saturday ahead of exercises with Canadian and other navies. Hanwha Ocean built the submarine and is one of two bidders for the multi-billion dollar contract to supply Canada's new submarine fleet. Now, this might not affect you, but Ferrari shares fell almost 8% after critics panned the look of its first fully electric vehicle, a setback for the Italian supercar maker's controversial push into EVs. The unveiling of the $640,000 Ferrari Luce, L-U-C-E, Luce, I think is what it pronounces, drew largely negative reactions from industry analysts and social media influencers who compared the four-door, five-seater design to mass-market EVs.

months, speaking to reporters aboard Air Force One after a two-day summit with Chinese President Xi Jinping, Trump said Beijing has refused to approve purchases of NVIDIA's H200 AI chips, and the reason is straightforward. Trump said they have a much higher level than H200. China needs it, and yeah, it came up. They choose not to buy because they want to develop their own. He said, I think something could happen on that. NVIDIA stock fell 4.4% last Friday. That's your business news heading into the start of the trading week, a shortened trading week today. And we continue with more local and regional news on WDEV at 641. The town of Huntington is cracking down on illegal parking at the popular Burroughs Trail on Camel's Hump as the hiking season begins. Once the season gets going, those lots fill up, and late arrivers will park illegally on the side of the narrow dirt road. After hearing complaints from locals who live there, the town found an old ordinance in the archives that they have started to enforce again. Multiple signs now line the road and even the trail, telling drivers that if they're illegally parked, they'll get towed. The signs went up last year, and they did tow a few cars. The town's also working with the state to look at creating more parking spaces at the head of the trail in coming years. Vermont's Senate is set to vote on an education reform deal this week after Governor Phil Scott conceded to allow for voluntary school district mergers. At the beginning of the session, top Democrats said they agreed with the governor's idea of curbing the cost of education through forced school district mergers and a new school funding formula, but rank-and-file lawmakers in the Democratic majority instead chose to favor new models that allowed districts to share services and cut costs. But after a week of closed-door meetings, Scott and Senate Democrats arrived at a framework of a deal that no longer forces mergers. In exchange, the foundation formula and the new tax on second homes now go into effect in 2029. Democrats claim this bill will get the ball rolling on tax relief. This sets the Senate up for a vote on the education bill and potential adjournment later this week. 6:43 here on WDEV FM and AM as we continue with more international news on the Morning News Service.

A suicide bomber detonated an explosives-laden vehicle near a railway track in Quetta in southwestern Pakistan. And the explosives went off as a passenger train passed through. At least 23 people were killed and 70 others wounded. An Israeli airstrike on a village in eastern Lebanon killed 12 people, and as an Israeli official said, the military called up more troops to Lebanon. The strike hit the village of Meshgara late last night in the Bekaa Valley, according to Lebanon's state-run national news agency. It came after Israeli Prime Minister Benjamin Netanyahu said that he had authorized more intensive strikes targeting the Hezbollah militant group across Lebanon. The Israeli military did not comment on this particular strike, but they did say they are targeting a Hezbollah infrastructure in eastern Lebanon. Rescue workers say a dozen bodies were pulled out of the rubble after a wave of overnight strikes targeting swaths of southern and eastern Lebanon. And Russia fired more than 100 drones and two ballistic missiles at Ukraine overnight, says the Ukrainian Air Force, as Ukraine's foreign ministry said Moscow's recent threat to hit Kyiv especially hard from the air brought nothing new. Russia urged foreign citizens, including members of diplomatic missions, to leave the Ukrainian capital as quickly as possible and told residents to steer clear of military and government facilities. It says systemic strikes on Kyiv were being prepared. And several people were injured in a collision in northern Belgium between a train and a minibus. The accident happened at a level

0: crossing during the morning rush hour near the town of Buggenhout, about 20 miles northwest of the capital of Brussels. Details about how it unfolded were not immediately killed. A private broadcaster in Belgium said four people were killed, but police would not confirm whether there were any deaths out of respect for the families of those implicated. The private broadcaster, VTM, said barriers at the level crossing were closed, but the bus appeared to try to cross anyway and was hit by the train. Seven schoolchildren were aboard the minibus with a driver and an escort. 6:46 on the morning news service. We continue with your forecast.
1: This is meteorologist Carl Philippoff with an exclusive report for the stations of Radio Vermont. High pressure will dominate for much of the day on Tuesday before sinking southward as a cold front slowly moves in overnight. With light winds and recent rainfall, sheltered areas of eastern Vermont may start with some patchy valley fog, so use caution on your morning commutes in the eastern valleys. Fog will quickly mix out under mostly sunny skies this morning, and it will feel like summer by the afternoon with breezy westerly to southwesterly winds gusting up to 25 miles per hour. High temperatures will rise to those more typical for late June, ranging from the upper 70s in the Northeast Kingdom to the lower 80s in the Champlain and upper valleys. Some clouds will begin to spread in from the north towards sunset, with skies becoming partly cloudy overnight as the cold front slowly creeps down from Canada. Depending on how fast it moves southward, there may even be an opportunity for some sprinkles for areas close to the international border around midnight. Winds will remain breezy through much of the evening before becoming light and variable after midnight. Low temperatures will range from the mid-50s in the Northeast Kingdom, the upper 50s in the Upper Valley and the Greens, and to around 60 in the Champlain Valley. For Radio Vermont, this is meteorologist Carl Philippoff reporting from the Mount Washington Observatory.
0: And beyond that, tomorrow will be a partly sunny day with a high near 80 degrees. Wednesday night, partly cloudy, a low near 50. And then some cooler weather moves in beyond that. On Thursday, partly sunny, chance of showers, high in the upper 60s. Friday, partly sunny, showers likely in the afternoon, high in the mid-60s, and showers likely Friday night into Saturday, where there'll be a chance of showers, partly sunny, and a high in the upper 50s. Right now, mostly sunny and 50 degrees outside the Radio Vermont studios in Waterbury. We'll check traffic after this.
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3: My name is Dr. Brian Monnier, and I'm an orthopedic surgeon at Copley Hospital. What I enjoy most about working here is the connection to our community. 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I've repaired a broken ankle and later discovered the patient's daughter teaches my children. I've helped a close friend recover from a serious skiing injury and stood beside him on his first day back on the slopes. I truly enjoy these shared moments, and that's why I chose to work at Copley Hospital.
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0: Out on the roads this morning after the Memorial Day weekend holidays, construction sites will be active again today, and schools will be back in session, so the bus traffic will resume, and the workers are arriving at the construction zones at this time. Looks like, in general, roads are moving along without any major problems, so right now it's all good out there on the highways as far as I can tell. You can call 244-1777 if you have some relevant travel information to pass along. Coming up on 6:51.

0: The Congressional Black Caucus is calling on major corporations across the United States, including those that previously expressed support for voting rights and racial justice, to oppose redistricting efforts by Republican-led states that seek to eliminate majority black U.S. House districts. In a letter sent to more than 250 companies, members of the Black Caucus urge them to condemn the redistricting efforts, which the lawmakers describe as coordinated efforts to silence black voices at the ballot box. Some of the companies had co-signed their own message to Congress 5 years ago, urging lawmakers to pass the John Lewis Voting Rights Act, a Democratic proposal to restore and update the Voting Rights Act. That coalition was backed by many of the country's biggest companies, including Apple, Amazon, Google, Meta, Microsoft, Tesla, Salesforce, Target, PayPal, Intel, and Starbucks. Texans are choosing a Republican nominee for U.S. Senate in today's runoff election, bringing to a close an extended and expensive primary between Attorney General Ken Paxton and four-term U.S. Senator John Cornyn. The challenger has been boosted of late, and Cornyn is at risk of becoming the first Republican senator in Texas history to seek the party's nomination and lose. Cornyn's campaign and allied groups have spent about $90 million in advertising since last year, the vast majority of it attacking Paxton. It's the latest Republican contest where Trump has sought to defeat a Republican he sees as insufficiently loyal. This month, he has successfully backed challengers to incumbents in Louisiana, Kentucky, and Indiana. Carrie Sharon, the 69-year-old owner of the Trump House in Southern California, has died after being brutally beaten by a Navy veteran. Sharon was an Army veteran. He was violently assaulted by 32-year-old Thomas Caleb Butler in an unprovoked attack on May 20th outside of Sharon's home. Carrie Sharon decorated his Escondido home with Trump banners and American flags, and the Army veteran died Sunday night, just days after he was hospitalized in critical condition. Butler was previously charged with attempted murder, elder abuse, making criminal threats, and battery. His charges will be upgraded after Sharon died from his injuries. The deputy district attorney said Sharon was violently attacked, unprovoked assault, and that was by Butler. It is 6:54 here on the Morning News Service as we continue with local and regional news coverage on WDEV. The country is dealing with the worst tick season in the last decade, according to the Centers for Disease Control and Prevention, and New York is getting some of the worst of it. In April, emergency room visits related to tick bites were the highest in nearly a decade. The northeastern U.S. is leading the nation in tick bite ER visits. The CDC says tick bites can cause Lyme disease, Rocky Mountain spotted fever, and alpha-gal syndrome, which causes an allergic reaction to eating meat. All these conditions can be life-altering and some life-threatening. To protect yourself, wear pants and tuck them into socks for better protection. Have clothes treated with the tick repellent permethrin and check yourself for ticks daily. Burlington police are warning riders this summer after growing concerns about motorbikes and modified e-bikes being used on city bike paths. During Sunday's marathon, volunteers spotted riders multiple times traveling at dangerous speeds near crowds of people. There have been concerns posted online in recent weeks about similar incidents across Burlington's waterfront and bike paths. Police say riders should review Vermont's e-bike laws before using city bike paths this summer, especially if their bikes have been modified. Vermont State Police in the Northeast Kingdom are looking for a man accused of stealing a child's birthday card. State Police say they were notified of the theft at a home along Route 18 in Waterford around 7 Saturday morning. They say a man trespassed onto the property and took the card with cash inside. Anyone with information should contact the St. Johnsbury Barracks of the State Police. State Street in Montpelier reopened after a downed pole and wires. Safety officials say that the road was closed from Bailey Avenue and Taylor Street for several hours on Monday. Amid a nationwide shortage of primary care physicians, medical schools like the University of Vermont are trying to incentivize students to stay in-state after graduation. A Larner College of Medicine program offers loan forgiveness scholarships that pay for medical school if graduates return to Vermont after residency to practice medicine. Volunteers from Ben & Jerry's and Revitalizing Waterbury will spend today planting, weeding, mulching, and sprucing up roadside gardens and public green spaces throughout town as part of Ben & Jerry's Community Action Day and Revitalizing Waterbury's annual spring cleanup effort. From the town's roundabout and welcome signs to the train station gardens and Main Street green spaces, Ben & Jerry's volunteers will work alongside Revitalizing Waterbury Design Committee members. The cleanup effort is supported by Wesley United Methodist Church, which is providing parking and restroom facilities for volunteers, and the Town of Waterbury Public Works Department is contributing mulch and equipment assistance. We'll check birthdays and anniversaries next on the Morning News Service on WDEV at 6:57.
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Happy birthday on this May 26th to Penny W. Dodson and to Kim Guyatt, Rebecca Emmons, and Deglan Gakel. Hope you all have a happy birthday today.

0: Coming up this Saturday, it is the Green Mountain Old Time Workshop weekend, a full weekend of old time Appalachian and Cajun and Zydeco music with dances, workshops, concerts, jamming, food, and community. 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Lee Cattell on the morning news service coming up on 7 o'clock on these stations.
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2: Breaking news this hour from Town Hall. I'm Rich Thomason. Southern Iran has been hit by a fresh round of U.S. military strikes.
3: A statement from U.S. Central Command said the strikes were carried out to protect troops in the region from threats posed by Iranian forces. The statement didn't provide details of the attacks, but unconfirmed reports suggest the targets involved two Iranian boats linked to the Islamic Revolutionary Guard that were alleged to have been laying mines in the Strait of Hormuz, as well as the port city of Bandar Abbas nearby. The developments come at a delicate time diplomatically, with a fragile ceasefire in place and negotiations to end the conflict currently underway in Qatar.
2: And that's BBC's David Willis. President Trump says a deal with Iran would require its enriched uranium to be turned over immediately to the U.S. or to be destroyed in place in Iran. And Secretary of State Rubio says it's either going to be a good deal with Iran or there isn't going to be one. No longer danger of a massive explosion of a chemical storage tank in Southern California. It forced tens of thousands from their homes.
4: The crack is there. We have verified that it's there, and the tank has released its pressure. Additionally to that, the temperature has been stabilized and actually reducing. It is currently 93 degrees, down from 100 degrees. That is incredibly positive news as we turn the corner on this incident.
2: Orange County Fire Chief Craig Covey says the goal is to get all of the evacuees back home ASAP. Primary Republicans deciding between incumbent U.S. Senator John Cornyn and State Attorney General Ken Paxton. Paxton has the backing of President Trump. Parts of the South dealing with flash flooding. And more of the same is possible today, according to forecasters. It extends from Texas into Georgia and up into the Carolinas. More on these stories, townhall.com.
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2: With two new cases reported, the number of Ebola infections in Uganda has risen to 7. Correspondent Rika Ann Garcia has the update.
6: All the cases are linked to the outbreak in Congo, which appears to have started several days or weeks before Congolese authorities declared the outbreak recently. A health worker spoke to the AP about the awareness campaign that they've been conducting in local communities. We've come to tell the people of Bipo Kolomani that the disease is here. Unfortunately, we're facing resistance and some people want to stone us, but we're not going to give up. We're continuing to tell them that the disease is here. The outbreak in Congo is worrisome. Authorities there said suspected Ebola cases have now passed 900 in the east of the country. The outbreak is marked by anger and frustration among locals, including some who have been attacking treatment centers. I'm Rika Ann Garcia.
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7: The UK broke its record for the hottest temperature recorded in May, 94.6 Fahrenheit.
8: Oh, it's too hot for me, even though I'm from Hong Kong, but that is a different level, I think.
9: How are you enjoying this?
10: I don't like it at all.
11: I don't like it. That's why he's sitting there in the shade.
7: The UK Health Security Agency issued its first Amber Health Alert of the year, warning of a possible rise in heat-related deaths. In France, two deaths were reported, possibly sports-related.
12: C'est assez flippant pour la suite.
7: Men on Hubert in Paris says it's quite scary for the future because we're not even in summer yet. I'm Ed Donahue.
2: Following the long holiday weekend, traders return to work this morning on Wall Street. The Dow will open at a record high, and this morning stock futures are sharply higher. The Dow futures up 236 points. NASDAQ futures ahead 283, and the S&P futures better by 47 points. 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
0: Right now, outside the Radio Vermont studios, sunshine and 52 degrees. High today is going to get up into the low 80s for parts of our listening area. Red Sox are in action tonight at home against the Atlanta Braves. It is a 5:45 pregame right here on WDEV, FM and AM. Good morning. It's 7:05 on this Tuesday, May 26th. I'm Lee Cattell, and this is the Morning News Service on WDEV, FM and AM. An East Wallingford woman will face charges after a crash last night in Pittsford. State police say 35-year-old Allison Burden drove off the West Creek Road and struck a utility pole, but causing downed wires across the roadway. The road was closed until Green Mountain Power fixed the pole. Troopers say Burden showed signs of impairment, was arrested and processed for driving under the influence, and cited to appear in Rutland Criminal Court in August. A New Hampshire man was arrested after driving 135 miles an hour on the interstate in Reigate. Around 7:30 last night, troopers clocked 34-year-old Kyle Housiel of Bath, New Hampshire, speeding in the northbound lanes of I-91. Housiel was arrested and taken to the St. Johnsbury Barracks, where he was cited to appear in Caledonia County Court in June for excessive speed. A Charleston man totaled his car yesterday afternoon in Brownington. Around 4:20 p.m., state police say 41-year-old Dane Cross swerved to avoid a tree that had fallen across Schoolhouse Road. Cross went off the road and struck several trees along the shoulder, and no charges were filed. A 10-time convicted felon who critically wounded an Essex Junction woman when he recklessly discharged a firearm into a crowd during a high-profile shooting outside a Burlington bar in 2018 has died while serving a 12-and-a-half-year federal prison term. The cause of death of 45-year-old Rashad Nasheed was not immediately known. Nasheed apparently died May 11th, according to federal inmate tracking records. Vermont News First with Mike Donahue first got a tip about the death later that week and has since learned very little except that Nasheed died at the Buffalo, New York General Medical Center. A Memorial Day gathering filled the fire station Monday in Milton. The town remembered the lives of veterans and the ultimate sacrifices many of them made. Milton resident Sean Tatro told WCAX News he lost his father, who was a Vietnam veteran 2 years ago. He says it's been his mission to attend these events to celebrate him and other veterans. The annual ceremony included speeches from community leaders and songs played by the Milton Community Band. The soggy Memorial Day weekend brought two rounds of steady rainfall Sunday morning and Monday morning that brought more than an inch of rain across much of Vermont, northern New York, and New Hampshire. The most rain fell across the Adirondacks and Champlain Valley. Port Henry and Troon Lake in New York topped 2 inches. Hinesburg led all the reporting stations in Vermont with 1.8 inches. And much of Addison and Washington counties got more than an inch and a half of rain. Some warmer, drier weather is expected over the next few days. And this week is the deadline for candidates to be on the August primary ballot. And about three dozen lawmakers are choosing not to run for re-election in the legislature. Hartford Democrat Esme Cole has spent two terms in the legislature and sits on the House Human Services Committee. WCAX News reports that Cole also picks up shifts at a restaurant, works at a senior center, and moonlights as a dental assistant. She's one of about 3,000 Vermonters whose federal health care subsidies expired, and she says having to cover that expense makes running for office financially untenable, so she's not seeking re-election. Chittenden County Republican Chris Matos has held seats in the House and Senate for 9 years. The father of two, who also runs a real estate and excavation business, says the legislative sessions that stretch into May and often June just take up too much time. We'll check traffic next on WDEV. Radio Vermont time is 7:10.
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0: On the roads today, so far it's been a quiet morning commute. Don't see any reports of any incident or accident on our traffic tracker. There are many construction sites that are going active after the Memorial Day weekend time away, so be aware of lots of equipment and personnel moving in and out of the work zones right now. Plus, school's back in session today, so there'll be some extra bus traffic out on the roads and folks moving back and forth to the learning centers. So you can call 244-1777 if you have relevant information to pass along. 7:11, and the morning news service continues with international news. Israel's Air Force targeted sites belonging to Hezbollah in Lebanon, including in the country's eastern Bekaa Valley, as Israeli Prime Minister Benjamin Netanyahu vowed to intensify attacks on the Lebanese militant group. Netanyahu's warning came as Hezbollah has been firing fiber-optic drones at Israeli forces in southern Lebanon and northern Israel in recent weeks. Lebanon, a state-run national news agency, said that after Netanyahu's post where he said, "What this requires of us now is to increase the blows, to increase the intensity, we will smite them hip and thigh." Some residents started leaving Beirut's southern suburbs where Hezbollah has a large presence. The agency also said several airstrikes hit the eastern town of Meshgara last night. The United Arab Emirates has trained Colombian mercenaries before sending them to fight alongside a notorious paramilitary group in the devastating war in Sudan. Human Rights Watch has issued a report accusing the UAE of financially and militarily aiding the rapid support forces that have been widely accused of committing atrocities amounting to war crimes, crimes against humanity, and genocide. The UAE denied the latest accusations when asked by Associated Press. The RSF was born out of feared Arab Janjaweed militias that were notorious for atrocities in the early 2000s against people identifying as East or Central African in Sudan's western region of Darfur. North Korea launched a close-range ballistic missile and other weapons toward the sea, according to the South Korea military. The missiles fired from Jeonju on the North Korea west coast flew about 50 miles. North Korea launched other kind of projectiles, but it did not elaborate on what those were. The U.S. military says it carried out self-defense strikes in southern Iran, including on missile launch sites and boats placing mines, as President Trump said on social media that negotiations with Tehran were, quote, proceeding nicely. The strikes, according to Captain Tim Hawkins, the spokesman for the U.S. Military Central Command, He said in a statement they were done to protect our troops from threats posed by Iranian forces, but the military was using restraint during the ongoing ceasefire. Four people, including two children, were killed in a crash between a train and a bus in northern Belgium. Five children were taken to a hospital in serious condition. The accident happened at a crossing during the morning rush hour near the town of Bougenau. A private broadcaster, VTM, said that the bus appeared to try to cross at the crossing where the barriers were closed. They tried to cross anyway and were hit by the train. In Uganda, a passenger van struck an elephant in a national park, killing three people and injuring four others. It happened on a paved road inside the Murchison Falls National Park. The van was transporting employees of the Uganda Revenue Authority, traveling from a city in northern Uganda to Kampala. After hitting the animal, the driver lost control of the vehicle, the police statement said. Motorists are strongly urged to exercise extreme caution while driving through national parks and wildlife protected areas. Footage from the scene showed people in the damaged car crying for help while the injured elephant struggled to get up in a nearby bush. It was not clear if the elephant survived the crash. And firefighters battled a grass fire in Edinburgh in Scotland, and temperature records were falling as a spring heat wave came through parts of Western Europe. London recorded a rare tropical night where the temperature did not fall below 68 Fahrenheit, and Britain's Met Office Weather Service said the temperature in southern England could hit 95 degrees Fahrenheit today. A 13-year-old boy died after getting into difficulty in a reservoir in Halifax in northern England on Monday. And in France, temperatures have broken records for the month of May, soaring well over 86 degrees Fahrenheit in many parts of that country. Well, speaking of weather, your local forecast is coming up after this, brought to you by Gillespie Fuels and Propane. 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
13: This is meteorologist Carl Philippoff with an exclusive report for the stations of Radio Vermont. High pressure will dominate for much of the day on Tuesday before sinking southward as a cold front slowly moves in overnight. With light winds and recent rainfall, sheltered areas of eastern Vermont may start with some patchy valley fog, so use caution on your morning commutes in the eastern valleys. Fog will quickly mix out under mostly sunny skies this morning, and it will feel like summer by the afternoon with breezy westerly to southwesterly winds gusting up to 25 miles per hour. High temperatures will rise to those more typical for late June, ranging from the upper 70s in the Northeast Kingdom to the lower 80s in the Champlain and upper valleys. Some clouds will begin to spread in from the north towards sunset, with skies becoming partly cloudy overnight as the cold front slowly creeps down from Canada. Depending on how fast it moves southward, there may even be an opportunity for some sprinkles for areas close to the international border around midnight. Winds will remain breezy through much of the evening before becoming light and variable after midnight. Low temperatures will range from the mid-50s in the Northeast Kingdom, the upper 50s in the Upper Valley and the Greens, and to around 60 in the Champlain Valley. For Radio Vermont, this is meteorologist Carl Philippoff reporting from the Mount Washington Observatory.
0: 53 degrees and sunshine outside the Radio Vermont studios as the morning news service continues with national news. Emergency officials have lifted an evacuation order in Garden Grove, California, for some of the people who live near a damaged tank containing a hazardous chemical. The temperatures inside the tank dropped enough to eliminate the risk of a catastrophic explosion. According to the Orange County Fire Authority Division Chief Craig Covey, he says, while there's no longer a risk of a major explosion at the GKN Aerospace Transparency Systems plant, there's still a chance for a smaller blast or a fire. but an overnight evaluation of the tank that contains up to 7,000 gallons of methyl methacrylate, which is highly flammable, there was a reduction of pressure inside the tank. And about two-thirds of the evacuated residents, about 34,000 of them, can go home as a result. He said, we still have work to do. There's spill potential, and there's a small explosion concern. Officials began ordering residents of Garden Grove to evacuate their homes Thursday after the tank overheated. And by the weekend, about 50,000 residents had been told to leave. At least four states have adopted laws this year making it a crime to disrupt worship services. AP says that's a reaction to a high-profile protest inside a Minnesota church that prompted outrage from faith leaders. The Republican lawmakers sponsoring most of the legislation say those gathering at sacred sanctuaries deserve protection beyond what existing trespassing laws provide. They also say the new laws will prevent escalating clashes between congregants and protesters as many churches, mosques, and synagogues remain on edge over recent mass shootings and acts of violence targeting religious groups. Bills have been signed into law in Idaho, Louisiana, and Oklahoma, and in Kansas, the bill is becoming law without the signature of Democratic Governor Laura Kelly. Saxophone legend Sonny Rollins has died at the age of 95. A spokesperson said he passed at his home in Woodstock, New York. The spokesperson cited no specific cause of death, but said Rollins had been largely housebound over the past couple of years because of various physical problems. He was one of the last living greats of the bebop era and one of the most influential saxophonists of his time. Rock fans got a dose of his music from the Rolling Stones album Tattoo You, which includes Rollins' sax solo on the Stones ballad Waiting on a Friend. That's the national news here on the stations of Radio Vermont. Sports is next on the morning news service. It is 7:21.
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0: Morning News Service Sports starts at the Bell Center last night in Montreal, where Andrei Svechnikov scored at 14:06 of overtime, and the Carolina Hurricanes defeated the Canadiens 3-2, and Carolina takes a 2-1 lead in the Eastern Conference Final. Shane Gotisbehere and Taylor Hall scored in regulation for Carolina, and Frederick Anderson made 11 saves. Mike Matheson and Lane Hutson scored for Montreal. They got 35 saves from Jakub Dobysz. Game four in the best-of-seven series is tomorrow night at the Bell Center. After a back-and-forth overtime, Hutson turned the puck over in the neutral zone. Montreal had time to recover, but Svechnikov took a pass from Seth Jarvis and fired a shot through traffic for the winning goal. Tonight in the National Hockey League, the Vegas Golden Knights taking on the Colorado Avalanche. Must-win game for the Avalanche this evening as they trail 3-0 in the series. Tonight's game will start at 9 o'clock in Vegas. The New York Knicks are back into the NBA Finals for the first time since 1999 as they swept the Cleveland Cavaliers and routed them in Cleveland last night, 130-93. Jalen Brunson had 15 points. He was presented with the Larry Bird Trophy for the Eastern Conference Finals Most Valuable Player. Karl Anthony Towns had 19 points and 14 rebounds, and it was an easy win for the Knicks. All but one of the Knicks' wins have been in by double digits with an average margin of victory of nearly 24 points. The Knicks are just the fourth team to have an 11-game winning streak during their postseason run. They pulled their starters with just under 8 minutes to go, up by 35 points. And plenty of the diehard celebrity Knicks fans were in attendance in Cleveland for the win. New York will play the defending champs, Oklahoma City, or the San Antonio Spurs in the finals. The Western Conference Finals are tied at 2-apiece, and Game 5 is tonight in Oklahoma City. Major League Baseball yesterday, we had a game here on WDEV picking up ESPN's coverage of the St. Louis Cardinals and the Milwaukee Brewers, and our listeners got an earful of an incredible performance by Jacob Mizrowski. The Brewers pitcher was unbelievable. 7 innings, allowed just 2 hits and struck out 12, and he dominated St. Louis in a 5-1 victory. Offensively, Christian Yelich hit a 2-run homer in the first inning to give the Brewers all the offense they would need, and the Cardinals not able to muster much against Mizrahi and a couple of relievers as the Brewers improved to 31-20 on the season. Right now in that National League Central Division, it is the Brewers in first place, 2.5 games in front of St. Louis, 3.5 in front of the Cubs, 4 games in front of Cincinnati, and Pittsburgh's 2 games above 500, yet they're in last place, 4.5 games out of first place in that very challenging NL Central. Best record in the National League right now is the Atlanta Braves, 36-18, plus the Braves are 19-8 on the road. And they'll be on the road in Boston tonight taking on the Red Sox. It is a 6:45 first pitch, 5:45 pregame, and Spencer Strider starts for the Braves tonight. Ranger Suarez gets the call for the Red Sox this evening. Elsewhere around the major leagues yesterday, in 13 innings, the Orioles beat the Rays 9-7, and Colton Cowser hit his second walk-off home run in as many days. Definitely a flair for the dramatic as the Baltimore squad got a win in front of their home crowd yesterday. Pirates beat the Cubs 2-1. The Cubs have dropped 9 in a row. White Sox beat the Twins 3-1 as the White Sox get back above 500 with the win. Yankees beat the Royals 4-3. Anthony Volpe hit the go-ahead hit for the Yanks, and Cody Bellinger homered in KC last night. Reds beat the Mets 7-2. Diamondbacks over the Giants 6-2. Nationals beat the Guardians 10-2. A couple of shutouts. Phillies blanked the Padres 3-0. And the Astros no-hit the Rangers 9-0. Tatsuya Imai went 6 innings and a couple of relievers pitched the other three frames, and the Rangers never got a hit in front of their home crowd yesterday. Marlins beat the Blue Jays 8-2, Dodgers 5, Rockies 3, and the Mariners whacked four home runs in a 9-2 victory over the Oakland Athletics. And taking a quick look at the box score there. Jamal Crawford hit his seventh of the year, and Randy Arozarena was also among the Mariners who homered in yesterday's win. Everything in the big league schedule tonight is under the lights, including Red Sox and Braves coverage starting at 5:45. In the WNBA last night, Portland beat the New York Liberty 81-74, and it was Golden State with a 97-70 win against Connecticut. The WNBA schedule resumes with five games coming up on Wednesday night. In tennis, play at the French Open continues at Roland Garros. There's action on the courts right now. Daniil Medvedev, the number six seed, is down 2-1 to Australia's Adam Walton. But Medvedev is up 4-love in the second set, so that one may go to a fifth and deciding set. Seems likely to be heading that way. American Zachary Sevilla is taking on Alexei Popirin, and he's up 2-1 there, Sevilla, as they head into the fourth set in their singles match. On the way later today, 18-seeded American Lerner Tien will take on Christian Garin as a part of the action at the French Open today. NASCAR Racing heads to Nashville Super Speedway on Sunday afternoon for the Cracker Barrel 400. Racing at Thunder Road yesterday was postponed. Mickelson's RV Memorial Day Classic has been rescheduled for Father's Day, Sunday, June 21st. And on the PGA Tour, they're continuing a run in Texas, where this weekend they will play at the Charles Schwab event in Fort Worth. And that's sports. ...7:31 on WDEV-FM and AM.
2: Breaking news this hour from Town Hall. I'm Rich Thomason. Secretary of State Rubio says U.S.-Iran negotiations are ongoing, even as the American military hits Iran again.
18: The U.S. military says it carried out self-defense strikes in Iran, including on missile launch sites. The attacks on missile launch sites and boats placing mines come even as President Donald Trump said on social media that negotiations were proceeding nicely. Earlier, Trump said any agreement to end the Iran war should include a requirement for several additional countries, including Saudi Arabia and Pakistan, to join the Abraham Accords. That's the U.S. brokered agreements from Trump's first term aimed at normalizing relations with Israel. Further details were not immediately available, including more specifics on the threats from Iran and what this means for negotiations. Hiya Pinjwani, Washington.
2: An Israeli airstrike has hit a village in eastern Lebanon. Israel going after Iranian-backed Hezbollah fighters. Lebanese state media says a dozen people were killed. An Israeli security official says the military is calling up more troops for Lebanon. Republican U.S. Senator John Cornyn's facing a challenge from Texas State Attorney General Ken Paxton. Today's GOP primary runoff. Paxton has been endorsed by President Trump. Cornyn is seeking a fifth term in the U.S. Senate. President Trump goes to the doctor today, his annual physical and dental checkup at Walter Reed National Military Medical Center. An evacuation order lifted for at least some of the tens of thousands of people who live near a damaged chemical storage tank in Southern California. Authorities say at this point no longer a danger of a massive explosion. The New York Knicks going to the NBA Finals for the first time in 27 years after routing the Cleveland Cavaliers in Cleveland last night, 130-93. Wall Street Dow futures up 262 points. More on these stories, townhall.com.
19: voices from your local community hospital.
20: My name is Jody Bray, and I'm a medical coder at Copley Hospital. 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We're a close-knit hospital, and that shows in how people support and look out for one another every day. 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
0: Coming up on 7:34 on the morning news service as we get ready for the start of the trading day on a holiday-shortened trading week. Futures on Wall Street are pushing upward and already at or near record highs. The S&P up 7/10, the Dow 6/10, and the NASDAQ is up 1%. Bitcoin down about 140, trading at 77,140. Markets in Europe right now, the FTSE in London is up 6/10. The DAX in Germany is down 5/10, and the CAC 40 in Paris is down nearly 0.9%. On the commodities market, a sharp drop in the price of crude oil. With the holiday yesterday, this world number went down yesterday around the world. Right now in futures trading, crude oil is down $4.30 to $92.30 a barrel. Gold is up about $3 at $4,526 an ounce. And silver is up 37 cents at $76.57 at this time. Again, the Dow and S&P are moving up with the Iran peace prospects. And oil prices did rebound, but are still on pace for losses as the U.S. and Iran clashed in what the United States is calling defensive strikes today. This week, markets have some semiconductor and retailer earnings to look toward. And the Conference Board will put out its consumer confidence reading today. And the Fed's preferred inflation gauge is due out on Thursday. And on the earnings calendar this week, we'll hear from AutoZone, Elbit Systems, Zscaler, and Pony AI will all put out their quarterly reports. We'll have more business news in the next hour here on WDEV-FM and AM. 7:36 is the time.
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0: At 7:36, the morning news service continues with local and regional news coverage. Huntington is cracking down on illegal parking at the popular Burroughs Trail on Camel's Hump as hiking season begins. Once the season gets going, the lots fill up and late arrivers will park illegally on the side of the narrow dirt road. After hearing from residents who live in the area, the town found an old ordinance in the archives that they have begun to enforce again. Multiple signs now line the road and even the trail, telling drivers that if they're illegally parked, they will get towed. The signs went up last year and they did tow a few cars. The town is also working with the state to look at creating more parking spaces at the head of the trail. Vermont's Senate is set to vote on an education reform deal this week after Governor Phil Scott conceded to allow for voluntary school district mergers. At the beginning of the season, top Democrats said they agreed on the idea of curbing the cost of education through forced school district mergers and a new school funding formula. But rank-and-file lawmakers in the Democratic majority instead chose to favor new models that allowed districts to share services and cut costs. But after a week of closed-door meetings, Scott and Senate Democrats arrived at a framework of a deal that no longer forces mergers. In exchange, the foundation formula and new tax on second homes will go into effect in 2029. Democrats claim this bill will get the ball rolling on tax relief. This sets up the Senate for a vote on the education bill and potential adjournment later this week. The country is dealing with the worst tick season in the last decade, according to the Centers for Disease Control and Prevention, and New York is getting some of the worst of it. In April, emergency room visits related to tick bites were the highest in nearly a decade, and the northeastern U.S. is leading the nation in tick bite ER visits. The CDC says tick bites can cause Lyme disease, Rocky Mountain spotted fever, and alpha-gal syndrome, which can cause an allergic reaction to eating meat. All these conditions can be life-altering and some life-threatening. To protect yourself, wear pants and tuck them into socks for better protection. Have clothes treated with permethrin, which is a tick repellent, and check yourself for ticks daily. And Burlington police are warning riders this summer after growing concerns about motorbikes and modified e-bikes being used on city bike paths. During Sunday's marathon, volunteers spotted riders multiple times traveling at dangerous speeds near crowds of people. There have been concerns posted online in recent weeks about similar incidents across Burlington's waterfront and bike paths. Police say riders should review Vermont's e-bike laws before using city bike paths this summer, especially if their bikes have been modified. We'll check international news next on the Morning News Service. It is 7:40.
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0: Continuing with international news on WDEV, FM, and AM. An Israeli airstrike on a village in eastern Lebanon has killed 12 people, according to the Lebanese state-run national news agency. The strike hit the village of Meshkara in the Bekaa Valley late Monday, and the Israeli officials said the military had called up more troops to Lebanon. Israeli Prime Minister Benjamin Netanyahu said he had authorized more intensive strikes targeting the Hezbollah militant group across Lebanon. The Israeli military did not comment on this particular strike, but they did say they were targeting Hezbollah infrastructure in that area. The intensified attacks come 3 days before Lebanese and Israeli military delegations are set to meet in Washington for direct talks. Russia fired more than 100 drones and two ballistic missiles at Ukraine overnight, according to the Ukrainian Air Force, as Ukraine's foreign ministry noted that Moscow's recent threat to hit Kyiv especially hard from the air brought nothing new. Russia urged foreign citizens, including members of diplomatic missions, to leave Kyiv as quickly as possible and told residents to steer clear of military and government facilities. It said systemic strikes on Kyiv were being prepared. Russia said its biggest missile attack of the year last weekend was a response to Friday's deadly Ukrainian drone strike on what Moscow said was a college dormitory in Starobinsk, a city in Ukraine's Russia-occupied Luhansk region, is how AP describes that area. But the Ukrainian general staff said that its strike in Starobinsk hit the local headquarters of the Russian military's special drone unit. Rescuers tried to reach seven villagers trapped inside a flooded cave in Laos for the seventh day today. With difficult terrain and weather impeding their efforts, there have been no contact with the villagers since they got trapped. The villagers entered the cave May 19th, but heavy rain triggered flash flooding that blocked the exit. The Lao organization Rescue Volunteer for People posted online that today's operation includes exploring air shafts above the cave, hoping to identify possible access points and locating the trapped people. And in Turkey, riot police used water cannons to prevent people from gathering to hear a speech by the deposed leader of the country's main opposition party. Özgür Özel and the core leadership of the Republican People's Party were removed from their posts Thursday by a court order that many people consider to be politically motivated. Özel had intended to address supporters Tuesday in Izmir, but those heading to the city's square found their way blocked by steel barriers and riot police. The pro-opposition broadcaster Halk TV showed many of the largely middle-aged crowd being soaked by water cannon as they tried to reach the square. Local media also reported that police deployed pepper spray. That's a look at world news here on the stations of Radio Vermont. It is 7:46 right now. 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
1: This is meteorologist Carl Philippoff with an exclusive report for the stations of Radio Vermont. High pressure will dominate for much of the day on Tuesday before sinking southward as a cold front slowly moves in overnight. With light winds and recent rainfall, sheltered areas of eastern Vermont may start with some patchy valley fog, so use caution on your morning commutes in the eastern valleys. Fog will quickly mix out under mostly sunny skies this morning, and it will feel like summer by the afternoon with breezy westerly to southwesterly winds gusting up to 25 miles per hour. High temperatures will rise to those more typical for late June, ranging from the upper 70s in the Northeast Kingdom to the lower 80s in the Champlain and upper valleys. Some clouds will begin to spread in from the north,

0: westward sunset, with skies becoming partly cloudy overnight as the cold front slowly creeps down from Canada. Depending on how fast it moves southward, there may even be an opportunity for some sprinkles for areas close to the international border around midnight. Winds will remain breezy through much of the evening before becoming light and variable after midnight. Low temperatures will range from the mid-50s in the Northeast Kingdom, the upper 50s in the Upper Valley and the Greens, and to around 60 in the Champlain Valley. For Rainy Vermont, this is meteorologist Carl Philipoff reporting from the Mount Washington Observatory.
1: 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Good morning, Richard.
2: Good morning, Lee. How are you today?
1: I'm doing great. Nice to see some drier, warmer weather for a couple days.
2: Oh, my goodness. Isn't it nice? It was a little bit of a dreary weekend, but, that's okay. May showers will bring June flowers?
1: Hopefully it'll bring something nice in June. It'll get them turnip plants to rise at any rate.
2: Fingers crossed.
1: You've been stringing cable. Folks that see those bright yellow vans moving up and down your coverage territory have definitely been able to recognize that it's been a big and busy project for Green Mountain Access to help people get connected to fiber. And once that service is installed in a coverage area, it's pretty easy for folks who don't have the service to arrange to receive it.
2: Absolutely. It's been a group effort. We have a phenomenal team, something I'm very grateful to be part of and to have, available when I'm working with customers. Having that team behind me just makes all the difference in the world in making things happen for our customers. But our engineering group, our installers, everybody in the company, customer service, the fleet management, keeping the trucks on the road, everybody, warehousing, everyone has a big part to play in making our fiber deployment happen. And it's a big project, as you said. It's a lot of customers, and we're working to get all of our customers converted over to fiber within the next year or two. So, that means, a lot of people are making things happen every single day, and I'm very proud to be part of that team.
1: So, Richard, if somebody out there listening wants to try your fiber service, and what does it take, a phone call, a couple of clicks on your website to make that happen? And then once they make that phone call, how long does it take from there?
2: Well, it depends on whether or not the mainline fiber is installed in that area. That will dictate the when, if you will. Mm-hmm. When is it going to get installed? It's very easy to get signed up and very easy to get on our list. Certainly, the more people we have in a particular area signing up and expressing interest will dictate or certainly impact, I should say, what area is next. And you can do that by going to our website at greenmountainaccess.net. You'll see a link there for Get Fiber. And basically, you just put in your address and your contact information, and that's all there is to it.
1: Right.
2: If it's ready today, we'll give you a call.
1: And right on the main page at WCVT.com, there's a big green banner that says Check Fiber Internet Availability. 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Anything else you want to share with us this morning, Richard?
2: Well, as we're coming out of Memorial Day, I'm just hoping that everyone took an opportunity, a moment yesterday, to remember why we had a 3-day weekend, and remember those folks that gave the ultimate sacrifice, and just want to give a heartfelt thank you to those folks and their families. I'm sure many folks are listening that might have lost someone in a conflict, and just want to say thank you and express gratitude for that.
1: All right. Much appreciate the comments, Richard, and thanks for your time today.
2: All right. Take care. Have a great week.
1: That's Richard Petoniak from Waitsfield Champlain Valley Telecom and Green Mountain Access. Taking a look at the roads this morning, it has been a fairly quiet commute. couple foggy spots here and there, but generally visibility's good, and a lot of construction sites are active today. Plus, there is some bus traffic as well with the schools back in session. And it's a little busy in a few spots around Chittenden County, but nothing major. And the interstate is flowing freely at this time. And all the major roads up and down the Champlain Valley, including US 7 and 22A, are flowing freely. And 991 US 5, also the all clear at this time. You can call 244-1777 if you have some relevant travel information to pass along. It is 7:52 on WDEV as we continue with national news after this.
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0: Continuing with the national news on WDEV, the Texas Republican primary today. It's actually a runoff election for the U.S. Senate nominee between Texas Attorney General Ken Paxton and four-term U.S. Senator John Cornyn. And Trump endorsed Paxton to unseat the four-term incumbent, giving the challenger a late boost. Cornyn is at risk of becoming the first Republican senator in Texas history to seek the party's nomination and lose. Cornyn's campaign and allied groups have raised about $90 million in advertising since last year, the vast majority of it attacking Paxton. Trump has already successfully backed challengers to incumbents in Louisiana, Kentucky, and Indiana. Paxton's campaign and a pro-Paxton super PAC began airing ads promoting the endorsement within 24 hours of President Trump's announcement. The winner will run in November against Democratic State Representative James Tallarico. Today's runoffs also will decide Democratic U.S. House nominees for districts in Dallas and Houston that overwhelmingly support Democrats, and a San Antonio area that the Democratic Party hopes to flip from the Republican side. The Congressional Black Caucus is calling on major corporations across the U.S., including those that previously had expressed some support for voting rights and racial justice, to oppose redistricting efforts by Republican-led states that seek to eliminate U.S. House districts that are majority black. In a letter sent to more than 250 companies, members of the Black Caucus urged them to condemn the redistricting efforts. Some of the companies had co-signed their own message to Congress 5 years ago, urging lawmakers to pass the John Lewis Voting Rights Act, a Democratic proposal to restore and update the Voting Rights Act. The 2021 Coalition Business for Voting Rights was backed by many of the country's most valuable and influential companies, including Apple, PayPal, and Starbucks. Tuesday's letter is the latest effort by the Congressional Black Caucus and its allies to gather support for preventing more Republican-led states from redrawing their legislative maps in ways that would dilute black political representation. And just a few years ago, America's public schools were rushing to get every child a laptop. L.A. middle school teacher Anna Soffer said the idea was that technology is the future, so we need to put tech in every child's hands. Now the conversation has flipped, AP writes. After pouring billions of dollars into laptops, tablets, and learning apps, many schools are facing a digital reckoning. Classrooms have become saturated with screens, and a growing number of parents, teachers, and school districts are saying it's time to scale back. The Los Angeles Unified School District, where Soffer teaches, recently became the first major school district to say it will stop giving devices to its youngest students. It's part of a new screen time policy taking effect in the fall across the country's second largest school system. 7:57 and local news will take us to the top of the hour on WDEV. Vermont State Police in the Northeast Kingdom are looking for a man accused of stealing a child's birthday card. State Police were notified of the theft at a home along Route 18 in Waterford around 7 a.m. Saturday. They say a man trespassed onto the property and took the card with cash inside. Anyone with information should contact the St. Johnsbury Barracks of the State Police. State Street in Montpelier reopened after a downed pole and wires. Safety officials say the road was closed from Bailey Avenue and Taylor Street for several hours on Monday. Amid a nationwide shortage of primary care physicians, medical schools like the University of Vermont are trying to incentivize students to stay in-state after graduation. A Lerner College of Medicine program offers loan forgiveness scholarships that pay for medical school if graduates return to Vermont after residency to practice medicine. Volunteers from Ben & Jerry's and Revitalizing Waterbury will spend the day planting, weeding, mulching, and sprucing up roadside gardens and public green spaces throughout town as part of Ben & Jerry's Community Action Day and Revitalizing Waterbury's annual spring cleanup effort. From the town's roundabout and welcome signs to the train station, gardens, and Main Street green spaces, Ben & Jerry's volunteers will work alongside Revitalizing Waterbury's Design Committee members. The cleanup effort is supported by Wesley United Methodist Church, which is providing parking and restroom facilities for volunteers. And the Town of Waterbury Public Works Department is contributing mulch and equipment assistance. A reminder that if you have the time and space this summer, you're invited to talk to the Vermont Mountaineers about hosting an athlete for the upcoming New England Collegiate Baseball League season. They're looking for host families for folks in the area. You can contact Brian Gallagher through thevermontmountaineers.com if you'd like to make your home available for a Mountaineer for the upcoming summer season. Lee Cattell with you on the Morning News Service on WDEV. 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
2: Breaking news this hour from Town Hall. Amit Thomason. Secretary of State Rubio says U.S.-Iran negotiations are ongoing, even as the American military hits Iran again.
3: The U.S. military says it carried out self-defense strikes in Iran, including on missile launch sites. The attacks on missile launch sites and boats placing mines come even as President Donald Trump said on social media that negotiations were proceeding nicely. Earlier, Trump said any agreement to end the Iran war should include a requirement for several additional countries, including Saudi Arabia and Pakistan, to join the Abraham Accords. That's the U.S. brokered agreements from Trump's first term aimed at normalizing relations with Israel. Further details were not immediately available, including more specifics on the threats from Iran and what this means for negotiations. Haya Pinjwani, Washington.
2: An Israeli airstrike has hit a village in eastern Lebanon. Israel going after Iranian-backed Hezbollah fighters. Lebanese state media says a dozen people were killed. An Israeli security official says the military is calling up more troops for Lebanon. Republican U.S. Senator John Cornyn is facing a challenge from Texas State Attorney General Ken Paxton. Today's GOP primary runoff. Paxton has been endorsed by President Trump. Cornyn is seeking a fifth term in the U.S. Senate. President Trump goes to the doctor today, his annual physical and dental checkup at Walter Reed National Military Medical Center. An evacuation order lifted for at least some of the tens of thousands of people who live near a damaged chemical storage tank in Southern California. Authorities say at this point no longer a danger of a massive explosion. The New York Knicks going to the NBA Finals for the first time in 27 years after routing the Cleveland Cavaliers in Cleveland last night, 130-93. Wall Street Dow futures up 262 points. More on these stories, townhall.com.
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2: They abandoned their homeland to marry up with ISIS, and now they're being allowed to go back home.
5: The Australian government has confirmed that 7 women and 12 children linked to the Islamic State group were heading home on Qatar Airways flights less than 3 weeks after a group of 13 people in similar conditions returned to Australia's two largest cities. 2 women with 7 children have flown to Melbourne. 4 women with 6 children landed about an hour later in Sydney, news media reports. It was not immediately apparent if any arrests were made at the airport. Home Affairs Minister Tony Burke says anyone among the 19 on their way to Australia who's committed crimes can expect to face the full force of the law. I'm Charles Diledesma.
2: Search operation for 7 villagers trapped inside a flooded cave in central Laos has entered its 7th day. The rescuers encounter tough terrain and weather in their bid to reach the group. News and analysis at townhall.com. For these high school grads, you might say that farming is in their blood.
6: Seniors at a Michigan high school arrived at their graduation ceremony driving tractors. It was all part of Tractor Day, a celebration at Airport High that dates back to the 1980s. Most of the students arrived by 7:30 a.m., and the fun continued throughout the day with games and music. And while it is fun, it also honors the area's agricultural heritage. Jason Walker reporting.
2: Democrats are increasingly critiquing each other over their personal stock trades in primary races around the country. Democrats are questioning individual trades and the personal wealth of their rivals in a bid to build credibility with the voters. Polls show that the public takes a rather dim view of insider trading in D.C. and supports more guardrails against corruption. More on these stories, townhall.com.
0: Outside the Radio Vermont studios, 55 degrees and sunny skies. Temperature's going to get it up into the 80-degree range today. A couple of nice days in store for us before things start to cool down a bit again. Local news this hour brought to you by Stowe Insurance. Good morning. It's 8:05 on this Tuesday, May 26th. I'm Lee Cattell on the Morning News Service on WDEV, FM, and AM. An East Wallingford woman will face charges after a crash last night in Pittsford. State police say 35-year-old Allison Burden drove off the West Creek Road and struck a utility pole, causing downed wires across the roadway. The road was closed until Green Mountain Power fixed the utility pole. Troopers say Burden showed signs of impairment and was arrested and processed for driving under the influence and cited to appear in Rutland Criminal Court in August. A 10-time convicted felon who critically wounded an Essex Junction woman when he recklessly discharged a firearm into a crowd during a high-profile shooting outside a Burlington bar in 2018 has died while serving his 12-and-a-half-year federal prison term. The cause of death of 45-year-old Rashad Nasheed was not immediately known. Nasheed apparently died May 11th, according to the federal inmate tracking records. Mike Donahue of Vermont News First got a tip about the death later that week, but has since learned very little except that Nasheed died at the Buffalo General Medical Center in New York. A New Hampshire man was arrested after driving 135 miles an hour on the interstate in Reigate around 7:30 last night. Troopers clocked 34-year-old Kyle Housiel of Bath, New Hampshire, speeding in the northbound lanes of Interstate 91. Housiel was arrested and taken to the St. Johnsbury Barracks and then cited to appear in Caledonia County Court in June for excessive speed. A Charleston man totaled his car yesterday afternoon in Brownington. Around 4:20 p.m., state police say 41-year-old Dane Cross swerved to avoid a tree that had fallen across Schoolhouse Road. Cross went off the road and struck several trees along the shoulder. No charges were filed. A Memorial Day gathering filled the fire station Monday in Milton. The town remembered the lives of veterans and the ultimate sacrifices they made. Milton resident Sean Tatro told WCAX News he lost his father, who was a Vietnam veteran, 2 years ago. He says it's been his mission to attend these events to celebrate him and other veterans. The annual ceremony included speeches from community leaders and songs played by the Milton Community Band. The soggy Memorial Day weekend brought two rounds of steady rainfall on Sunday morning and Monday morning that brought over an inch of rain across much of Vermont, northern New York, and New Hampshire. The most rain fell across the Adirondacks and the Champlain Valley. Port Henry and Schroon Lake in New York topped 2 inches. Hinesburg led all the reporting stations in Vermont with 1.8 inches, and much of Addison and Washington counties picked up more than an inch and a half. Some warmer, drier weather is expected over the next few days. This week is the deadline for candidates to be on the August primary ballot, and about 36 lawmakers are choosing not to run for re-election in the legislature. Hartford Democrat Esme Cole has spent 2 terms in the legislature and sits on the House Human Services Committee. WCAX News reports that Cole picks up shifts at a restaurant, works at a senior center, and moonlights as a dental assistant. She's one of about 3,000 Vermonters whose federal health care subsidies expired, and she says having to cover that expense makes running for office financially untenable, so she's not seeking re-election. Chittenden County Republican Chris Matos has held seats in the House and Senate for 9 years. The father of two, who also runs a real estate and excavation business, says the legislative sessions that stretch into May and often June simply take up too much time. It's 8:10 on the Morning News Service. We'll check traffic after this.
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0: Out on the roads this morning, it's a sunny, dry day. There might be a few foggy spots left, but much of it's probably burned off to decent visibility. Most roads in the area are moving along without any significant issues. 89 is good from top to bottom. And I-91, US 5, no problems in the Connecticut River Valley. A number of construction sites are up and active again, including US 2 between Marshfield and Plainfield, where the Sass Road culvert work continues, and that's got some slowed speeds in one-lane traffic with flaggers in that area. But right now, generally, the traffic's moving along without incident this morning. You can call 244-1777 if you have relevant travel information to share. It's 8:11. We'll have international news coming up next.
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0: 10. The morning news service continues with international news on WDEV, starting with the Israeli Air Force targeting sites belonging to Hezbollah in Lebanon, including in the country's eastern Bekaa Valley last night, as Israeli Prime Minister Benjamin Netanyahu vowed to intensify attacks on the Lebanese militant group. Netanyahu's warning came as Hezbollah has been firing fiber optic drones at Israeli forces in southern Lebanon and northern Israel in recent weeks. In a video on social media, Netanyahu said, "We will hit them. It's true that they are shooting drones at us, fiber optic drones. We have a special team working on that, and we will solve that too. What this requires of us now is to increase the blows, to increase the intensity. We will smite them hip and thigh." Lebanon's state-run national news agency said after that post, some residents started leaving Beirut's southern suburbs, where Hezbollah has a large presence. The agency also said several airstrikes hit the eastern town of Meshgara in the Bekaa region on Monday night. The U.S. military said it carried out what it described as self-defense strikes in southern Iran, including on missile launch sites and boats placing mines, even as President Trump said on social media that negotiations with Tehran were, quote, proceeding nicely. The strikes were done, according to Captain Tim Hawkins, to protect our troops from threats posted by Iranian forces, but the military was using restraint during the ongoing ceasefire. Captain Hawkins is the spokesman for the U.S. military's Central Command. There was no official response from Iran. In Iran, the news website Tabnak, believed to be close to former Revolutionary Guard Chief Mohsen Rezai, identified four dead guard troops it said had been killed in American strikes on boats. Iranian state TV separately reported blasts around Bandar Abbas, a city on the Strait of Hormuz that's home to a military port and a dual-use airport. Two planes carrying 19 Australian women and children linked to the Islamic State group in Syria landed in Melbourne and Sydney today, despite Australia's government warning that the returnees could face charges. The government earlier confirmed 7 women and 12 children were heading home on Qatar Airways flights, less than 3 weeks after a group of 13 people in similar situations returned to Australia's two largest cities. 2 women with 7 children flew to Melbourne. 4 women with 6 children landed about an hour later in Sydney. No one had been charged upon arrival, but investigations into their activities in Syria were continuing. 3 of the 4 women who returned home earlier were charged with slavery and terrorism offenses and remain behind bars. 4 people are dead and 5 injured in a crash between a train and a school bus in Belgium. It happened in the town of Buggenhout, about 20 miles northwest of the capital of Brussels. The dead included the driver of the minibus and an escort and 2 children. A private broadcaster in the area said that the train was traveling at about 75 miles per hour and had no time to brake. They say the barrier was closed and the red light was on, but the driver of the minibus tried to negotiate the bus across the tracks anyway. And it's been hot in Europe. Temperatures in parts of Western Europe are breaking records. The Britain Met Office Weather Service said southern England's parts could reach up to 95 degrees Fahrenheit today. And Monday was the UK's hottest May day on records, hitting just shy of 95 degrees at Kew Gardens in London, beating the previous records, which were set in 1922 and 1944. 8:17 on WDEV. Here's your forecast from Mount Washington Observatory. Oh, beg your pardon. Slight technical error from the operator here. Here's your forecast.
1: This is meteorologist Carl Filipoff with an exclusive report for the stations of Radio Vermont. High pressure will dominate for much of the day on Tuesday before sinking southward as the cold front slowly moves in overnight. With light winds and recent rainfall, sheltered areas of eastern Vermont may start with some patchy valley fog, so use caution on your morning commutes in the eastern valleys. Fog will quickly mix out under mostly sunny skies this morning, and it will feel like summer by the afternoon with breezy westerly to southwesterly winds gusting up to 25 miles per hour. High temperatures will rise to those more typical for late June, ranging from the upper 70s in the Northeast Kingdom to the lower 80s in the Champlain and upper valleys. Some clouds will begin to spread in from the north towards sunset, with skies becoming partly cloudy overnight as the cold front slowly creeps down from Canada. Depending on how fast it moves southward, there may even be an opportunity for some sprinkles for areas close to the international border around midnight. Winds will remain breezy through much of the evening before becoming light and variable after midnight. Low temperatures will range from the mid-50s in the Northeast Kingdom, the upper 50s in the Upper Valley and the Greens, and to around 60 in the Champlain Valley. For Ready Vermont, this is meteorologist Carl Filipoff reporting from the Mount Washington Observatory.
0: At 8:18, we continue with more local news here on WDEV. Huntington is cracking down on illegal parking at the Burroughs Trail on Camel's Hump as hiking season begins. Once the season gets going, the lots fill up and late arrivers start parking illegally on the side of the narrow road. After getting complaints from local residents, the town found an old ordinance in the archives that they have begun to enforce again. Multiple signs now line the road and even the trail, telling drivers that if they're illegally parked, they will get towed. The signs went up last year and they did tow a few cars. The town's also working with the state to look at creating more parking spaces at the head of the trail in years to come. Vermont's Senate is set to vote on an education reform deal this week after Governor Phil Scott conceded to allow for voluntary school district mergers. At the beginning of the session, top Democrats said they agreed on the idea of curbing the cost of education through forced school district mergers and a new school funding formula. But rank-and-file lawmakers in the Democratic majority instead chose to favor new models that allow districts to share services and cut costs. But after a week of closed-door meetings, Scott and Senate Democrats arrived at a framework of a deal that no longer forces mergers. In exchange, the foundation formula and new tax on second homes now go into effect in 2029. Democrats say that this will get the ball rolling on tax relief. This sets the Senate up for a vote on the education bill and potential adjournment later this week. 8:20 here on WDEV FM and AM.
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0: All right, the 8 o'clock local news roundup on WDEV is brought to you by the 802 family of dealerships, a short drive from everywhere, right off exit 7, I-89 in Berlin. First off the highway there is 802 Honda, and then a short way down the road on the Berlin Mall Road is 802 Toyota and 802 Subaru, where they've got a massive inventory right now, and they're looking for some people who want to be a part of their team. Right now, 802 Subaru is hiring an automotive technician, an express technician, a sales consultant, a service advisor, and a valet attendant and porter, all to be part of the 802 Subaru team. 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Well, after being closed yesterday, they are open for business today. And if you're getting ready for the summer driving season, there are so many options for a brand new vehicle to enjoy it in. 260 new Subarus right now await you on the lot, with 75 pre-owned vehicles as well. though there are so many options to enjoy, including their electric options. 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Now, a lot of folks out there drive Subarus. They are the most popular car maker in the state of Vermont, and folks are, you know, quite favorable for their the Ascent, the seven-passenger vehicle. 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Right now, 77 Crosstreks, 70 Outbacks, and 61 Foresters on the lot. So you can get them in just about any option package you'd like and just about any color you like as well at 802 Subaru. 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

0: In sports, last night at the Bell Center, the Montreal Canadiens were able to get even with Carolina a couple of times, but they could not get past them. And in the overtime, Andrei Svechnikov scored at 14:06 of OT, and Carolina wins the game 3-2, and they lead in the series 2-1. Shane Gottesbeer scored in the first period, and Mike Matheson tied it up. But about a minute after that, Taylor Hall scored for Carolina to put them back up 2-1. Lane Hutson scored in the second period to even it up at 2. And then in through the third and into the overtime they went. Jakub Dobish, the Montreal goaltender, had 35 saves and put forth a tremendous effort. But Frederik Andersen had to make just 11 saves, and he gets credit for the victory as Carolina is now leading in the series. Game 4 will be tomorrow night in Montreal. Coming up tonight, the Vegas Golden Knights can finish off the Colorado Avalanche. Colorado was heavily favored in this series coming in, but Vegas has won the first three games, and they can finish off the sweep tonight in Vegas, starts at 9 o'clock. If Colorado wins, they can get back home to Denver for Game 5 later on in the week. In the NBA last night, the New York Knicks blasted Cleveland 130-93. The Cavaliers blown out and swept out in front of their home crowd. Knicks win the series 4-0. That's the second straight series they have won 4-0. And the Knicks have an 11-game winning streak in the playoffs. And now they will bide their time until June 3rd with the start of the NBA Finals. Knicks will face either San Antonio or Oklahoma City. That series is tied at 2, and Game 5 is tonight in Oklahoma City. In Major League Baseball yesterday, Anthony Volpe hit the go-ahead hit for the Yankees as they pushed their way past the Kansas City Royals by a 4-3 final to open up their series in KC. Cody Bellinger homered for New York in the win. Reds beat the Mets by a final of 7-2. For the second straight day, Colton Cowser hit a walk-off home run for Baltimore, a 9-7 win for the Orioles in the 13th inning yesterday. And the Pirates beat the Cubs 2-1. The Cubs were having a great season, but a swoon for Chicago as they've now dropped 9 in a row. Now, the White Sox are back above 500 after a 3-1 win over the Minnesota Twins. And the White Sox have been so far down in the past few years that being a game over 500 at the one-third point of the season, got to feel pretty good for White Sox fans there. Yesterday here on WDEV, we brought you ESPN coverage of the Brewers and the St. Louis Cardinals. And you got an earful of Jacob Mizrowski. He of the 103-mile-an-hour fastball. 7 innings and 12 strikeouts, and the Brewers handcuffed St. Louis by a final of 5-1. Well, the Red Sox are in action tonight, taking on the Atlanta Braves, who have the best record in the National League. They have the best road record in the major leagues. So in Boston tonight, it is not an easy task for the Red Sox. Rangers Suarez goes for Boston tonight. Spencer Strider for Atlanta. We're on the air at 5:45. First pitch at 6:45. NASCAR Cup Series will be at Nashville Speedway this weekend for the Sunday afternoon Cracker Barrel 400. PGA Tour is in Texas for the Charles Schwab event outside of Fort Worth. And at Thunder Road yesterday, they were rained out once again, and they have rescheduled the Mickelson's RV Memorial Day Classic for Father's Day, Sunday, June 21st. And that's sports. Morning news service until 9 o'clock, and then at 9 o'clock, Vermont Viewpoint with host Rob Roper. And Rob's in the studio getting ready for the show. Good morning, Rob.
1: Hey, Lee. How you doing?
0: Very well. Looking forward to some warmer weather here. The warm weather seems to have missed Memorial Day weekend, but better late than never.
1: Well, yeah, it was kind of depressing yesterday because I came up out of the basement where I was doing my workout instead of running on the bike path, and the sun had come out at about 7:30 at night. You know, it's like, right. You just get that last little taste of what it could have been.
0: Well, it's turning into a nice day today, and they may be passing the bill today in the House that may lead to the end of the session over the next couple of days. Is that what we're going to be looking toward in Montpelier?
1: That's what I hear. We'll see what they come up with. I don't know. I think our property taxes are going to go up either way.
0: Probably right on that. What do you got coming up on the show today?
1: Well, speaking of schools and property taxes, I got a kind of an education-focused program for you today. In the first hour, I have Laura Derendinger coming on the program, and we've had her on before, about a year ago. She led the charge to get cell phones banned from the public schools. So, you know, get the kids off the screens and get them focused on the on what they're learning. And so far, it looks like it's been a success. So we're going to get an update on how that's going and what their next steps are to get the kids learning again. And then in the second hour, I have Corinna Dodson coming on. She is a she's a licensed principal, and she's been focused on sort of what the content of what the kids are learning on in our schools. And you know, are they becoming activists, or are they learning how to be critical thinkers? And some controversial stuff that she's been following that you're not going to want to miss that second hour.
0: All right, Vermont Viewpoint with Rob Roper here on WDEV at 9 o'clock. At 11 o'clock, hot off the press with Guy Page of the Vermont Daily Chronicle. I'll be in for the noon hour for the midday news service. And then at 1 o'clock, Vital Signs with Joe Wooden covers all sorts of aspects of the Vermont healthcare industry and community. Your phone calls are invited as well, with Joe coming up at 1 here on these stations of Radio Vermont, where it is 8:32, and we continue with some local and regional news coverage.
2: Breaking news this hour from Town Hall. I'm Rich Thomason. Secretary of State Rubio says there are details yet to be ironed out in talks with Iran.
3: Speaking from India, Rubio says the sides are working on an outline.
4: Suffice it to say that some progress has been made, significant progress, although not final progress has been made.
3: Regional officials say the deal would gradually reopen the Strait of Hormuz and see the U.S. blockade of Iranian ports end. Iran would give up its stockpile of highly enriched uranium. At Arlington National Cemetery, President Trump mentioned those who were killed fighting Iran.
5: We lost 13 wonderful souls, wonderful special people.
3: The president said there could be no 4th of July without America's armed forces, and there could be no Independence Day without Memorial Day. Ed Donahue, Washington.
2: And U.S. forces launched a new series of strikes on Iranian military targets. An evacuation order lifted for some of those evacuated from their homes near a chemical storage tank that was in danger of exploding in Southern California.
6: It's not over yet. We still have work to do.
2: Orange County Fire Chief Craig Covey.
6: There's two things that we're going to be still doing operational operation on. Number one, we still have to mitigate a fire and very small explosion concern, and also a spill potential.
2: President Trump's endorsement has carried a good deal of weight in recent GOP primaries. Today, we'll see how things go in Texas, where incumbent U.S. Senator John Cornyn is facing a runoff against Trump-endorsed Ken Paxton. The winner will face Democrat James Tallarico in the general election. From Texas to Georgia to the Carolinas, forecasters say flash flooding is possible today. Much of the South swamped by torrential rains. And four people are dead after a train collided with a school bus in northern Belgium. On Wall Street, Dow futures 308 points higher. NASDAQ futures up 309. More on these stories at townhall.com.
0: 8:33 on this Tuesday morning. Lee Cattell with you here on WDEV. On Wall Street, futures are pointing higher, with the Dow up 5/10, the S&P up 7/10, and the NASDAQ pushing up 1.1%. The price of gold is off $11 at $4,512 an ounce. Silver's up 12 cents at $76.32, and crude oil has dropped sharply, off $4.10 to $92.50 a barrel. Eli Lilly, the big pharmaceutical company, says it will buy three vaccine developers in deals worth up to about $4 billion in combined value, signaling a push by the drug maker into infectious disease prevention. The drug maker has been riding a wave of cash from the booming demand for its obesity drugs, and it's been on an acquisition spree as it expands beyond weight loss into other therapeutic areas. The company agreed to buy Curevo, Limitech Biologics, and Vaccine Company. Lilly shares were up 1.6% in pre-market trading. The price of aluminum jumped to a four-year high. Fears of output cuts by top producer China are causing some issues with the price of the industrial metal. It's up as much as 1.6% on the London Metal Exchange. Traders are concerned that Chinese smelters will be asked to trim production amid a nationwide inspection of key industries' energy use and emissions. And as U.S. kamikaze drones, this is Reuters report here, as U.S. kamikaze drones guided by Elon Musk's Starlink network begin to make visible gains in the war against Iran, senior SpaceX officials reached a conclusion the Pentagon should be paying more for access to their satellite Wi-Fi network. Within weeks of the United States launching its bombing campaign, SpaceX executives met Pentagon officials and argued the military had been paying about $5,000 for connection per terminal, while effectively using a higher tier of service worth closer to $25,000, according to two sources familiar with the matter and Pentagon documents reviewed by Reuters. The disagreement over Starlink's use on Lucas suicide drones, a cheap U.S. model comparable to Iran's Shahed drones that can circle over a target area before diving to detonate on impact, is part of increasing tensions between SpaceX and the Pentagon over Starlink pricing in recent months. We'll have more business news in the noon hour here on WDEV as part of the Midday News Service. 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
7: Almost home. I'm Major General Greg Knight, former Vermont Adjutant General for the stations of Radio Vermont. You're about to hear the 10th in our series about the Vermont Army National Guard 1st Battalion 172nd Armored deployment to Iraq from June 2005 to June 2006, known as Task Force Sabre. April in Ramadi was the beginning of spring and a continuation of the Anbar Awakening, the time when American and allied Sunni tribal forces began our counter to the Al-Qaeda dominance of Al-Anbar province. The awakening, though promising, was still subject to the insurgent assassinations of local leaders, extortion, terrorism, and shifting loyalties that we had endured over the past 10 months. On many days, it seemed like it was one step forward, two steps back. Despite the promise and real gains made by the Anbar Awakening, the city of Ramadi remained a bastion of the insurgency, rife with extremist ideology and foreign fighters coming in from the forest borders of Iraq. Al-Qaeda remained a powerful influence. The conflict in Ramadi was as much information operations as it was kinetic combat operations. Constant attacks on convoys, disrupting governance and terrorizing the population, undermined our efforts to stabilize the area and truly establish effective civil governance in Al-Anbar province. Information operations, the short version, is using all information-related capabilities to gain an advantage over an adversary. In this, Al-Qaeda and other affiliated insurgent groups had the edge. We were just learning the importance of influence operations, and our efforts were rudimentary and clumsy compared to those of the insurgents. They understood the culture, spoke the language, and used every attack to highlight the perception we were ineffective at countering them. It was disheartening, to say the least. But we were learning. While our operations focused on the outskirts of the city of Ramadi, not subject to the incredible saturation of roadside bombs and other booby traps, our units were not immune to them. We had become much better at countering them, but also understood that in the city center of Ramadi, there were areas that were categorized as no-go zones. U.S. and Iraqi forces just didn't go there. I suppose that made us more fortunate, as we were still able to conduct patrols, interdict IED emplacement teams, and detain suspected insurgents. We were expanding dismounted patrols in areas we previously had been unable to penetrate, like Juzira and Zangora, establishing a foothold to counter insurgent actions. That was the only way to maintain operational control of an area, and we didn't have enough personnel to do it on a large scale. We were still pre-surge, with not enough resources to grow this effort. We were also in the last third of our deployment, and any thoughts of home and safety had to be pushed aside to focus on the task at hand. Mission first. The soldiers of Task Force Sabre had to maintain their diligence. Failure to remain watchful meant almost certain injury or death. We had learned that at great cost. Complacency kills. We needed to finish the job by setting the conditions for the follow-on units destined to replace us. They would come with more resources and combat power, part of the surge to defeat a resilient and determined enemy firmly ensconced in the city of Ramadi. While we were almost home, the last 2 months in Ramadi would feel like an eternity. Next month's episode is called Conflagration. This is Major General Greg Knight for the stations of Radio Vermont.
0: It's 8:40 on the Morning News Service, continuing with local and regional coverage on WDEV. The country is dealing with the worst tick season in the last decade, according to the Centers for Disease Control and Prevention, and New York is getting some of the worst of it. In April, emergency room visits related to tick bites were the highest in nearly a decade. The northeastern U.S. is leading the nation in tick bite ER visits. The CDC says tick bites can cause Lyme disease, Rocky Mountain spotted fever, and alpha-gal syndrome, which can cause an allergic reaction to eating meat. All these conditions can be life-altering and some life-threatening. To protect yourself, wear pants and tuck them into socks for better protection. Have clothes treated with the tick repellent permethrin and check yourself for ticks daily. Burlington police are warning riders this summer after growing concerns about motorbikes and modified e-bikes being used on city bike paths. During Sunday's marathon, volunteers spotted riders multiple times traveling at dangerous speeds near crowds of people. There have been concerns posted online in recent weeks about similar incidents across Burlington's waterfront and bike paths. Police say riders should review Vermont's e-bike laws before using city bike paths this summer, especially if their bikes have been modified. It is 8:41. We'll have more local news heading toward the top of the hour here on

0: crimes against humanity, and genocide. The United Arab Emirates denied the latest accusations in response to questions from the Associated Press. North Korea launched a close-range ballistic missile and other weapons toward the sea today. That's what South Korea's military said. The missile was fired from Jongju on the west coast of North Korea. It flew about 50 miles, and North Korea launched other kind of projectiles, the South Korean Joint Chiefs of Staff said, but they did not elaborate. Russia fired more than 100 drones and two ballistic missiles at Ukraine overnight, the Ukrainian Air Force said, as Ukraine's foreign ministry noted that Moscow's recent threat to hit Kyiv, especially hard from the air, brought nothing new. Russia on Monday urged foreign citizens, including members of diplomatic missions, to leave the Ukrainian capital as quickly as possible, and they told residents to steer clear of military and government facilities. Mexican President Claudia Sheinbaum said she has no issue with her country hosting Iran's World Cup team after its training base was moved from the United States to Mexico for the summer international soccer competition. The team will play its group stage matches in the U.S., but its base has been moved to Tijuana, Mexico, just south of San Diego, California. Moving the training base comes against the backdrop of the war with Iran. Sheinbaum said she was told by a FIFA representative that the U.S. was reluctant to have the Iranian soccer team spend time outside the games on U.S. territory. Three people were killed, three others injured Tuesday when a decades-old overpass undergoing demolition partially collapsed in Seoul, South Korea. It occurred during a safety inspection after workers halted demolition work when they noticed that a part of the structure had slightly sunk while concrete slabs were being cut. The victims were crushed by debris and other wreckage after a section of the deck suddenly collapsed. And three people were killed in Uganda when a passenger van struck an elephant in a national park. Four other people were injured on a paved road inside Murchison Falls National Park. That crash happened on Sunday. And the flagship of South Korea's submarine fleet is docked in British Columbia, where it's serving as a floating floor model in South Korea's pitch for Canada to buy 12 submarines just like them. The crew of the submarine received an official welcome at a Canadian Forces base Monday. They arrived on Saturday ahead of exercises with the Canadian Navy and other navies as well. 8:45 on the Morning News Service on WDEV. Your forecast from Mount Washington Observatory.
1: This is meteorologist Carl Philippoff with an exclusive report for the stations of Radio Vermont. High pressure will dominate for much of the day on Tuesday before sinking southward as a cold front slowly moves in overnight. With light winds and recent rainfall, sheltered areas of eastern Vermont may start with some patchy valley fog, so use caution on your morning commutes in the eastern valleys. Fog will quickly mix out under mostly sunny skies this morning, and it will feel like summer by the afternoon with breezy westerly to southwesterly winds gusting up to 25 miles per hour. High temperatures will rise to those more typical for late June, ranging from the upper 70s in the Northeast Kingdom to the lower 80s in the Champlain and upper valleys. Some clouds will begin to spread in from the north towards sunset, with skies becoming partly cloudy overnight as the cold front slowly creeps down from Canada. Depending on how fast it moves southward, there may even be an opportunity for some sprinkles for areas close to the international border around midnight. Winds will remain breezy through much of the evening before becoming light and variable after midnight. Low temperatures will range from the mid-50s in the Northeast Kingdom, the upper 50s in the Upper Valley and the Greens, and to around 60 in the Champlain Valley. For Radio Vermont, this is meteorologist Carl Philippoff reporting from the Mount Washington Observatory.
0: 8:46, and outside the Waterbury studios, we're at 60 degrees as the temperature's already ramping up. And we're welcoming in Brian Bittner from Bittner Antiques, 2997 Shelburne Road, and online at bittnerantiques.com. Good morning, Brian.
2: Good morning, Lee.
0: Well, let's start with how'd the Brimfield Fair go?
2: Yeah, Brimfield was great, as it always is, and the May Fair especially is the busiest one. So we actually left on Wednesday to come back for our buying day on Thursday, and we were wishing we were staying for another couple days because there was a lot of activity. So you might find out next year we're not back for Thursday, or we'll figure it out a different way.
0: Well, you know, it's nice to spend some time away, but there's a lot of folks up here that value

0: your services, your time and expertise, and a visit to your home. And you've got a spot in southern Vermont where you're going to be spending some time.
1: Yeah, that's right. We do. We're heading down, actually back to a call in Dummerston, right outside of Brattleboro, where my grandfather was in business in that neck of the woods. And there's a call down there. We already spent one day there and filled up the van in one whole day. And we said, you know what, we could probably spend a week here. So we're headed back down, bringing a couple of my staff, and we're going to have 2 days there next week. So the calendar is filling up. There are a lot of people taking advantage of the free house calls that we make throughout the state, and a lot of people starting that spring cleaning.
0: No, not many people make free house calls anymore, but Brian Bittner still does. And for Brian, if you want to reach him, it's really easy to do. A couple of different ways to do it. And one way is to stop by the 2997 Shelburne Road location, where you can bring in your items for sale on Thursdays.
1: Yeah, it's a great way to get a sense of what we do at Bittner Antiques. We are always interested in things that folks have for sale. Of course, we do all kinds of business with old antiques, you know, from the 1900s and before. But we also handle more modern items. We're doing a lot of business with jewelry these days, also wristwatches, coins, silver, gold. So all those sorts of things as well. They don't have to be 100 years old, as I define an antique.
0: Now, you know, I was talking with Pastor Lincoln on Sunday morning. He's celebrating his 10th anniversary. And do you know what the gift for 10th anniversary is?
1: I think it's tin. Is that right?
0: Yeah, it's tin. And Now I'm going to tell him to check out the Bittner Antiques eBay page. Look at all those tin canisters you've got for tobacco that date back more than 100 years. And, you know, that's interesting because you might look at an old tobacco tin like that and say, it's probably not worth very much, but it might be.
1: Yeah, all kinds of collectibles out there. When I think of 10th anniversary tin, if we go back to 1850 and before, it was pretty common that most towns had a tinsmith. That was an ordinary material to be worked with. And on a 10th anniversary, you might go, and if your partner was, say, wore a top hat, you could have a top hat made out of tin or some other folk art sort of item, you know, in today's market. So we're always looking for interesting tin, you know, hand-formed tin that might have been made here in Vermont or in New England.
0: Well, if you want to check out some of where Brian's interests lie, you can go to that Bittner Antiques page on eBay, or you can go to BittnerAntiques.com. Right on the top is a link that says Items We Buy and Sell. That'll kind of give you a broader spectrum. But, you know, Brian, if somebody out there's got something and it doesn't necessarily have to be in one of those categories, or it doesn't necessarily have to be an antique item in order to draw your interest.
1: Yeah, that's absolutely correct. If you have an item that you don't see on the list, or if you have something that's, you know, not an antique, do still reach out. We're always happy to field questions. If the item isn't for us, we'll often point you in a direction, maybe even give you a colleague in the business that we expect would have interest in that item. You can always come on in on a Thursday, bring those items with you. The things that you're looking to get rid of, potentially sell, we'll make offers on the spot.
0: All right. And this time of year, a lot of people are doing spring cleaning, or they're checking out estates that they may have inherited. And you look at these items and you say, I don't have the space with them, and I'm not sure if I want to keep them, and I want to make sure that they go somewhere that's suitable. You can help with a lot of that. Number one, if you are interested in adding them to your collection, or, you know, a lot of people with collections out there that might be interested in just that thing.
1: Absolutely. Yep. We're always involved in these estate questions. You know, what do? We just inherited these things, or we're thinking about moving in the future. Maybe we're aging and want to make some decisions on some of these items. While we still have the stories with those things, we really appreciate keeping the stories with the items, finding good homes for them, making sure they go to the right kind of collectors or places that they're going to be appreciated and used.
0: You can call Bittner Antiques at 802-489-5210, 802-489-5210. You can also drop him an email through BittnerAntiques.com or visit the shop on Shelburne Road. The showroom is at 2997 Shelburne Road, open Wednesday through Friday from 10 to 4. Now, well, you're going to be in town for a while, but where are you? When's your next show and where?
1: Yeah, we are actually adding a new show to our schedule. We've been doing more and more of that. Our new show that we're adding in July is in the Hamptons on Long Island at East Hampton. And it's a pretty small show, a little bit exclusive, but we're going to put together an interesting booth of items. We're working on that currently. You'll find jewelry there. You'll find some paintings and other decorative items, silver, of course, all the things that we're often handling. So we're setting up in the East Hamptons in early July. I'll give you more details as that date gets closer.
0: Well, always a good chat with you, Brian. Appreciate your time on the morning news service today, and we'll talk again soon.
1: Yeah, thank you, Lee. Appreciate it.
0: That's Brian Bittner from Bittner Antiques here on WDEV. 802-489-5210 to reach Brian Bittner at Bittner Antiques. Out on the roads this morning, the Memorial Day weekend is over, so the construction sites are fully active once again. Interstate 89 is proceeding without any major... There's a couple of slow spots in the Chimney Corners area where one of the off-ramps and is closed, so might be a little challenging getting around the Chimney Corners area and the Islands exit today. But heading in through central Vermont, everything appears to be moving along fairly well. There is some construction-related slowness along Route 2A from the Winooski River to the Industrial Avenue intersection. But everything moving along well along Interstate 89 all the way down to White River Junction and beyond. And all roads appear to be without significant incident or accident at this time. You can call 244-1777 if you have relevant information to pass along.

0: taking a look at national news on WDEV. BP, British Petroleum, has ousted its chairman over what it called serious concerns related to important governance standards, oversight, and conduct. The departure was abrupt and unexpected, with Albert Manifold having been appointed to the position just last year. BP's board named Ian Tyler as interim chair, effective immediately. The company said it will begin the process of finding a permanent chair. BP's based in London. It's a super major, one of the five largest oil production and exploration companies in the world. The company maintains operations in about 60 countries. Industry analysts have suggested BP would be an attractive takeover target. Their shares are down 6% before the opening bell on the New York Stock Exchange. Sax great Sonny Rollins has died at the age of 95. He had a jazz career of more than 50 years, going from a cutting-edge member of the bebop generation, and who, along with John Coltrane and Charlie Parker, was one of the most influential saxophonists of his time. For pop culture knowledge, your most recognizable Sonny Rollins piece may be the sax solo from the Rolling Stones song Waiting on a Friend from their 1981 album Tattoo You. That was featured Rollins' wistful sax solo, which was devised after he said he watched Mick Jagger dance. So Sonny Rollins passed away at the age of 95. We continue with local news to the top of the hour here on WDEV. Vermont State Police in the Northeast Kingdom are looking for a man accused of stealing a child's birthday card. Police were notified around 7 Saturday morning of the theft at a home along Route 18 in Waterford. They say a man trespassed onto the property and took the card with cash inside. Anyone with information can contact the St. Johnsbury Barracks of the Vermont State Police. State Street in Montpelier reopened after a downed pole and wires Monday. Safety officials say the road was closed from Bailey Avenue and Taylor Street for several hours. Amid a nationwide shortage of primary care physicians, medical schools like the University of Vermont are trying to incentivize students to stay in state after graduation. A Larner College of Medicine program is offering loan forgiveness scholarships that pay for medical school if graduates return to Vermont after residency to practice medicine. Volunteers from Ben & Jerry's and Revitalizing Waterbury will spend today planting, weeding, mulching, and sprucing up roadside gardens and public green spaces throughout town as part of Ben & Jerry's Community Action Day and Revitalizing Waterbury's annual spring cleanup effort. From the town's roundabout and welcome signs to the train station gardens and Main Street green spaces, Ben & Jerry's volunteers will work alongside the Revitalizing Waterbury Design Committee members. The cleanup effort is supported by Wesley United Methodist Church, which is providing parking and restroom facilities for volunteers, and the Town of Waterbury Public Works Department is contributing mulch and equipment assistance. Coming up this Saturday, May 30th, is the Green Mountain Old Time Workshop Weekend. And the third annual Green Mountain Old Time Workshop Weekend features a full weekend of old time Appalachian and Cajun and Zydeco music with dances, workshops, concerts, jamming, food, and community. And it includes a Zydeco dance on Friday night, a square dance on Saturday night, and old time jam sessions Sunday at Harry's Hardware and the Willie Building Auditorium. And the performers and teachers include the Ernest James Zydeco Band, the Moonshells, Brendan Taffy, Nate Payne, Matt Flinner, Jenny Monfort, Karen Taylor, and Don Stratton. You can find out more at CabotArts.org for the Green Mountain Old Time Workshop Weekend coming up in Cabot. Starts on Friday. And if you have the time, the space, and the inclination, you are encouraged to contact the Vermont Mountaineers to host a player for the Vermont Mountaineers baseball team for the summer season of the NECBL. You get free tickets for all the home games if you decide to do so, and there are some other benefits as well. And if you provide a home and some living space for one of the members of the team, you can contact Brian Gallagher through thevermontmountaineers.com and let him know you're interested, and they'll give you more details on how it works. But we're closing in on the start of the season for the Mountaineers, and you are encouraged to take part if you can. Sunshine and 62 degrees today right now. Highs today going to get up into the 80s. Rob Roper and Vermont Viewpoint is coming up next.
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2: Breaking news this hour from Town Hall. I'm Rich Thomason. Secretary of State Rubio says there are details yet to be ironed out in talks with Iran.
3: Speaking from India, Rubio says the sides are working on an outline.
4: Suffice it to say that some progress has been made, significant progress, although not final progress has been made.
3: Regional officials say the deal would gradually reopen the Strait of Hormuz and see the U.S. blockade of Iranian ports end. Iran would give up its stockpile of highly enriched uranium. At Arlington National Cemetery, President Trump mentioned those who were killed fighting Iran.
5: We lost 13 wonderful souls, wonderful special people.
3: The president said there could be no 4th of July without America's armed forces, and there could be no Independence Day without Memorial Day. Ed Donahue, Washington.
2: And U.S. forces launched a new series of strikes on Iranian military targets. An evacuation order lifted for some of those evacuated from their homes near a chemical storage tank that was in danger of exploding in Southern California.
6: It's not over yet. We still have work to do.
2: Orange County Fire Chief Craig Covey.
6: There's two things that we're going to be still doing an operational operation on. Number one, we still have to mitigate a fire and very small explosion concern, and also a spill potential.
2: President Trump's endorsement has carried a good deal of weight in recent GOP primaries. Today, we'll see how things go in Texas, where incumbent U.S. Senator John Cornyn is facing a runoff against Trump-endorsed Ken Paxton. The winner will face Democrat James Tallarico in the general election. From Texas to Georgia to the Carolinas, forecasters say flash flooding is possible today. Much of the South swamped by torrential rains. And four people are dead after a train collided with a school bus in northern Belgium. On Wall Street, Dow futures 308 points higher, NASDAQ futures up 309. More on these stories at townhall.com.
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2: Rescuers in Thailand are racing the clock to reach seven people trapped in a cave by flooding.
8: They're hoping that they can just keep pushing away to reach what they expect would be an upper chamber that may be above the water level where they assume these people would have gone for safety. But they won't know. They don't even know if they're alive yet until they reach them. And when you look at the images of the conditions they're working in, they're extremely rough. Tiny cavities they're going into. Divers coming out completely covered in mud. They're trying to pump water out, but they're up against these very torrential rains at the moment. So it's an ongoing rescue effort, but at this stage, very unclear what the outcome will be.
2: That's the BBC's Jonathan Head. Firefighters have been battling wildfires in Scotland, and several drowning deaths have been reported as a spring heat wave scorches parts of Western Europe. Temperature records have toppled in the UK, London experiencing a rare tropical night when the temperature remained above 68 degrees. News and analysis, townhall.com. A Dominican baseball star convicted of abusing a minor.
9: Tampa Bay Rays shortstop Wander Franco has been found criminally responsible for the sexual and psychological abuse of a minor by a judge in the Dominican Republic, but he will not serve a sentence. Franco was arrested in 2024, accused of having a relationship with a 14-year-old girl, during which time he paid the girl's mother thousands of dollars. The mother was found guilty of sex trafficking and sentenced 10 years. The judge says he took into consideration that Franco was a victim of extortion, so he was given a judicial pardon. It's not clear what will happen to his major league career. The Rays placed him on the restricted list, which means he hasn't been getting paid. His full sentencing is set for June 16th. I'm Jennifer King.
2: European Union officials say Europeans can expect oil and gas prices to remain above what they were before the Iran war, for at least until the end of 2027. Prices for other goods also following an upward trajectory. More on these stories, townhall.com.
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18: Hey, good morning, everybody. Welcome to Vermont Viewpoint. It is Tuesday, so I am your host of the program today, Rob Roper. I've got a good show lined up for you today. In the first hour, we've got a real treat. We've got Laura Derendinger is coming back on the program. She was originally on the show about a year ago, and she was spearheading the attempt to get a bill passed that would remove cell phones from our schools, so our kids could get their eyes off the screens and start focusing on what the lesson plan is and the teacher at the head of the classroom. So we're going to get an update from Laura about where that effort stands. The bill had passed. What are the results? And what are the next steps? What are the next things we need to do to get our kids really firing on all cylinders again in the classroom? Because gotta tell you, as we've talked about on this program many times before, The scores are way down. The scores of, and they're going down faster in Vermont than any place else. I think there might be a little bit of an uptick in the last year, and maybe what Laura Derendinger and her group, Vermont IRL, which stands for two things. It's a double entendre. One is in real life, and the other is Vermont Independence, Reconnection, and Liberation. And in the second hour of the program, we're going to continue with our education, what's going on in the classrooms theme with Corinna Dodson will be my guest. And she is a licensed principal, and she's been working with what the kids are actually being taught on screens or off screens? Are they being taught to be critical thinkers, or are they being taught to be political activists? That's going to be an interesting conversation to take. So stick with us through both hours of the program. You're not going to want to miss either one, and we'd love to have you be part of the program as well. And to do that, you got to call the number 244-1777. That's 244-1777. And Lee Cattell's in the booth. He will answer the phone, talk to you, and put you right on the air. But on the air right now, we have Laura Derendinger. Are you on the phone, Laura?
19: Yes, good morning.
18: Good morning. Thanks so much for joining us today. And it's been an exciting year for you with a lot of success, but a lot more to come.
19: Indeed.
18: So tell us a little bit about, just remind folks who didn't listen a year ago or maybe forgot some of the details. Tell us a little bit about yourself and how you got involved in this movement to get the cell phones out of the classrooms and what you've learned through that experience.
19: Thank you, and thank you so much for having me. This is a thrill to just be able to explain what we are doing. I live in Middletown Springs, Vermont. I'm a mother of four children who are now 10, 12, 14, and 16. And I, along with a whole bunch of parents and teachers and healthcare providers last year, worked with our legislators to pass the phone and social media free school legislation last year. And that's now being implemented in some schools. I think this month is the month now that the law says all school boards or school districts across the state have to put a policy in place that aligns with the legislation. So that's ongoing. And building on that and moving forward to what we're doing now, and indeed, last year we were the coalition, the Vermont Coalition for Phone and Social Media Free Schools. This year, our coalition, we just pivoted and changed names because we were tackling sort of the next problem. And so that is indeed why we changed our name to the Vermont Coalition for Independence, which means independence from any commercial industry influence, reconnection, meaning reconnection with our communities, and liberation is liberation from the foregone and assumed conclusion of use of these products. So that is what our group stands for, and specifically we wanted to address the problem of the misuse and overuse of screens in the classroom. So if you'd like, I can go on and to explain exactly what that looks like in terms of the legislation and the policies that we're trying to educate people about.
18: Yeah, no, absolutely, because I think this is an idea that's really taken off amongst parents and educators. I became aware of it by the book by Jonathan Haidt, if I'm pronouncing his name right. I'm sure if I am or not. It's Haidt or Haidt. Do you know? You know. You must know.
19: Jonathan Haidt. Yes.
18: Haidt. Okay, it is Haidt. He wrote a book called The Anxious Generation that I listened to in a car ride, and I couldn't. I kept driving around the block so I could finish the book, and it was just a fascinating look at what these algorithms do to young brains. They just, it's bad enough for an adult. I mean, I'm 57 years old and I find myself doom scrolling on Facebook sometimes, and I've got to catch myself and say, go do something productive. But for young people, this really can be, addictive, and the content that they're seeing, as the title of the book, The Anxious Generation, can really cause some anxiety and some mental health issues. So was that your same inspiration, that book, or were you hip to it before it came out?
19: Myself and the other parents involved in this advocacy in Vermont and nationally actually have been doing this since 2018. But I'll say that Jonathan Haidt's book absolutely added fuel in a way of educating and explaining to the public what was going on. And so if there's a sequel to the John Haidt book, the Anxious Generation book, it's a book by a neuroscientist called Dr. Jared Cooney Horvath, and he wrote a book called The Digital Delusion, which is building on the entire argument that Jonathan Haidt wrote about, and now pivoting to, so what are we doing in schools in terms of screens overall and digital and online products overall. And I think one of the first things for everybody to understand is that these digital technology products that are marketed for use in schools hold the same problems that the commercial social media video game industry hold. As one of my friends and colleagues, Emily Chirkin, she's a screen time consultant, likes to say, is that this so-called ed tech that we talk about is really just big tech wearing a sweater vest. The business model of addicting children, of providing access to harmful online content is exactly the same. It's just been repackaged and marketed to schools. And so that's where, you know, we can start discussing what we're trying to do to solve that as policy at the local and at the state level.
18: Well, before we get into that next step with the Chromebooks and the technology that's in the school, I just wanted to give you a chance to let people know what the success of the last year has been. I mean, have the schools been taking the cell phones out of kids' hands while they're in the classrooms? What kind of reaction have you got from students? What kind of reaction have you got from faculty? Does it seem like it's a success? Obviously, you think it's a success because now you're moving on to the next thing. But let people know some of the stories that you're hearing back about the policy. Do people like it?
19: I think the best stories that I've heard was actually from a high school teacher, and she happens to have a kid in my 10-year-old fourth grader's class. She was originally against the phone-free school bill. I think she thought it wouldn't work, or I don't understand all of the reasons. And then when her high school did indeed put this phone-free policy in place, they put it in place in September. She's been one of the loudest, most vocal people saying, "Wow, this is fantastic! This has changed everything," and even been quoted in the newspaper for saying it. So I think the best thing is that now we've been able to show that it works, and the naysayers from before have come around and they're supporting this. Students are enjoying it. We don't have comprehensive information right now for who has implemented it yet, because again, the law says schools actually have until the start of this 26th school year to actually have the procedure implemented. This is the month where school boards have to have a policy that's at least as strong as the Vermont AOE model policy, which the summary of what people's policies and procedures need to look like is that any personal devices, whether it's a phone, a smartwatch, earbuds, smart glasses, any personal electronic device needs to be inaccessible to the student for the full school day. So the language in the model policy is that the school must prohibit access, use of and access to these products for the full school day. And so really what we're trying to do now is support schools to understand what that looks like functionally. That means the best practice is a phone locker and a fuse, or a box, so that those devices get turned in when the children arrive at school. So there's just not even temptation for it to be in the backpack.
18: We are talking with Laura Derendinger, and she is with Vermont IRL. That's Independence, Reconnection, and Liberation. We'd love to get some of your phone calls, 244-1777, if you've got questions or comments or stories that you've had with your child or grandchild as they try to navigate this digital universe that we all now live in. But we got to take a quick break, so put that number into your speed dial for when we get back after these messages. Don't go away.
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23: Back on Vermont Viewpoint. It's Tuesday, so I am your host, Rob Roper, and my guest on the program today is Laura Derendinger for the first hour of the program, and then we will have Corinna Dodson coming on for the second hour, so you want to stick around for that. But right now we are talking about screens in schools. Should we allow? Well, we shouldn't, because the law has already been passed, thanks to Laura and her colleagues. They got the law passed saying that kids should not have cell phones or other electronic devices while they're supposed to be paying attention to teacher and learning how to do their math and reading. So, Laura, I want to ask you a little bit. You mentioned that, the story about the parent who was originally opposed to this and then came around is now one of the biggest boosters of the policy. Are you still seeing any pushback from schools or parents on this, or have people bought into it for the most part?
19: We are in some pockets. I know, for example, the Mount Mansfield School District, I understand from our very large parent support coalition over there, that they have had a hard time getting a policy put in place that reflects the intent of the law. But this is a big wave and a tide that's turning. So people will come around. This is new. This is a norm change for adults and for students. And so I'm not as concerned about the people that are having a harder time, understanding what the research looks like in terms of how it will be implemented into policy, because enough schools are showing us best practice now, and so they will be the leaders and the models that people will continue to follow moving forward.
23: Oh, that sounds
19: good.
23: I'm very
19: optimistic.
23: All right, so next steps. So you've got the cell phones out. The next step that you're looking at is the Chromebooks. And now, a lot of people would say, well, that's a great thing. You've got these major tech companies that are donating laptop computers to all the students in the schools, so they can, each kid can have their own computer and they can do their homework on that computer and all that stuff. Everyone, looking at that says that's a great thing. That's big business stepping up to do a community service. But maybe that's not so much the case.
19: Yeah, I'd like to preface everything I say that our whole coalition is absolutely not against screens. We're not against digital technology. What we are wanting to support is education, where these products are intentionally used, and where we are very cautious when we are looking at and evaluating things like safety, which we do for all children. And so the framework we come at it is, you know, first I can just ask the audience to think about this question. What product do we put in front of children where there is no independent testing for that product's safety, the efficacy of that product, or that product's compliance with existing laws that have been written to protect children? So what product is out there where we don't test for safety, efficacy, and legality before we put it in front of a child? And certainly before we put it in front of our students in schools and require them to use it.
23: Well, I think given the subject of this show, we know the answer. Or we can guess it. We can make a pretty good guess.
19: And that's what our policy effort, you know, this year that we are hoping will get passed out of the Senate Finance Committee today is a bill called H-650. It's 650. It's named the EdTech Registry Bill. This bill actually started out as a consumer safety bill, a consumer product safety bill, because it's saying and it's acknowledging. So cheers to the lawmakers, Representative Edie Granning and Representative Angela Arsenault, along with the chair of that committee, Mark Kutz, who championed this because they recognized that actually this so-called ed tech industry, I call them the industry that makes online and digital products and markets them for use in schools. It's an entirely unregulated industry, and that is what we see happening, is that these products have been put in front of children in our schools, and if we dig and dig and dig, we cannot find research or testing for safety and efficacy, and we see them time again. I'll talk later about the lawsuits. These companies are now being sued, and the cases are holding up in court for violating multiple laws. So this EdTech Registry Bill, as a policy solution, is saying at a high level, let's take this burden off of schools and IT directors to do this setting, because this is really complicated. We don't ask teachers or anybody at the district level to do their own, you know, vetting of the playground equipment to see if it's safe. We're going to assume that once it's put on the market for us to buy and bring in, that it's already passed all those requirements. So this bill is really just trying to do exactly the same thing to online and digital products, which would include Chromebooks and iPads, for example, along with all of the, you know, online software. We want to make sure that that's vetted and that's safe before it's put in front of our children. And so that's what this registry bill is trying to do.
23: So is it the hardware that's the problem, or is it the software that can be loaded onto the hardware?
19: So it's both. In the case of the Google Chromebook, this is how we like to talk about it. All of these products, these hardware products, you know, that are essentially sort of the vector, if you will, through which all this harmful content can come through, we have to put parental controls on them. We have to put filters on them and blocks, and there's so much software. So the mere fact that if there's a product that's sold to a child, yet after you buy it, you have to install controls, parental controls, by definition, that means that product is not safe out of the box.
23: Yeah, so would it be who would you put in charge of this? So Google, obviously it's a Google Chromebook. We'll use that example, although I'm sure that there are others. Would you make them responsible in this bill, H-650, for putting all the controls into place so when the school opens the box, it's ready to go for child use, or is it on the school?
19: That's what we want. We don't want any of this to be on the school. Any product that a school buys needs to be safe out of the box, ready to use. Nobody should have to then spend hours and hours installing this control and this control. I was listening to an IT director explain the five different layers of protection he put in place. And I'm thinking, just something seems off about that, because they need to be ready to use immediately. the same, again, the same way anything else that goes into a school is needs to be safe, you know, before it's put in the hands of the child. And it's too variable to rely on individuals at the district level. So what this bill does is that it, the intent of the bill creates a registry where company, it's on the company. They would have to attest. This would be through the Department of State, and there are other registries in place for companies. So this is not creating something new. It's sort of putting a mechanism that's in line with an existing practice where the companies would have to attest to adhering to laws before they are able to register. And they have to they would have to register in order to be able to do business in our state, in order to be able to put their products in front of our kids.
23: Well, that very
19: so
23: much.
19: It's taking a lot of the burden off of locals, because we want our teachers and principals just being with our kids. We don't want them to have to be burdened by this work.
23: Yeah, and you know, it just makes sense. Doesn't do much good if you ban the cell phone from the classroom or the iPad from the classroom, and then you give the child a tool that essentially does the same thing. You know,
19: my 16-year-old son, who's in 10th grade, his quote, you know, seeing it from him, his own perspective, he just said, "Mom, Chromebooks are just a big phone. All the kids do everything on the Chromebook that they were doing on the phone, whether it's playing video games," or my daughter, who's in 9th grade, you know, sees kids getting on the online gambling sites.
23: Oh, my God.
19: So, yes, during the school day. So, and again, it's not, these kids aren't, kids are not misbehaving. They're not bad kids. Kids are doing what we want kids to do. Kids are supposed to be curious.
23: I'm not sure I want my kids doing the online gambling when they're 12. Hey, Laura,
19: exactly.
23: We got to take a bottom of the hour break. But when we get back, I do want to talk about some of the things that are happening in the classrooms with these Chromebooks and why maybe we think when they were introduced in around 2015, that's when scores started to decline. So we'll be right back, more with Laura Derendinger in just a minute. Don't go.

0: Breaking news this hour from Town Hall. I'm Rich Thomason. Secretary of State Rubio says there are details yet to be ironed out in talks with Iran.
1: Speaking from India, Rubio says the sides are working on an outline.
2: Suffice it to say that some progress has been made, significant progress, although not final progress has been made.
1: Regional officials say the deal would gradually reopen the Strait of Hormuz and see the U.S. blockade of Iranian ports end. Iran would give up its stockpile of highly enriched uranium. At Arlington National Cemetery, President Trump mentioned those who were killed fighting Iran.
3: We lost 13 wonderful souls, wonderful special people.
1: The president said there could be no 4th of July without America's armed forces, and there could be no Independence Day without Memorial Day. Ed Donahue, Washington.
0: And U.S. forces launched a new series of strikes on Iranian military targets. An evacuation order lifted for some of those evacuated from their homes near a chemical storage tank that was in danger of exploding in Southern California.
4: It's not over yet. We still have work to do.
0: Orange County Fire Chief Craig Covey.
4: There's two things that we're going to be still doing an operation on. Number one, we still have to mitigate a fire and very small explosion concern and also a spill potential.
0: President Trump's endorsement has carried a good deal of weight in recent GOP primaries. Today, we'll see how things go in Texas, where incumbent U.S. Senator John Cornyn is facing a runoff against Trump-endorsed Ken Paxton. The winner will face Democrat James Tallarico in the general election. From Texas to Georgia to the Carolinas, forecasters say flash flooding is possible today. Much of the South swamped by torrential rains. And four people are dead after a train collided with a school bus in northern Belgium. On Wall Street, Dow futures 308 points higher. NASDAQ futures up 309. More on these stories at townhall.com.
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12: Back, you're listening to Vermont Viewpoint. This is your host, Rob Roper. My guest for the first hour of the program is Laura Derendinger, and we are talking about her organization, VIRL. That's Vermont Coalition for Independence, Reconnection, and Liberation. This is Vermont Real Life. She's been spearheading an effort to get phones, the cell phones, out of the classroom so our kids can focus on learning and connecting with one another, connecting with their teachers, connecting with the material that they're supposed to be focused on and not the material that's being pumped into their brains through social media sites and whatnot. And another next step is getting the Chromebooks and iPads and things like that that are donated to the schools, not necessarily removed from the schools entirely, but configured in such a way as they are a learning help and not basically just another phone that the kids can use to access social media and gambling content, apparently, and God knows what else. And that's what I want to ask Laura for here as we enter the second half of this hour is, you know, these are back at, it's right around 2015 is when these Google Chromebooks started to be distributed widely in our public school system. And if you look at the decline in student scores that Vermont and a lot of the rest of the nation, but Vermont, you know, more acutely than other states, has been seeing a decline in student outcomes. Our math scores are going down. Our literacy scores are going down faster than anybody else. And, you know, people will say, well, correlation isn't necessarily causation, but it's a pretty big coincidence that these things started to happen at the same time. And I do think that there are other factors involved, but this certainly has to be a factor. And, you know, what do you and your organization think about that, Laura?
13: Yes. Well, going back to the harmful content, just what you opened with, I think I just want to remind everybody that we want to ask the questions, is this safe? Is this effective? And is this legal? Does this product comply with laws? So ask these questions before these products are put in front of our kids. And if we are not sure that the answer to each of these questions, especially the safety one, if we can't be sure that the answer to that is yes, we need to put the brakes on and reevaluate what we're doing. Because I can't emphasize enough, and I'd like the listeners to know that vt-irl.org is the website we volunteers have put up. There's a community letter of support in the upper right-hand corner of that website that people can go and read about and then sign on to if they want to, because we need parents and teachers coming up and voicing that they agree that we don't want unsafe products put in front of our children. And when I say unsafe, I'd like to be really specific. What is happening on school-issued devices really count as internet crimes against children. Children should not be seeing pornography, child sexual abuse material, accessing drug content, having adult predators from other states access them through their school-issued devices. None of that should happen on a school-issued device. That's really what we're talking about. And the reason we know this is happening is because on our community of letter of support, there's an opportunity for parents to share what they know their children have experienced. So I wanted to make sure people know about that. Moving on, though, that's the safety part.
12: Let me just give out the phone number here. So if people want to call into the program, if they have a story about what their children have been or grandchildren have been accessing through their school issued device, would love to hear from you. 244-1777 is the number, 244-1777. Back to you, Laura.
13: So we discussed safety, and we're realizing these products aren't safe, but you went on to discuss, we have data showing these products are actually not effective. And not only are they not effective, we have seen a decline in learning through people say correlation doesn't mean causation, but actually when you have enough data sets and enough data from different areas to that all points to the same, you can start to say that all of this correlation does show a causation. And indeed, these products are not the only reason we've seen a decline in learning, but that we can say we understand they are a significant contributing factor. Just the same way we never claimed that the phones and social media are the sole reason for the poor youth mental health, we did know that the phone access, and especially during the school day, was a contributing factor. And so that's where we are now. The New York Times just last week, and we've linked to it on our website, did release an article that not only shows state by state the decline, but people can actually go in and look up their own school district to see that this pattern is happening at their own schools as well. We have clear research, and this is decades and decades old research, that is continually validated. So these studies are replicated to show the same results. We need kids reading off of paper. Paper and print-based reading is far superior for reading comprehension than reading on a screen. So again, there's so many reasons just by themselves for why we need to reevaluate how we are using screens. And again, we are not against the use of digital technology, we just think it has its place. So we go to the gym to exercise. If kids have art, they go to the art class. The music room is there for learning music and band. So we need to have a computer lab, and kids can go to the computer lab and learn lots about computers, how to use them, how to navigate, and how to research. It just doesn't need to be integrated into every single subject, because that's what we know isn't working.
12: Yeah, that was going to be one of the things I asked you in the last segment of the show, is so much of the business world today and just general life is integrated in with computers. So the students have to learn how to use these as tools. But what you want to avoid is having the tools manipulate the child who's there to learn. You can't have it go that way. But I did want to, before we get into that, I want to ask you a little bit about pushback on this bill, H-650, the registry bill, because when I talked to you about doing this interview, you mentioned that there was pushback from the teachers' union and the superintendents and the principals.
13: Yes.
12: What's up with that? That makes no sense to me. I mean, if you're making basically life

0: various messengers have said that they have trusted sources to do this already, because they're saying we don't need this bill because we already vet for educational quality and privacy laws, et cetera. What we realized, and we have a document on our website to share this, is that a lot of those trusted messengers that our own leaders are saying they use are indeed funded by commercial industry. And that's just, we call that the fox guarding the hen house. We can't have industry funding or in any way involved. We cannot have Google or Meta involved in the decisions around safety metrics or vetting of the products for safety.
1: You have this on your website where you have a list, a very visual list of, you know, the name of the, it sounds wonderful. I can't find the link on your website, which I do have open here, but I looked at it yesterday and, it has a wonderful sounding name, like they're a guardian for children. And you look who it is. It is all the companies that are providing the Chrome. There's no independent, you know, watchdog out there. That's, as you say, it's the foxes guarding the chicken coop.
0: Yes. That's just, there are three buttons at the top of our resources page on the vt-irl.org. So it's those three buttons that link to those sheets that are sort of the follow the money trail, showing who is financially involved or partnered with some of these so-called trusted entities. And that's been part of the problem, as people have said, oh, well, we rely on Common Sense Media or the International Society for Technology and Education or the Family Online Safety Institute or the Student Data Privacy Coalition and all of these lovely sounding names. But then when you look at who they have partnered with or have financial relationships with, it's the fox guarding the hen house story. And we can't have that in our schools.
1: It's like Philip Morris and R.J. Reynolds against kids smoking.
0: It's quite the same. We do not need McDonald's and Hershey's chocolate and Coca-Cola advising our agency of education on what our school lunch menus should be. So it's exactly that same pattern. And that is, again, what this bill is getting at, is we need to have all of these products independently vetted. There's one entity at a national level that is fully independent, and they are called the Internet Safety Labs. They don't do everything, but they are able to tell us where data is being shared onto what we call, you know, third parties after a child uses a product.
1: So
0: that's a resource for people to look at.
1: So I just want to get back to my original question on this line. I hear so often in the education committees where you have the principals association, the teachers unions, the superintendents coming in and say, we have so much on our plate. You keep giving us these jobs to do, and that's why we can't focus on educating the children as much as we should be. But here you are, you're saying you've got this bill, H650, this registry bill, that's going to take this responsibility off their plate. They don't have to do all the IT, which you described as five layers of this, that, and the other thing to make sure that the each Chromebook is safe for kids to use. You're taking all that off their plate and you're putting it back on the company. Again, I don't understand what the objection would be. Even if they are already doing it, isn't it better to have somebody else do it who's more qualified to do it so you don't have to?
0: Yeah, that's a very fantastic question. And my only global answer is that we see this pattern in every situation where we're trying to regulate products and make products safer. And this started with cars. And it continued with tobacco. These highly profitable businesses, and these big tech industries, if you will, of Google and Apple, and they're all even so much more wealthy than the cigarette industry and the automobile industry combined. But what does the history tell us is that these industries, they're trying to sell a product. And any regulation to say you need to put the brakes on and take more time to make sure these products are safer, is that good for their bottom line? No. Is it good for our children? Yes. So industry is trying across the country. So there are 16 states that have introduced legislation

0: It has a similar theme to H650 to address this problem, and we've seen this pattern happening across the country. The industry does not want these bills to pass, and they will do everything. And
1: I get why the industries might be fighting it, but I don't understand why the principals, the teachers' unions, and the superintendents are. Laura, we got to take one more break before the top of the hour. We're going to take that right now. When we come back, if you've got, we've got Laura for about another 10 or 12 minutes when we get back. So if you've got questions or comments, now's the time to get them in. 244-1777 is the number to call when we come right back after these messages. Don't go away.
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1: And we are back on Vermont Viewpoint. This is Rob Roper, your host, because it is Tuesday. And my guest on the program is Laura Derendinger. And she is with the Vermont Coalition for Independence, Reconnection, and Liberation, trying to get the screens out of our schools and the ones that are still there provided by the schools safe for kids. Now, Laura, while we've got you for the last segment of the hour, before we are going to hand the baton over to another guest at 10 o'clock. I wanted to ask you about another bill, H-830, that you guys are working on that would, as I understand it, allow parents to opt out of having their children use the technology in the schools.
0: Yes, thank you for asking about that. So I'll tell a story of why this is needed. While the legislature is trying to fix the overall problem of acknowledging these products aren't safe, figuring out how to make sure they get vetted, et cetera, et cetera, et cetera. Parents need a solution right now. So there was a mom that called me from Dorset a couple of years ago, and she was told she wanted to enroll her child in the kindergarten there. She was told, well, they use this AI chatbot reading tutor for the kindergartners. It's called Amira. And so she said, no, I don't want my kindergartner using an AI chatbot reading tutor. I want them reading with a print book. And she knew enough of the research to know that print-based reading is best. Reading with an adult and a loving caregiver is really what's going to support and promote reading. There's a whole science behind that. She said, no, I don't want my child being put in front of this product that we also know is a huge vacuum for the child's data. It's recording their voice, doing all sorts of pretty creepy things. The school told her, no, it's required. You have to. She went to the principal, the superintendent. I think she even talked to the school board, and they all told her no. And so what did she do? She didn't enroll her child in the school. She said, okay, well then, and apparently she's driving 30 minutes down the street to another school, probably a private school that doesn't use these products. That story is happening across the state. Sometimes, though, some schools say, sure, no problem, we'll work with you. And so there's such a high degree of variability. While parents do already have this right to refuse to give permission for their kids to be exposed to these products, enough schools are making it really difficult for parents to do. So we just wanted to make sure in this law, H 830, that any parent or teacher has the right to refuse using these products that they know are not safe or effective or legal. And so that's really the basis. And this is the third time parents have tried to introduce this bill. The first time this bill was introduced was in 2015, of all things.
1: Oh, wow.
0: Yep. With the exact same language. And then we tried again in 2024. And so actually 2026, this is the third go around for just saying, look, for those parents that know this is harmful for their child, like that example I just gave you. I mean, I think that's just pretty egregious, an AI chatbot reading tutor for kindergartners. Not appropriate at all. And for a parent to be told that they have to, that's just wrong. And so with this bill, we're trying to say, let the parents who want to use books print. And candidly, that doesn't mean, again, that they're against using all of these products. My children, who are 14 and 16, I would want to opt them out of most things, but my son took a coding class this year. Okay, go ahead and take a coding class. My daughter, who's 14, took a class where they learned about the mechanics of the computer, so they dismantled a computer and rebuilt it. So they were absolutely learning about these products and how they work, and that's going to be very helpful in it. But we want to be able to say no to the stuff that we know is just completely inappropriate.
1: Yeah, you need to learn to be a critical thinker before you start interacting with these tools, because you want to be the master of the tool. You don't want the tool to be the master of you. And I think that's what a lot of the directions that the schools are taking is. So what is the chance now? Is this the third time as a charm, or is H830 going to have to come back as another number in next year?
0: This option, you know, for that would basically require school districts to have parents really give their permission with a full understanding, or, you know, calling it an opt-out. We're also trying to say this is about parental permission and parental consent. That's going to have to come back. That didn't really even get an opportunity for testimony. So what we are focusing on right now is, let's just hope that today the Senate Finance Committee will vote H-650, the EdTech Registry Bill, out, because this just starts the process. This one bill is not a solution. None of you know I'm a public health nurse, and so I always just like to frame everything that there is no one policy solution or lever that in and of itself is going to solve these problems. We always need many, many layers to make meaningful change, especially when we have this, you know, large behemoth of this onslaught of commercial industry trying to put their products in school. And, you know, the one last thing I'd like to leave people with is to look at a consumer law firm called the EdTech Law Center. This is the law firm, and there are others that are suing Google. They're suing PowerSchool. They're suing iReady, a lot of the products that, you know, have been marketed for these schools for harming children. And so our leaders just need to think about this and connect the dots. You know, there are lawsuits out there where these companies are being accused of really egregious things. Just that alone, that these cases are holding up in court and haven't been dismissed, needs to be a really big signal that we need to really rethink some of the decisions that we're making. We're not saying don't use them, but we're just saying let's apply so much more scrutiny than we have been. Because, again, going back to the safety part, how many times should it be acceptable for children to be exposed to this level of harm on a device that was given to them by their school in terms of accessing pornography, online predators, online gambling, social media, drugs? How many times should that be acceptable? The answer needs to be none. Zero should be the answer. And that's not what's happening right now.
1: That makes sense. Laura Derendinger, thanks for being our guest on the program today. It's been great. I'm sure we will get you back another time in the future to give us another update on your activities and the activities of VTIRL. While we've got a little less than a minute left, I want to give you a chance to just give out the website one more time and let people know how they can get involved.
0: Please go to our VT-IRL.org website. There is a button in the upper right-hand corner, which is a letter of support. That's the best way that you can get involved. And we need you. We are all volunteer parents and teachers and health workers. We don't receive a penny of funding from anybody. This is the truest example of a grassroots movement. So,
1: Laura, there's the music. I got to let you go. We will get you back on the program another time. And stick with us for the second hour of the program when we come right back after these messages. Don't go away.
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8: Breaking news this hour from Town Hall. I'm Rich Thomason. Secretary of State Rubio says there are details yet to be ironed out in talks with Iran.
10: Speaking from India, Rubio says the sides are working on an outline.
11: Suffice it to say that some progress has been made, significant progress, although not final progress has been made.
10: Regional officials say the deal would gradually reopen the Strait of Hormuz and see the U.S. blockade of Iranian ports end. Iran would give up its stockpile of highly enriched uranium. At Arlington National Cemetery, President Trump mentioned those who were killed fighting Iran.
12: We lost 13 wonderful souls, wonderful special people.
10: The president said there could be no 4th of July without America's armed forces, and there could be no Independence Day without Memorial Day. Ed Donahue, Washington.
8: And U.S. forces launched a new series of strikes on Iranian military targets. An evacuation order lifted for some of those evacuated from their homes near a chemical storage tank that was in danger of exploding in Southern California.
13: It's not over yet. We still have work to do.
8: Orange County Fire Chief Craig Covey.
13: There's two things that we're going to be still doing an operation on. Number one, we still have to mitigate a fire and very small explosion concern and also a spill potential.
8: President Trump's endorsement has carried a good deal of weight in recent GOP primaries. Today, we'll see how things go in Texas, where incumbent U.S. Senator John Cornyn is facing a runoff against Trump-endorsed Ken Paxton. The winner will face Democrat James Tallarico in the general election. From Texas to Georgia to the Carolinas, forecasters say flash flooding is possible today. Much of the South swamped by torrential rains. And four people are dead after a train collided with a school bus in northern Belgium. On Wall Street, Dow futures 308 points higher. NASDAQ futures up 309. More on these stories at townhall.com.
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8: Rescuers in Thailand are racing the clock to reach seven people trapped in a cave by flooding.
15: They're hoping that they can just keep pushing away to reach what they expect would be an upper chamber that may be above the water level where they assume these people would have gone for safety. But they won't know. They don't even know if they're alive yet until they reach them. And when you look at the images of the conditions they're working in, they're extremely rough. Tiny cavities they're going into, divers coming out completely covered in mud. They're trying to pump water out, but they're up against these very torrential rains at the moment. So it's an ongoing rescue effort, but at this stage, very unclear what the outcome will be.
8: That's the BBC's Jonathan Head. Firefighters have been battling wildfires in Scotland, and several drowning deaths have been reported as a spring heat wave scorches parts of Western Europe. Temperature records have toppled in the UK, London experiencing a rare tropical night when the temperature remained above 68 degrees. News and analysis, townhall.com. A Dominican baseball star convicted of abusing a minor.
16: Tampa Bay Rays shortstop Wander Franco has been found criminally responsible for the sexual and psychological abuse of a minor by a judge in the Dominican Republic, but he will not serve a sentence. Franco was arrested in 2024, accused of having a relationship with a 14-year-old girl, during which time he paid the girl's mother thousands of dollars. The mother was found guilty of sex trafficking and sentenced 10 years. The judge says he took into consideration that Franco was a victim of extortion, so he was given a judicial pardon. It's not clear what will happen to his major league career. The Rays placed him on the restricted list, which means he hasn't been getting paid. His full sentencing is set for June 16th. I'm Jennifer King.
8: European Union officials say Europeans can expect oil and gas prices to remain above what they were before the Iran war for at least until the end of 2027. Prices for other goods also following an upward trajectory. More on these stories, townhall.com.
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1: Welcome back to Vermont Viewpoint. This is the second hour of the Tuesday program. I am your host, Rob Roper. I want to thank Laura Derendinger for a great first hour interview on what's going on with technology in our schools, where it's appropriate, where it's not appropriate, some of the stuff that is being brought into the kids and their brains through some of these Google Chromebooks and their own cell phones, and what can we do to fix that? But there's also a problem in our schools of what's being brought in by the actual humans. What are our kids being taught by the teachers at the front of the classroom? What's that culture like? And that's what we're going to explore in the second hour of the program, where my guest is going to be Corinna Dodson, and she is a consultant, and she's got a background in public education. She's a licensed principal, but she's trying to make sure that we keep American values, Western values, front and center in the classroom. And that's a challenge these days. You see what's going on, what our kids are being taught, the woke curriculum, what it's doing to them. Is it denigrating their ability to be critical thinkers, our students, our kids, our future? Is it turning them into basically mindless activists who are just sort of following orders from on high. We're going to find that. We're going to explore that. We'd love to get your phone calls. What do you think? What do you see happening in our schools? Are we getting our money's worth, or are we being charged an awful lot of money in property taxes and other taxes in order to really shortchange our kids out of the education they deserve? If you want to be part of that conversation, love to hear from you. 244-1777 is the number to call in. And on the line, we have Corinna Dotson. You're with us, Corinna.
18: Yes, I am. Thank you so much for having me.
1: Absolutely. I've been excited for this interview for a while. We tried to have you on one other time, but it's life interrupted, so I'm glad we were able to reschedule.
18: The same. I appreciate the flexibility, and I'm grateful to be here, and especially on the heels of the conversation you were having about technology in the classroom, and thank you for having me.
1: Absolutely. So why don't you tell us a little bit about yourself, what your background is, and how you became passionate about making sure Western values remain front and center in our classrooms. That's what our students need to learn if we're going to maintain our republic.
18: Yes, thank you. So I am an Israeli American. I'm born in Israel. I left to both American parents. I was an American citizen at birth in the country. Came here when I was about 3, grew up in Queens, New York City for the most part, and moved to Vermont in 1999. I'm a lifelong educator. I got my education and training to be a teacher at Queens College, CUNY school system in the 90s, and I had a lot of training prior to that as well growing up throughout my youth. When I moved to Vermont in 1999, I came here for, I think, many reasons that many of us come here, the beauty, the air, the cleanliness, the people. And as I worked in schools, I really admired how people were focused on children, each child. And as time progressed, we got into the 2000s. I really appreciated being part of educators that were focused on the integrity of classroom curriculum and the standards and getting all students to be able to succeed. And then somewhere around 2013, I think it was, I was working at one of the smallest schools in the country at the time, in the state, I'm sorry, in Bridgewater. And they were one of the first schools to fall with the consolidation. And at the time they consolidated, they did something that never happened again, I believe. The school board of Bridgewater and the school board of Pomfret, they both decided to collaborate and to become a joint school board. Bridgewater school closed. So a lot of things changed in my life. I also got into a second marriage, blended a family. We were about to raise 5 teenagers.
1: Oh, my.
18: And my husband.
1: You should open your own school.
18: I know. Well, there was some kinds of thoughts about that in the sense of, you know, this timing, maybe this is a time to dedicate to this new family. We had a family business. My husband is an award-winning chef and ran a restaurant here in the region for 27 years, just recently closed for nightly dining. So it felt the right thing to do at the time, and I got out of education for a while. Well, then at the time, our last child graduated, and it was time to move on in our lives and move out of this restaurant business. I went back to teaching. And so in some ways, I think that helped me get more shocked, if that's a way to put it. I hadn't been there gradually. I hadn't been in the classroom for 10 years or so. So when I came back, I was more acutely aware, I think, of things that got my hackles up.
1: Yeah, so you weren't the boiled frog.
18: I exactly felt like a frog, yes, since I've explained myself like that many times. So now I entered the classroom in the 23-24 school year again, very excited to go back to teaching, knew that I could make an impact on students. It is just post-COVID. There were many things that were different. I had third graders who couldn't walk with scissors. You know, that was just part of the COVID results was children didn't learn motor skills in kindergarten or first grade or how to relate to each other in a classroom. And I also felt, so that was the time that I came in and I was shocked by many of the things that I saw and felt in school around gender identity. That was my first awareness that something was odd when I was felt forced, bullied, confused why I had to give pronouns at teacher staff meetings. And then October 7th happened. and I felt very alone and isolated. And I started to see my community within 1 week while I was still trying to figure out who of my relatives were kidnapped, dead, raped, the whole nine, all the things, what was happening. I found equity coordinators were posting on their social media truly Jew hate, anti-Israel propaganda. And I was shocked that these were public school educators who were allowed to do this or just doing it. And then over time, I started to realize that this became more a part of the fabric of the ideology. But even more shocking were neighbors. I had a yoga teacher who was in my community, one of the first people I met when I moved here in 1999, so we knew each other many, many years, said that I just had to accept the fact that rape was resistance in this situation and get over it.
1: Oh, my gosh. What a horrible thing.
18: Right? I didn't understand the emboldened and brazen nature and that how we can't even have any dialogue around. I just didn't understand what was happening around me. I've lived here for 27 years, and prior to October 7th, didn't really feel any anti-Semitism, anti-Zionism, anti-Israel feel ever, really, in this state. So I was tremendously shocked. And over the course of the school year, I started to piece together where the indoctrination, the anti-Western, anti-Israel, anti-Zionist rhetoric was coming from. And if I even take all those words away, it's really an attempt to erase Jewish identity and history from the curriculum, from our own people. And so at the end of that school year, it was agreed upon by the administration that I was not safe, and I departed. And 180'd my life and just went into a deep dive of researching what happened to our state.
1: And we're going to find out what happened to our state when we come back from these messages in just a second. If you want to be part of the conversation, 244-1777 is the number to call in. Put that number in your speed dial for when we get back.
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1: back to Vermont Viewpoint. A little Dire Straits to bring us into this second segment of the second hour. And our guest is Corinna Dotson. We're talking about what's going on in our schools. And Dire Straits, perhaps an appropriate title for what's happening in our schools with what children are being taught and how they're being taught and the culture that we are bringing. And I really think it is an anti-Western civilization attitude that a lot of people in politics and a lot of people in the education establishment have bought into. And it's something that I really can't wrap my head around, because Western civilization has been such a wonderful thing for humanity. I mean, Western civilization ended slavery. Western civilization brought in free markets and created a vibrant middle class. It has lifted so many people out of poverty. It has created, you know, it doesn't seem like it today because we're watching all the news coverage of Iran and what's happening in the Middle East. But as far as conflicts go, it's pretty peaceful. It's a pretty small amount. It's nothing compared to, you know, the hundreds of millions of people who were killed during World War II, the tens of millions of people who were killed during World War I, even the hundreds of thousands that were killed in the U.S. Civil War, and the tens of thousands that were killed in Vietnam. We're not experiencing anything on any of those scales anymore. We're living in one of the most peaceful times in human history, the most affluent times in human history, with the fewest people living in poverty. We have longevity, we have great medical care, and of course there are problems, but these are all benefits of Western civilization, and the fact that there are people out there that want to tear that down makes no sense to me, but they're out there, aren't they, Corinna?
18: Yes, they are. And it's interesting how you pose that. I bring it to the Red-Green Alliance. It's the Marxist ideology and the Islamist ideology, and they've married to each other sometime in the 1960s and brought forth a big resistance and radicalized kind of movement that in some ways was looked at as, let's empower, let's do exactly what you're talking about, the democratic world to help cure poverty, illiteracy, all of these things. And then over the course of time, this became a larger movement focusing on the oppressed and the oppressor. So there has to be an underdog and there has to be an overdog. And that kind of ideology, I call it a pollution fog, because I can't tell you what classroom it's in. I can't tell you what curriculum it's in. And of course, in Vermont, we don't have standardized curriculum, which makes things harder, easier, not so sure. I'm not making an opinion on that. But this pollution fog of this ideology that roots back from the 1960s, this liberation narrative, it now permeates what I would say, starting with our equity world. And so this equity focus, although absolutely necessary, just like you said, we want to raise each child. This is part of our democratic values. And as we've over-categorized, over-ethnicized, we've actually segregated people. And we're segregating them based on skin color, based on their education, based on their properties. And then that makes the situation where classrooms are no longer, students in the classrooms and the teachers are no longer walking in on an equitable plane. And then, of course, the hard work is trying to figure out how to bring success to each of these students. And that's not always equitable. That work is sometimes harder for some and easier for others and does need to be done.
1: Well, I've had this conversation before, just a couple of weeks ago. We were bringing it up, and there is this attempt now to make people identify not as the individuals but as part of a group. And I think that one of the reasons that I'll put air quotes around it, leaders want to do that, is because when you identify as a group, you're like a sheep; you're more easily herded. Because, you know, I should be acting as a member of a group rather than as an individual with agency. So they want us to look at ourselves as, well, I'm part of this group, or I'm part of this this racial group, or this religious group, or this sexual orientation group. And it really does rob people of their individual agency. And our entire system in the United States is based on individual rights, not group rights. And we don't want to be have things based on group rights, because that's why we separated from, you know, separated from Great Britain, because, you know, they had a class system there. They had the king, and then they had the princes, and then they had the dukes and the viscounts, and the knights, and then down to the peasants. They were stratified by group. And now we're trying to get back to that in the United States, where people have different laws applying to them based on what group that they are identified with. And some of these cases, it's the group you're identified with is not based in reality at all. You know, we're trying to classify people in racial groups, which is a complete construct. I mean, one race, the human race. That used to be the goal, and now you're considered, you know, racist if you say that. It makes no sense to me.
18: That's really interesting. We have that's part of the thing that started to happen when I was in school, was I was called a white colonizer by social studies teachers, by my colleagues, and my head was blown away. Just 80 years ago, Hitler was putting us in the gas chambers because we were vermin, not even human, much less white. And then if you look across the Jewish population, go to Ethiopian Jews, they wouldn't even know what you're talking about. Iraqi Jews, all the Mizrahi Jews, their skin is dark. And then you have a whole population in America of African-American Jews, who on one hand are called the oppressor, and on the other hand are trying to be given more space in the room. And these people are the ones that I think need more of a voice to help our communities understand this is not the way to go through this. And one of the things that's part of ethnic studies, and it's very important to understand that, it is designed in many ways, although we hear it as uplifting equity, which is what we all want. The design, based on this oppressor lens that segregates people into groups, intentionally eliminates Jewish history and identity. And this is an important part, because the anti-Israel intention then goes to the anti-Western intention. And we're kind of in the middle of both. And in Vermont, the anti-Israel intention is quite loud in our schools. And we don't have safeguards to help educate people on how alienating that is, how isolating that is for the Jewish students and staff in the building. And when there are no Jewish students and the staff in the building, they're just simply teaching biased lesson plans. I won't even say curriculum necessary, because the state of Vermont isn't giving anyone curriculum on this nature. It's more that teachers have the freedom to go to teacher pay teachers and find a random lesson plan, or the state of Israel is erased, or the history is distorted. Who's watching that? Who's safeguarding that?
1: Well, you would think that the director of equity would be doing that, but it seems like that's the exact opposite of what their job description is these days. We're talking to Corinna Dotson. If you'd like to join the conversation, give us a ring at 244-1777. That's 244-1777. Now, Corinna, I mean, the Western civilization aspect of it, I think it's very related, because, you know, Israel is a Western culture. As a nation, it is built upon Western values, Judeo-Christian values of, you know, what we would consider the traditional European West. It's capitalist. It is integrated, as you pointed out. I mean, all the other states in the Middle East, be they allies of the United States or enemies of the United States, they are pretty much been ethnically cleansed. There aren't a lot of Jews left in any of those states. There aren't a lot of Christians left in any of those countries. They are, you know, basically homogeneous theocracies. Israel is it is a Jewish state, but it you don't have to be. It's basically a secular society.
18: It's one of the most diverse nations on planet Earth.
1: It's extremely diverse. It respects women's rights. It respects LGBTQ rights. And I think that's where a lot of the hostility is coming from. You've got this bit of Western civilization that they're trying to wipe out because they want to wipe out all of Western civilization. I think they're doing a pretty darn good job in Europe, eroding the Western civilization culture there, and they're trying to do it in the United States, particularly through our classrooms and sort of brainwashing this next generation of young people to hate the culture that has given them one of the best lives possible and some of the greatest opportunities the world has ever seen.
18: And you brought up Europe, and I think that's one of the things we can do is look and see how are Jews being treated in the places that you're talking about. We are the canary in the coal mine. And we're only 0.2 of the global population, 15-something million people, and we're about a million less than we were in 1939. So this is not a large amount of people. And in these countries, Belgium, UK, parts of Australia, where there's this radical change, Jewish communities are told that they're not that the country is not able to keep them safe any longer. Jewish communities are leaving in droves out of London and the UK. And there's a reason for that. And once they go, it's the rest. It's everybody else. And what I find here in Vermont, what has shocked me so much is the normalizing of erasing Jewish history, of leapfrogging over October 7th hostages, the massacre of the day itself. Let's just talk about leapfrogging over the hostages for almost 2 years. That is an intentional omission. And that doesn't just stay in our politics, our media. That has permeated classrooms. And then hand in hand, a lot of the EQS standards, a lot of the IRIS, which was our Vermont's version of liberated ethnic studies, directly modeled from California, literally the same people. Because of the intent of the ethnic studies, and because of the environment that we're living in that is charged, and there's no Jews here, we have so little diversity, there's no one speaking up. Very few people are speaking up, whether it's on gender identity or on other, so few people are speaking up.
1: Yeah, no, I mean, I find that often ironic is because the you see a lot of policies that are pushed out there by white politicians, white liberal politicians, such as defunding the police, they're opposed to school choice. These are all policies that African-American communities, for example, are opposed to. They want to have their neighborhoods policed because they want them to be safe. They want to have school choice because the schools that are serving their children are failing. But if you don't have those people living in your state to push back against these things, you just have a very one-dimensional perspective on how they should be treated. We got to take a break here at the bottom of the hour, but we'll be back in a few more minutes with Corinna Dotson and more of this conversation and your phone calls. Don't go away.
8: With SRN News, I'm Rich Thomason in Washington. Secretary of State Rubio says there are details yet to be worked out in talks with Iran. This as U.S. forces have launched a new series of strikes on Iranian military targets. An evacuation order lifted for some of those evacuated from their homes near a chemical storage tank that was in danger of exploding in Southern California. President Trump's endorsement has carried a lot of weight in recent GOP primaries. We'll see how it goes today in Texas, where incumbent U.S. Senator John Cornyn faces off against Trump-endorsed Ken Paxton in a runoff. From Texas to Georgia to the Carolinas, forecasters say flash flooding is a possibility today as much of the South has been swamped by torrential rains. On Wall Street, the Dow futures 273 points higher. NASDAQ futures up 321 points ahead of this morning's opening bell. This is SRN News.
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1: And welcome back to Vermont Viewpoint. It is Tuesday, so I am your host, Rob Roper, and my guest for this hour of the program is Corinna Dodson. She is an advocate for our students in our schools, for Western civilization, and for trying to get some of the anti-Semitism that we're seeing out of our public school system and out of our culture generally. And you know, I think it's certainly, you know, certainly the anti-Semitism is a big problem that we've seen, but I do think it's a larger issue of anti-Western civilization and wanting to take down sort of this Judeo-Christian capitalist society that has done so much for humanity over its pretty short-lived time here on the planet, and it's just a few centuries old, and in that few centuries we've seen so much good take place as a result of it, and why people want to tear it down is beyond me. I mean, it's not just discrimination against Jews, as you pointed out, Corinna. There's, if you've looked at what the public school bureaucracy has done towards Christians, going after the Christian schools as part of, you know, Act 73 and this reform, the the effort to make sure that the Catholic schools were not allowed to participate in the town tuitioning programs, and the independent mm-hmm. schools that had been, you know, after the Supreme Court case said that you can't discriminate against the Christians, they found a backdoor way to do it and said 25% of your student body has to be tuitioning. And the only reason that he came up with that number is because it would eliminate every single Catholic school from being able to participate in the program. So I think it's a big problem, and I think you're right that Jews are in the center of it. But it's really Western civilization overall. It's any of those values. It's Christianity. It's Judeo-Christian, and it's capitalism. Mm-hmm. Those are sort of the three main pillars that they're trying to tear down.
18: And where do both Judeo-Christian, where do those values come from? They come from Judea. They come from Israel. When I go to Israel, first of all, when you land in Tel Aviv, every sign, every bathroom, every beach is three languages, English, Hebrew, Arabic, so that everybody can understand. It's not an apartheid state. That doesn't mean there aren't problems. And then I go to Yafo, and I go to my favorite Arab market, and there's a gentleman that I see every year, and he always gives me a free donut, and it's a relationship. I seek him out. He gives me a hug. We have a couple of, like, this espresso kind of stuff. It's a relationship ongoing. And then I go to Jerusalem, to the Old City. Of course, I want to see the Western Wall, but I equally want to go to the Church of Sepulchre, and I want to be within that community. And that is the center of it all. And so I just think that this is a much bigger picture than we look at. It is a bigger ideology that is taking over our culture, our American values. And we're not going to find it in one lens. We have to look at different lenses to see what is going on. And as I spiral out, and then I get out of the school and I go into the communities, and we're dealing with apartheid-free community pledges, which sounds lovely in Vermont. The ultimate goal is to sever ties with Israel at the end of the sentence. And this causes isolation, hostility, and my question to people is, when towns choose to pledge to sign away from Israel and to not support it in any way, which local Jewish businesses will they boycott? What real or perceived connection to Israel will those select boards be charged to choose to carry out those pledges as they become policy in the future? And then let's tie that back around to education. The communities and organizations that have signed this apartheid-free pledge that is pushing this community activism to go away from Israel, to boycott, divest, and sanction from Israel and Judeo-Christian values. Outright Vermont, Education for Justice Coalition, all of these organizations that are aimed to uplift equity in school have signed those pledges. So if you are an Israeli who's having a trouble with a random lesson plan in your school, or a Jew who is just connected to their Judaism and their history on any level, where do you go for help? The equity coordinators have literally told people to check their white, Jewish people, check your white privilege and get out of my office. I have a school board member who unsubscribed from an email list from a grassroots organization I worked at, which was completely nonpartisan, completely in the middle of the ground, didn't make any statements on Israel, was just talking about Vermont children, period. And they unsubscribed and took the time to write the words, Israel is an evil apartheid state. Now, what does that have to do with Vermont or the student in their building that's exposed to swastikas?
1: Well, let's talk about the exposure to swastikas in just a second, because, I mean, again, here you have this total disconnect with reality that makes no sense. But you talk about Outright Vermont signing on to these petitions, but the only place that you're going to be safe if you're LGBTQ in anywhere in the Middle East is in Israel.
18: Right.
1: If you go to Gaza, you wander out of Israel into Gaza, they will throw you off a building. because they have zero tolerance for your lifestyle. And why there would be an alliance between, you know, the queers for Palestine, it makes absolutely no sense. And for, you know, that description that you just had of an apartheid state, as you said, Israel is one of the most diverse countries in the world. Very much like the United States, where you have people who are from all over the world coming to Israel from all sorts of different backgrounds, all different racial backgrounds and cultural backgrounds that are thriving in that community side by side. Whereas you look at the other states, they are apartheid states, except for the fact that there are no Jews left in those states practically. They have been ethnically cleansed.
18: Yes.
1: So for somebody to say that Israel's an apartheid state and all the Middle Eastern countries surrounding it are fine, they're wonderful, that's the model we should be looking to. They have been ethnically cleansed. They have been religiously and ethnically cleansed of everybody else. And they're the ones that are being held up as the victims here. This is why, you know, getting back, you know, to critical thinking, our schools are not teaching people to be critical thinkers. You cannot

0: are when we cross the line as an educator of helping our students critically think, we're going into the line of indoctrination. When a student leaves a class and knows their teacher's political opinion to the point that they want to please them, because that's what minors do, they want to please their adults, it's indoctrination. Oh, and that is what is happening.
1: Oh, it absolutely is. I mean, my kids are now in their mid to late 20s and the second half of their 20s. But when they were in college not too recently ago, I mean, both of them would, and my daughter in a master's program, saying, oh, yeah, I say what the professor wants to hear. And that's how mm-hmm. I get an A. If I were to say what I really think, I would fail.
0: Wow. Yes. And it starts in the college campuses.
1: It starts in the elementary schools, I think. I mean,
0: the indoctrination.
1: Oh, yeah.
0: It has taken over college campuses, the Middle East programs, the educator programs. And now a lot of the partners that I work with, we're trying to investigate the teacher colleges. Now, what are these teacher colleges doing post-pandemic? Well, they're teaching a lot of this. This is a lot of the rhetoric that they're teaching, from critical race theory to anti-Israel ideologies to Jewish erasure. And this is very important. And if we have, and as I look at students, if you have one student, I don't care what their ethnicity is, and also so many of us are blended, half and half, a quarter this, a quarter that, right? Well, none of us are this one thing anymore, very few anyway. If any student says there's a KKK sign in the bathroom, slave ships should come back to school, or gays aren't allowed, or anything really negative, the administration would take efforts to help that student feel safe.
1: Oh, absolutely.
0: Over the last 3 years, continuously, repeatedly, in the same pattern of language, they are not doing that for the Jewish students. The words are, I'm sorry you feel harmed. Or, well, that's not the case. Or, check your white privilege. No one is actually going deep diving into it. And it's about understanding Jewish identity, which transcends race and religion. So it doesn't matter the color of the skin of a Jewish person, they're allowed the same equity and safety in their classroom. And what we're finding is that's not the case. So why are we allowing this for one ethnic group, which is denied in this state the language of being an ethnic group? They're just homogenized as the white oppressor. And this is an ideology that's not going to just stop with the Jews. It just starts with them.
1: That is true. We've got to take one more break before we get to the top of the hour and hand things over to Guy Page at Hot Off the Press. But we'll be back with Corinna Dodson. If you've got any questions or comments, now is the time to get them in the next 10 minutes or so. 244-1777 is the number for when we come right back.
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2: Back to Vermont Viewpoint. This is Rob Roper, your Tuesday host of the program. My guest is Corinna Dotson. We're talking about Western values and how they are under attack in our public school system. Last chance to get in a call if you want to today. The number is 244-1777. That's 244-1777. Give us a ring and Lee Cattell sat in the booth. We'll pick up the phone and put you right on the air. So, Corinna, yeah, you say that, you know, right now it's, you know, the Jewish community is the canary in the coal mine, but I will bring up the Christian one again. When the students in Barry tried to form a Turning Point USA chapter after the assassination of Charlie Kirk, I think maybe one teacher stepped forward to be an advisor, a faculty advisor to the group, which you need to have a group on campus, I guess. And that one teacher who was willing to step forward was bullied by the rest of the faculty, from what I understand, into not doing it. So it's like, you know, anybody who wants to step up, you know, Turning Point USA has, you know, is sort of based in those Christian values and traditional values, those Judeo-Christian principles, not just religiously, but how they affect our government and our constitutional republic. So that there is, you know, an active effort to suppress those values, and again, they're the Judeo-Christian morality and capitalist economics.
3: We're seeing that in the media, too. There's an active effort to omit what's happening to the Nigerians, to the Christian slaughter going on throughout many African countries and Arab countries right now. It has been going on for the last 3 years. Forget, just even want to focus post-October 7th and what we're talking about in this new wars. Our media is omitting it. You have to search far and wide in the last couple of years to learn about the slaughter or even to discuss the 40,000-plus Iranians that were just massacred by their own government in January in just 2 days.
2: Oh, I mean, in a couple of days, they murdered 40,000 people. And, you know, that's the claim. If you believe the folks inside Hamas who are reporting the civilian casualties in Gaza during the conflict with Israel, it's around 40,000 is what they're saying, and that's considered high over 2 years. And I don't want to minimize that because, you know, they think all life is precious, but Iran, they murder 40,000 of their own people for protesting, something that, you know, our folks are take for granted, and it's meh.
3: Yeah.
2: You know, they're still the good guys. They're still the good guys.
3: This is an Islamic revolution that is going through all of that region. You can see it. I mean, just look at what's happening in Africa, in African countries. And that is what that is. They're begging for their lives. And it is, and we're not talking about it here. And so this group that this teacher you're talking about who wanted to help this group, that the norm isn't designed to support that. And so when right now we're in a culture in school too, where people aren't speaking up for curriculum or proper unbiased programs or groups like that. They're scared to speak up.
2: So what can what can we do? Well, we've got 5 or 6 minutes left in the program. What are some of the solutions we should be focused on?
3: I think we need more parents to become aware of what's going on in the classroom and to care is the wrong word, but to find the words and the vocabulary to speak up. I think a lot of people just struggle with the understanding and finding the words. So exposing what's happening, educating people on what's happening, and being more vigilant with not accepting taking our students out of a classroom for a protest. If we can start with something like that, maybe we'll understand more and grow from that.
2: We do have a caller on the line. We've got Joey in Colchester. What's on your mind, Joey?
4: Hey, folks. Nice talking with you and listening to your perspectives. And I got to ask both of you a question that has come up with friends of mine that I've known for years. And I'm a conservative from Colchester, a rarity. And friends of mine, why have they become outright anti-Semitics? And these were people that were, I would consider, right-wing Republicans. And now I talk to these people, and they believe that the Jews are at fault for this war, that we're paying for this war for the Jew, and that they're at fault, and just anti-Semitic. Where did that come from? I know there's dark web stuff, but I think you know there is a really weird conversion of right-wing Republicans, I guess you'd call them, into anti-Semites. How did that happen?
2: Yeah, good question, Joey. Thanks for the call. Yeah, I think, you know, if you look at the, like, the Tucker Carlson wing of, I won't even say the party, but part of the movement, Joey's right.
3: May I add to that? Is there time for a quick comment?
2: Yeah, absolutely. We've got about 3 minutes, 3.5 minutes left.
3: Thank you, Joey. And I really appreciate you speaking up and to continue to speak up. There is a horseshoe theory, the right wing and the left wing. They disagree on many things. And when we come down to the center in the last era of anti-Semitism, they agree on one thing, and that is somewhat of a Jew hate, and it represents itself in many different forms. Anti-Semitism is a very, very old kind of racism. It shape shifts. At one point, you had to just, if you converted to Christianity, we could let you live. That was the Spanish Inquisition. Then we move on to the era of racism, and that's the Hitler era, where it didn't matter if you ever stepped foot in a synagogue a day in your life, or you actually posed as a Christian or converted to Christianity. If there was a drop of Jewish blood in your body, you went to the crematorium or the gas chambers. Now we're living in another era. We're living in the anti-Zionist era, anti-Israel era, which kind of brings us back to what we were talking about before. And so if what I find is anytime we say, help me, we're told to go back to the ovens. That's kind of a rhetoric we've been finding over and over. So this horseshoe theory is, how do we expose it, speak up about it, and just not tolerate it? I mean, the amount of anti-Semitic acts in New York City in the last year and a half, 2 years, is it should scare all of us. We should look at UK and Belgium. It should scare all of us. Thank you for asking.
2: Yeah, no, I think it's a very good point. And I do think a lot of it has to come back to the schools, because I do think this is mostly happening with what I've seen younger people. Sounds like Joey might be experienced this with some older conservatives as well. But I see it mostly with younger people. And I think it is because they've been taught in schools this theory of intersectionality. And you know, it's hard not to buy into this stuff when you're inundated with it day mm-hmm. after day after day. And, you know, if you want to go protest ICE or protest Palestine, you know, what's happening in Palestine, you're able to get out of math class. So there's a dopamine hit when you get from that if you're 13, 14 years old. So we've got about a minute left, Corinna. So how can people get involved? Is there any place any organizations people can get involved with, or that you can tell them where to go?
3: Well, right now there's three organizations in Vermont that are trying to do different kinds of work. The Shalom Alliance, which is sends out information letters, resources. There's Jewish Communities of Vermont. And then there's Vermont Friends of Israel, which is a 501c4. They're able to do more with their organization. They're able to write letters and give more impact. I think one of the best things I could ask is if people like Joey see it in their friends, in their community, even if they don't understand it, to ask why. Ask their friends why they're blaming a whole nation. And would they be doing this to anyone else?
2: Corinna, thanks very much for being on the program. It was great having you. And thanks to Laura Derendinger, who did a great interview in the first hour of the program. On to Guy Page, hot off the press. Stick with him.

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2: News this hour from Town Hall. I'm Rich Thomason. Secretary of State Rubio says there are details yet to be ironed out in talks with Iran.
3: Speaking from India, Rubio says the sides are working on an outline.
4: Suffice it to say that some progress has been made, significant progress, although not final progress has been made.
3: Regional officials say the deal would gradually reopen the Strait of Hormuz and see the U.S. blockade of Iranian ports end. Iran would give up its stockpile of highly enriched uranium. At Arlington National Cemetery, President Trump mentioned those who were killed fighting Iran.
5: We lost 13 wonderful souls, wonderful special people.
3: The president said there could be no 4th of July without America's armed forces, and there could be no Independence Day without Memorial Day. Ed Donahue, Washington.
2: And U.S. forces launched a new series of strikes on Iranian military targets. An evacuation order lifted for some of those evacuated from their homes near a chemical storage tank that was in danger of exploding in Southern California.
6: It's not over yet. We still have work to do.
2: Orange County Fire Chief Craig Covey.
6: There's two things that we're going to be still doing an operation on. Number one, we still have to mitigate a fire and very small explosion concern, and also a spill potential.
2: President Trump's endorsement has carried a good deal of weight in recent GOP primaries. Today, we'll see how things go in Texas, where incumbent U.S. Senator John Cornyn is facing a runoff against Trump-endorsed Ken Paxton. The winner will face Democrat James Tallarico in the general election. From Texas to Georgia to the Carolinas, forecasters say flash flooding is possible today. Much of the South swamped by torrential rains. And four people are dead after a train collided with a school bus in northern Belgium. On Wall Street, Dow futures 308 points higher. NASDAQ futures up 309. More on these stories at townhall.com.
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2: Rescuers in Thailand are racing the clock to reach seven people trapped in a cave by flooding.
8: They're hoping that they can just keep pushing away to reach what they expect would be an upper chamber that may be above the water level where they assume these people would have gone for safety. But they won't know. They don't even know if they're alive yet until they reach them. And when you look at the images of the conditions they're working in, they're extremely rough. Tiny cavities they're going into, divers coming out completely covered in mud. They're trying to pump water out, but they're up against these very torrential rains at the moment. So it's an ongoing rescue effort, but at this stage, very unclear what the outcome will be.
2: That's the BBC's Jonathan Head. Firefighters have been battling wildfires in Scotland, and several drowning deaths have been reported as a spring heat wave scorches parts of Western Europe. Temperature records have toppled in the UK, London experiencing a rare tropical night when the temperature remained above 68 degrees. News and analysis, townhall.com. A Dominican baseball star convicted of abusing a minor.
9: Tampa Bay Rays shortstop Wander Franco has been found criminally responsible for the sexual and psychological abuse of a minor by a judge in the Dominican Republic, but he will not serve a sentence. Franco was arrested in 2024, accused of having a relationship with a 14-year-old girl, during which time he paid the girl's mother thousands of dollars. The mother was found guilty of sex trafficking and sentenced 10 years. The judge says he took into consideration that Franco was a victim of extortion, so he was given a judicial pardon. It's not clear what will happen to his major league career. The Rays placed him on the restricted list, which means he hasn't been getting paid. His full sentencing is set for June 16th. I'm Jennifer King.
2: European Union officials say Europeans can expect oil and gas prices to remain above what they were before the Iran war, for at least until the end of 2027. Prices for other goods also following an upward trajectory. More on these stories, townhall.com.
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1: WDEV presents Hot Off the Press, where we report the news as it's happening right now, with the headlines, the background, and speak with the reporters who write the day's top stories. 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
14: Well, hello, everyone, and wow, it's great to be back. But I must say, what a wonderful Memorial Day holiday I had, Lee. We went down to a place I'd never heard of before. Folks, if you're looking for an awesome greenhouse and nursery, I'm not sure I'm allowed to actually give out the name because there's probably some advertiser who's a competitor, but down in Wells River, Vermont, of all places, Wells River, there is an awesome, awesome greenhouse that we went to yesterday. Picked up, of course, tons of flowers, which the dutiful husband then helped the wife plant, which is really not a bad way to spend a beautiful Monday afternoon that's on a long weekend, I think. And on the way back, we stopped because we had read in the Vermont Daily Chronicle about Private William Scott, the sleeping sentinel of the Civil War, pardoned by President Lincoln, who then went on to give his life, saving the lives of several of his drowning comrades at the Battle of Lee's Mill. We stopped at the marker on Route 302 and did a little Facebook share on the Vermont Daily Chronicle page, because you've just got to, we can't forget these things, folks, because these are the people who were there, their decisions, their courage ensured our freedom and the freedom of our children. And if anything, it's a reminder to all of us that whether we're civilians or military, the battle for freedom never stops. And so we have to be thinking, what can we do to support true freedom? Okay, on to the legislature. So I took my informal poll this morning at the, hanging around the State House cafeteria where everything happens. And I asked a vice chair of a committee, when's the last day? When are we going to be done? And he said, oh, Thursday. I said, oh, okay. Then I asked a couple old hand lobbyists, and one of them said, I think maybe today. And another one said, probably tomorrow. And then I asked another old hand lobbyist, and he said, oh, boy, is it ever a mess. Who knows? So my vote is with the latter. Who knows? And is it ever a mess? And
15: I don't know if a mess. I mean, sometimes it's just controlled chaos down there, especially the last week or two. But some pretty big things have happened. And before Colby LaMarche joins us in 5 or 10 minutes or whenever it is that Colby calls in to talk about the Burlington Daily News and what's going on in the Queen City, I want to talk about some of the things that have happened. And also, I'd love for you to talk about some of the things that you see happening and questions that perhaps you would have. Our phone number right now, the lines are open. So if you've been wondering all week, what does Guy Page think about this bill, that issue, now's a good time to call. 802-244-1777. So, the school reform bill, remember the one that took up all last session? They finally have a kind of a compromise on the next stage of that bill that will be voted on by the Senate today, probably, and then voted on by the House after that. It's a conference committee decision, so it's an up or down vote. They can't amend it. It's just up and down. Do we want it? Do we not? And this school reform bill basically says it goes soft on the forced mergers, kind of lightens up on that. And it's more on the shared services model, which folks like Ben Kinsley of the Campaign for Vermont and also most of the educational establishment have been saying is the way to go. It's strong on that. However, it does move up the when this actually has to happen by a year. It has to happen a year sooner than the current plan. Okay? So the change will be what it will be, but it will be happening a year sooner according to the conference committee bill. Now, if this sounds sort of vague and nebulous, it's because it's a pretty complex subject. And I have asked Megan Sullivan of the Vermont Chamber of Commerce, who's been our guest on this show, and I think is a terrific interview every time she's on. She will be calling in at about 11:45. And if you want to know, okay, really what's happening here with the school bill and like what does this mean for the possibility of merger in my town? What does this mean for my taxes? What does this mean for affordability in general, for the future of Vermont school systems? Megan will be able to talk about that, about some of the nuts and bolts of this bill. Now, the other big bill that a lot of people are wondering about is S-325. This was the Act 181 reform bill. You will remember that the House passed out some major reforms, saying getting rid of the road rule, getting rid of some other rural restrictions, and adding on to that on the floor more discretion for farms to do non-farm commercial activities. So there's a big difference between the Senate version and the House version. Naturally, these had to go into a conference committee. What came out? Well, we'll get to that in a little bit, because right now we have Catherine from Moortown on the line. Catherine, thank you so much for calling in. How are you doing today?
16: I'm doing good.
15: Great.
16: Listen, I'm listening to you, Guy, and all I can think is who is on first? All right, that's right. My comment.
15: Right, right, exactly. I think that is a reference to the old Abbott and Costello line. Who's on first? I just told you. Who's on first? Yeah. It is like that sometimes in the last moment in the legislature. You can't tell the players without a scorecard, and even if you have a scorecard, it's pretty confusing. Yeah, it is kind of like that, Catherine. And I suppose, well, I guess it doesn't have to be that way, but that does seem to be kind of how it all ends up. Yeah, so back to S-325. We have, so here are some of the changes that happened that were in the conference, that came out of the conference committee bill. They kept the repeal of the road rule. They kept repeal of some of the other more onerous, quote-unquote, Tier 3, that is, rural development. They retained that, what many would say is a positive change in the House bill. They retained the Burt Amendment. That's Representative Greg Burt, who is an apple farmer. And he said, look, if we're going to be helping out rural Vermont, why not help out our rural Vermont farmers by giving quite a bit more leeway to farmers doing, holding weddings, holding non-farm activities, using their land to make money so that they can continue to farm, right? And that passed the House. And that pretty much also emerged from the conference committee intact. Now, what they did was they sandwiched around it. They said, well, if you're going to have one of these activities, there's a certain decibel level that needs to be met. There's some time, it needs to end by, I think it was 10 o'clock at night. In other words, they were getting sort of specific on the guardrails around this. But nevertheless, these things were included. So all in all, S-325, a.k.a. Act 181 reform, it looks like a win, folks. Assuming that this gets approved by the Senate, and since it came out that way out of the Senate Conference Committee, gotta think it's gonna. And if it goes back to the House and if they approve it, then it goes to the governor for his signature. And I'm pretty sure, well, what do I know, but I'm pretty sure that the governor is going to sign this. Now, some of the other things going on here on Act 181, and in a way it's more political theater, but it's... to a lot of people, this is just so annoying. Last week, after it became very clear that the grassroots uprising of citizens saying, very issues focused, very much, this is what this means to our lives, this law you're about to pass. And we think this would be bad for our lives. This would be bad for the economy. This would be bad for the future of Vermont. Could you please make these very specific constructive changes? And this all emerged out of the grassroots. And somewhat with their hands twisted behind their back, the House leadership went, okay, guess we gotta, because they knew what was going to happen, right? They knew that what was going to happen was a repeat of November 2024. In which the legislature, with their blinders on, totally ignored the double-digit property tax increase. Well, yes, they did ignore it. They minimized it. They knocked it down a little bit. And they basically said, voters have always gone for it before. Why should they quibble again? Well, they quibbled. They more than quibbled. The big red wave happened, and the supermajority was lost, and the Democratic leadership said that can never happen again. We cannot give them more fodder for another red wave, because who knows that, you know, Joe Kowinski could be a backbencher with another big red wave, right? The Speaker of the House. It could happen. So they approved it. They pretty much went along pretty much with what the Rural Vermont Rising Facebook group or the Act 181 group wanted. Yeah. However, this was not to be just let go. There was a, you might call it a face-saving act. There was a letter put out by the House Speaker last week and also signed by the Minority Leader as well, saying it's terrible, these things that people are saying on social media about some of the chairs in the House committee, some of the members, just terrible. They didn't say exactly what was said. They called it, I think the word was threats and attacks. And when people asked, like me, for example, whoa, that sounds pretty serious. What are we talking about? What kind of threats and attacks? Could you please give us an example of what was said? You know, if for example, someone were to say something like, if this passes, me and my buddies are going to get together and we're going to burn down somebody's house. Well, okay, that's bad news, right? That's very against the spirit. But we don't know. So last week, what day was it? May 21st, I guess, middle of last week, they put out a statement that said, we all heard from many Vermonters with deep concerns about the law and what it could mean for the use of their land. These concerns were valid, we're responding to changes, et cetera, et cetera. However, great clearing of throat, we have seen social media and email messages targeting Representative Amy Sheldon. That would be the chair of the House Environment Committee, who's behind most of the extremely restrictive land use laws in the state. Well, actually, that's not an overstatement. That's pretty fair. It's a generalization, but it's pretty fair. And that these email messages targeting Representative Amy Sheldon that are truly reprehensible. Goes on to say, these personal threatening attacks are unacceptable anywhere, and especially in Vermont, where we have a long history of civil debate and respectful dialogue. In the shift in discourse, how we believe we should settle disagreement among neighbors, no matter how valid and important, when we're trying to solve tough problems. Do we believe these attacks are acceptable because they happen behind a screen? It's an alarming trend, and we cannot let it become the norm. Huh. Okay, so unspecified threats, unspecified attacks, no examples. And I asked the House Speaker's office, could you give me some examples? She said, well, you're just going to have to check out the social media, but probably been deleted by now anyway. Huh. Okay. Well, that's not terribly helpful. And so today, the administrator of the Act 181 Facebook page, this grassroots group that developed, 15,000, I think, around there, followers within a matter of weeks, responded. And this person, let me see if I can find the, sorry, folks, I will find it. I published it. You can read it on Vermont Daily Chronicle. Yes, here it is. The author is Colleen Geddes, and House Letter About Threats, Just a Political Shield is the headline I gave it. And Colleen Geddes writes, as the creator and administrator of Rural Vermont Rising Facebook group. Oh, and by the way, folks, feel free to weigh in here. I have a feeling the Colby connection will not be made today with Burlington, unless Lee, he's not like waiting on, okay, very good, all right. Which is okay, you know, we got plenty of stuff to talk about. But if you want to weigh in on this, on the whole Act 181 and this sort of back and forth on charges of threats, feel free, 802-244-1777. Phone lines are open. So Colleen Geddes wrote, as the creator and administrator of Rural Vermont Rising Facebook group, I feel compelled to address the recent joint commentary from House Speaker Joe Kowinski and Minority Leader Patty McCoy regarding the legislative debate surrounding Act 181. Our online groups run by me, Colleen, known to my grandbabies as Meemaw, an unaffiliated nobody whose usual passion is holistic dog health, not political theater. My goal, to give a voice to thousands of everyday landowners, farmers, and working families who are directly impacted by sweeping changes to land use regulations. From our inception, our strict policy has been clear. We urge our 15,000 members to contact their elected officials respectfully, professionally, and productively. While we are concerned by the breakdown of productive dialogue, we are equally perplexed by the sequence of public statements and media reporting over the past week. We believe it is necessary to address three critical points regarding where this, quote, discourse, unquote, stands. The first issue she raises is the moving goalpost of allegations. Colleen Geddes of the Rural Vermont Rising Facebook group writes, we find it deeply troubling how rapidly the narrative has shifted. Last week, state leadership issued a grave public statement alleging physical threats and safety concerns. Yet, when investigative journalists pressed for concrete information and examples, aides admitted they had no copies. And now the narrative has shifted to exposing standard, albeit ugly, internet name-calling. It is hard not to conclude that these allegations were intentionally amplified to tarnish our name, silence our members, and discredit a completely peaceful grassroots movement of working Vermonters. And I want to highlight that characterization, completely peaceful grassroots movement of working Vermonters. There's nothing the political class hates more than when a bunch of Vermonters well and truly get together and say, here is the problem, here is the solution, now go do it. And they keep pressing, and they keep growing in numbers. And pretty soon the wave becomes irresistible. You could say that whether you're a supporter of, and we're all different on this one, folks, whether you're a supporter of the MAGA movement or not, one thing we do have to recognize is that this thing didn't exist 10 years ago and slowly grew and developed and developed and developed into a movement that is primarying longstanding Republican senators. Among other things, it is a powerful grassroots voter movement. And you could say, well, it's just formed by Donald Trump. Well, he's obviously the leader, right? And I'm not, for purposes of this discussion, I'm not even saying, you know, yay or nay, good or bad. But the fact is, the Republican Party in 2016 faced, in some ways, their worst nightmare, which is a bunch of guys in blue jeans and flannel, a lot of them wearing guns, because, boy, gun rights was really a huge part of this. And dissatisfaction in Vermont and nationwide over the equivocation on gun rights. And they started showing up, and they started voting. And pretty soon, the figureheads began to topple. And so you could say that with the Tea Party. You could say that with MAGA. You could say that, actually, I think very fair to say, with the Graham Plattner voters over in Maine, where you had your traditional Democrats getting elected, you know, piece of cake. And along comes this Bernie Sanders clone, who suddenly is taking over the primary of that party. So whether this is a good thing or a bad thing, well, that's up for the individual to decide. But we got to recognize that it is a thing. And how do they push back? Do they push back on the issues? Or do they just push back with name-calling, with criticism? And this is, for some reason, the critics, the leadership decided that they're just going to say, we don't like how a few of your people said it. Not really, really owning up to maybe their lack of listening that could be causing some of this frustration, some of this unhappiness. Well, we will be back in 3 or 4 minutes after our ads and some news, and we'll be talking with Megan Sullivan at 11:45 and about the Red Sox and a few other things. Until then, be the first to call 802-244-1777.

0: SRN News, I'm Rich Thomason in Washington. A federal court has blocked, at least for now, Alabama's plan to use a redrawn congressional map. It could help Republicans win an additional seat in the midterm elections. Secretary of State Rubio says U.S.-Iran talks continue, even as the American military hit Iran again, striking missile launchers and mine-laying boats in southern Iran. Republican U.S. Senator John Cornyn facing a challenge from Texas State Attorney General Ken Paxton in today's Republican primary runoff. Paxton has been endorsed by President Trump, Cornyn hoping for a fifth term in the U.S. Senate. President Trump goes to the doctor today, his annual physical and dental exam at Walter Reed National Military Medical Center. Watching Wall Street, the Dow is down 1 point, the NASDAQ Composite Index up 366. More details, srnnews.com.
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0: started.
1: Who's that be?
2: That is the Kinks.
0: Oh, I should have known it was one of those new wave groups.
2: Yeah, great rock band. Yes, indeed.
0: Yep. Huh. Well, speaking of great, great bands, great unforgettable performances. How about those Red Sox this weekend, huh, Lee?
2: Forgettable? I guess so.
0: They really put it to the Minnesota. Oh, wait a minute. They lost three straight to a lousy team in Fenway. Yeah. Yeah. These guys, they get started. You talk about back where we started. Mm. After they won three straight against Kansas City, we thought, hey, we're on roll now.
2: Maybe now they'll start moving.
0: No. Oh, well. Oh, well.
2: That's all right. It's still fun to go to the ballpark, and we've got more tickets to give away throughout the season. So, keep it tuned right here to WDEV. We'll update. Maybe next week we'll find some more tickets to give away.
0: Huh. That'd be pretty cool.
2: It is still, I mean, win or lose, being in Fenway Park for a game is a great time.
0: It really is. As long as you don't care so much
2: well,
0: that even seeing them lose live is not a treat. But Fenway, it's a beautiful place. It is the shrine. I mean, if there's an unofficial shrine of New England, I kind of think Fenway.
2: Sure.
0: You know, and one that it's ecumenical, we can all kind of agree on. Yeah.
2: 5:45 tonight, the Red Sox will be taking on the Atlanta Braves, who in Fenway Park, the Braves have the best road record in the major leagues coming into the series.
0: And the Red Sox probably have the worst home record.
2: Oh, it's brutal at home. They have been just dreadful at Fenway.
0: I'm sure Chris Sale is pitching.
2: A couple days ago, it looked like he was lined up to be the starter for tonight, but Spencer Strider for the Braves and Ranger Suarez for the Red Sox.
0: In case you don't know, folks, this Chris Sale person we just mentioned is the likely Hall of Fame left-handed pitcher who the Red Sox traded away for, I think, a couple cans of Campbell's soup.
2: They didn't get much for him.
0: Yeah, they got a second baseman who never did anything for them, who they then traded away, who is now actually playing pretty well for the California Angels.
2: Oh, that's right. Vaughn Grissom, yes. Indeed.
0: Yeah, that's right. And the Red Sox, meanwhile, don't even have a decent hitting second baseman.
2: And if memory serves, Sale went on to, win the Cy Young Award that
0: year? Yes, he did.
2: Oops.
0: Yeah, yeah. But there you go, folks. That's baseball.
2: It looked good on the bottom line.
0: It was a good money
2: move.
0: That's true, it was. And you can only judge a trade by when it actually happens. And I thought at the time, well, the guy wants so badly to be out of here. He's owed a lot of money. He's always injured. And Grissom might actually be a good young bat, something they can build around. As it turned out, those were all wrong.
2: Yeah, all wrong. Yep.
0: So
2: who knew?
0: Exactly. Who knew? So some of the other things, I do want to just sort of finish up on how the leadership of the Vermont House of Representatives leaves undone no opportunity to stick their fingers in the eye of Vermont voters, because instead of just saying, you know what, you were really right about Act 181. What a hugely unpopular thing. What were we thinking? Nope. And they sort of said that kind of almost, but then they said, oh, but these awful, awful comments made by these people, which, if anything, has a really chilling effect on the next Act 181 group, the next grassroots group that figures, well, if we ever get actually influential enough, they'll start calling us names. They'll start accusing us of things without actually backing anything up. And you would think that the representative body of the state of Vermont would be a lot more open and accessible and really wanting to hear what people were saying. And this doesn't have that look about it at all, especially because they talked about unspecified threats and attacks on Amy Sheldon. Okay, I'd love to see it, and obviously that's totally out of bounds to make a personal threat, a physical threat against someone. It's likely illegal, and it's definitely just flat out wrong and against the spirit of public discourse. Now, when Sam Douglas was accused of saying the wrong thing on social media, it wasn't even having to do with how he did his job as a legislator. He was the Orleans County Senator who red-waved the candidate, the what was believed to be the likely winning Democrat candidate, and he won the Orleans County seat. And a little while later, it turns out he said a couple pretty questionable things online, and he resigned. But you know what, Lee? He did not resign because of under pressure of what he said. Sam Douglas resigned because there were death threats made against his family. He has a young wife, and they had a newborn child. And he resigned because of the death threats. Now, you're looking at me funny like, gee, maybe I've never actually heard that. Well, you would be on the majority of Vermonters, Lee, if you didn't know that, because we reported it, no one else did, and basically, oh, yeah, big deal. Sitting senator faces death threats to his newborn child. Well, yeah, whatever, he probably deserved it. That was the take. To the extent that there was a take.
2: I do remember there was plenty of coverage of what Douglas's remarks were online. That was top of the website for a couple of different media outlets around here.
0: Yes, and we reported on that, too, because that was part of the story. But that wasn't why he resigned. He himself would say, I resigned because it was a existential threat, literally, to the life of his newborn.

0: the terrible pushback against that. Oh, I haven't. That's right. Because certainly from our legislature, who would be the first people to do a resolution about something like this, no, haven't heard anything. So excuse me if I sound a little jaded, that what really matters, not so much the thing that was said, but who it was said against, that seems to matter more to our legislature. So it just, I do find it troubling. If you want to give us a call, 802-244-1777. We have on the line with us, we have Megan Sullivan, who is the Legislative Affairs Director of the Vermont Chamber of Commerce. And I asked Megan to come on so that she could explain to us something I've talked very little about so far in the show today, which is the Conference Committee resolution to this, the school funding and school reorganization bill, which was definitely the centerpiece of this year's legislature. And Megan, thank you, first of all, for joining us very much again. And I wonder...
1: Thank you for having me.
0: Oh, you're very welcome. And I wonder if you could tell us, I believe this is 955, H-955.
1: Yes.
0: But more to the point, this is really the second year in which the legislature has been tasked with, we need to figure out how to make our schooling better and more affordable, and how we're going to go about doing that. And what have they come up with now as a solution to the whole questions of school consolidation, mergers, funding, that sort of thing? What's the latest here?
1: Well, solution might be a strong term for it, because it, right, you know, it feels like we're really creating a process, or revising a process that they started setting out last year with Act 73 and what we're going to do about the cost of education, right? When 2 years ago the legislature passed a yield bill based on voting for school budgets that raised the average property tax, I believe it was 14%, and saw real backlash from voters that led to last year's Act 73 saying, okay, our spending on schools is one of the highest in the nation, and our school population at the same time is dramatically dropping. We've got to do something. So Act 73 passed, and this year was, you know, what's next? Because we did not come out with a summer task force group that recommended mergers. They recommended sort of, let's create a voluntary process for people to look into mergers. And so what we've seen today with the release of an amendment, so the bill is currently, it's not even in conference committee yet. It lives in Senate finance. There was a lot of negotiation happening behind the scenes between senators and, or I should say legislators and the administration, to see if they could find a compromise that everyone could get passed, so we're not stuck in the state house forever. And what we're looking at is sort of a change in timeline to what Act 73 did, where it pushes the conversations faster around mergers. So it's really important to note that mergers will not be mandatory. They're going to be suggested strongly, and there are district merger groups that will be formed to look at how to create districts that have at least 2,000 students in them. And then what the incentive is would be is around a foundation formula and taxing structure to support that foundation formula. So the timeline on those district conversations has moved up. The timeline on the foundation formula has moved out a little bit, though not as far out as the House had put it, to try and incentivize those conversations. But
0: so how would that work,
1: Megan?
0: It
1: again is a process.
0: How would that work when you say the tax structure would incentivize? Are you saying that like mergers happen or something, then they pay a lower tax? Or what are we looking at there?
1: Well, the foundation formula would set sort of a different way that we would pay for schools, mm-hmm, from how we, you know, currently do it, which is a little bit of a black box of you're voting on your own school district in the statewide, yeah, sense. That this foundation formula would say, you know, if you've got that really small district, it may become very expensive to be running your school.

0: And if you merge and you create that consolidation around, and what's really being pushed for is local elementary schools, more centralized middle schools, mm-hmm. and regional high schools, that moving in that direction will financially be beneficial to folks. And, you know, and I can see, I think most people, if they look at the differences between what our school districts currently offer, can be pretty stark. You know, my son goes to a high school that is a high spending high school, MMU, and he has probably, there are about a dozen different choices for participating in music. And we know there are other high schools in parts of the state, especially our rural parts of the state, that don't have any of those options. And so the inequity between especially our most rural areas and some of our more populous areas are pretty stark.
1: So the idea is that in elementary school, the instruction is, you know, pretty much the same. It's not real all about choices. It's about laying a foundation. Sort of that way at the middle school as well, but at the high schools, you want to have bigger high schools with a lot more options and choice. Is that
0: right?
1: Kind of where they're going?
0: Yeah,
1: along?
0: And these CESAs are being set up, these sort of district or larger, there'll be seven in the state, groups that are set up to try and help districts share services, whether it's technology services or transportation services, to help allow more access to those. At the same time, they're really calling out the CTE programs to make sure we don't lose sight of those. For, you know, members of the chamber, we're really focused on the workforce of tomorrow, and a huge concern is seeing the quality of education in Vermont and seeing our scores continue to go down and knowing how important those CTEs are. So we're really glad to see that CTEs are called out to be, continue to be part of, an important part of the conversation.
1: Hmm. What are the biggest needs? I know you do represent business and industry. What are the biggest needs for tech ed in the state?
0: I think they're huge, and it's so, again, we talk about the inequity in different parts of the state. There are some areas where the CTEs are undersubscribed, and, you know, we worry that part of that is because the tuition that goes with a student, when you take that tuition away from a school and send it to a CTE, it's a disincentive for a guidance counselor to recommend a CTE for a student. And then there are some CTEs that are oversubscribed, where they don't have enough spots available for the kids that want to go there. And that is, you know, almost criminal that we're going to be taking kids who are saying, like, I want to have a future in the trades, I want to be a mechanic, I want to go into childcare, and we're saying, well, we don't have room for you to do that type of education, even though that would set them on a career path that they would be invested in, and that's critically important for our state.
1: So one of the questions that's always in the back of my mind is, okay, what is this going to mean for my tax bill?
0: Yeah, that is a good question. Because at the end of the day, this is not, you know, we have backed away from mandatory mergers, which are part of what, you know, the governor really put out there as this, we have to merge in order to have the foundation formula work, in order to see our tax bills go down. And without that mandate, you know, it's going to be the willingness of people to see the importance here. So, you know, what this means certainly in the short term is, you know, I don't see anything here that in the short term is going to cause relief. And then it's going to take communities, districts, regions, really making some tough choices to see that in the future.
1: Huh. So
0: yeah.
1: There's no real tax relief built into this right now. I mean, there's
0: not that I'm seeing. I know, and this is fairly new. And it was not happening in the conference committee. It's happening, yeah. You know, a bit behind closed doors. The Senate is talking through this amendment on the floor as we speak. But it's really creating that process. And I think, you know, what folks point to is a lot of pushback from communities that are uncomfortable with forced mergers. But there are going to, you know, there does have to be a choice made where we're saying if we want property tax relief, we have to do something about our school spending. We have to do something about the fewer students we have in our schools. You know, from our perspective, we would love to see a really great campaign of, okay, what does it take? What do we need to do to actually get people to want to move to Vermont? And that's going to take a change in tax policy. It's going to take an investment in housing. It's going to take a lot. But if we're going to, you know, turn the tides here, we've got to do more to make Vermont an attractive place for people to live and stay here.
1: You know, you have a position where you don't look at a lot of people in this sort of lobbyist, State House observer, they have one bill. They have one issue that they look at. You look at almost everything because almost everything affects the business climate. Can you please tell me if there was, what is number one on the list of stuff that has to happen for Vermont to turn the ship around?
0: Oh, man.
1: I know.
0: You mean this year or with my magic wand?
1: With your magic wand, of course.
0: With my magic wand, I think. Can I do two? Because
1: yes.
0: One of them is really like dramatically overhauling our permitting and regulation system to make it fair and predictable so that whether it's a business growing or we're building houses, that that does not become such a time and money impediment. You know, we hear from our members all the time about just challenge after challenge as they're trying to access programs, they're trying to build and grow, that there are so many layers of bureaucracy. So I think a major overhaul, and, you know, that stems from the administration down to legislature to really look at, all right, how, what are we going to do to make this process predictable and fair? Mm-hmm. And you can do that without, you know, sort of throwing away the baby with the bathwater. And then the other thing is, you know, looking at where are we lacking in competition? And certainly our tax policies are challenging when we have high tax rates to live here, to run a business here, to have healthcare here. We're just not competitive. And so our competitiveness dashboard that's run by the Vermont Futures Project is a good outline of sort of where are those areas where we're just not competing. And I look at, I think Colorado has as well as a lot of other states, have a taxpayer bill of rights. That's something I'd love to see in Vermont, to have us say, okay, how are we being accountable to Vermonters for our tax policy?
1: What a concept. Right now, Vermont's sort of the Boston Red Sox of the, they're in the cellar right now as far as competitiveness.
0: I know.
1: Hey, Megan, thank you for coming on so much. Really, really appreciate that. We have on the line with us now, we have Ed from Cabot. Ed, what's on your mind today?
2: Hi, I just wanted to make a comment about your opening comment, you know, of the threats on line, which I never would find, but if so, I agree with you that that's acceptable. There's something you can do or should do. But I also would like that talking about...
1: You're breaking up on us a little bit here, Ed.
2: I'm sorry. Is something that has been, you know, forever caused wars. You're talking about territory. You can't affect people's territory without... and expect no pushback. You know, and I just don't think they grasp the magnitude of what they're trying to do. And it's, you know, not to, again, it's not right to threaten somebody, but don't be surprised when it happens, if it all happened. But
1: right.
2: Anyways, that's all I wanted to say.
1: Well, thank you very much, Ed. Appreciate you calling in. Ed raises a really good point that it is, in public civil discourse, it's always wrong to make any kind of attack and threat. It doesn't even matter what the issue is. But, and not to negate, but when you're talking about essentially taking away property rights and the ability to even stay on that property, to afford to be able to stay on that property. You have people going, no, wait just a darn minute. We're not going to let that happen. And that is what's happened. And maybe a few people crossed the line. Maybe they didn't. We don't really know. Sure would like to, though. Well, thank you for calling in and for listening in, folks. Join us tomorrow at 11:05. And until then, let your light so shine.
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4: Breaking news this hour from Town Hall. Amit Thomason. It is another test of President Trump's political pull among Republican voters. U.S. Senator John Cornyn facing a challenge from Texas State Attorney General Ken Paxton in today's GOP primary runoff. Paxton has been endorsed by President Trump, Cornyn hoping for a fifth term in the Senate. An Alabama redistricting plan temporarily put on hold by a federal court. The plan to use a redrawn congressional map, it could help Republicans pick up an additional seat in the midterm elections. Secretary of State Rubio says U.S.-Iran negotiations continue even as the U.S. military hit Iran once again.
5: The attacks on missile launch sites and boats placing mines come even as President Donald Trump said on social media that negotiations were proceeding nicely. Earlier, Trump said any agreement to end the Iran war should include a requirement for several additional countries, including Saudi Arabia and Pakistan, to join the Abraham Accords. That's the U.S. brokered agreements from Trump's first term aimed at normalizing relations with Israel. Further details were not immediately available. Haya Pinjwani, Washington.
4: Some people forced from their homes by a leaking chemical storage tank in Orange County, Southern California, being allowed to return home.
6: There was no contamination. There were no fumes. There were no vapors that came from this incident. There was no leak. So it should be, you should feel comfortable going home, even if you're across the street from that new zone line.
4: Orange County's Health Director Regina Chinzio Kwong. President Trump goes to the doctor today. It's his annual physical and dental exam to take place at Walter Reed National Military Medical Center. On Wall Street this morning, stocks are mixed. The Dow is down about 29 points. The Nasdaq trading 350 points higher. And the S&P is up 62 points. More on these stories, townhall.com.
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4: They abandoned their homeland to marry up with ISIS. Now they're being allowed to return home with kids in tow.
8: The Australian government has confirmed that 7 women and 12 children linked to the Islamic State group were heading home on Qatar Airways flights less than 3 weeks after a group of 13 people in similar conditions returned to Australia's two largest cities. 2 women with 7 children have flown to Melbourne. 4 women with 6 children landed about an hour later in Sydney, news media reports. It was not immediately apparent if any arrests were made at the airport. Home Affairs Minister Tony Burke says anyone among the 19 on their way to Australia who's committed crimes can expect to face the full force of the law. I'm Charles Diledesma.
4: Search operation for 7 villagers trapped inside a flooded cave in central Laos has entered its 7th day as rescuers encounter tough terrain and weather in their bid to reach the group. Townhall.com. New Jersey's Governor Mikey Sherrill, among Democrats voicing support for hunger strikers held at a federal immigration detention facility in Newark, New Jersey.
9: The liberal agenda on full display in New Jersey, where the Democrat governor of the state, Mikey Sherrill, attempting to visit illegal aliens being held at an ICE detention center in Newark. Some are reportedly on a hunger strike, protesters clashing with law enforcement outside the facility. The governor says she was denied entry, saying it raises serious questions about what they're trying to hide from public view. Meanwhile, Republican lawmakers in New Jersey looking to arrest and deport illegals with criminal records as quickly as possible. Laura Winters reporting.
4: Democrats increasingly critiquing each other over their personal stock trades and primaries. They're questioning individual trades and the personal wealth of their rivals, a bid to build credibility with the voters. More on these stories, townhall.com.
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11: Warming up, 77 degrees outside the Radio Vermont studios with a high today getting up into the 80s. Details on the forecast on the way. 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Good afternoon. It's 12:06. I'm Lee Cattell, and here's the latest in local and regional news. A 10-time convicted felon who critically wounded an Essex Junction woman when he recklessly discharged a firearm into a crowd during a high-profile shooting outside a Burlington bar in 2018 has died while serving his 12-and-a-half-year federal prison term. The cause of death of 45-year-old Rashad Nasheed was not immediately known. Nasheed apparently died May 11th, according to federal inmate tracking records. Vermont News First received a tip about the death later that week, but has since learned very little, except that Nasheed died at the Buffalo General Medical Center in western New York. A Jeffersonville man faces 6 months behind bars after being sentenced for luring a child. The Vermont Attorney General's office says 37-year-old Justin Kuchar was sentenced to 2 to 5 years in prison, all suspended except for 6 months to serve. Kuchar had earlier pleaded guilty to one felony count of luring a child. He was also sentenced to 6 years of probation, must take sex offender programming, have limited contact with children, have restricted access to the internet, and register as a sex offender. A New Hampshire bill that would have allowed students to carry firearms on college campuses has been shot down. The campus carry bill passed the House early this year. It would have allowed anyone to have guns at New Hampshire's public colleges, but the Senate amended the legislation to allow just faculty to carry a firearm while allowing students to have other weapons like stun guns. Lawmakers in the Republican-controlled chambers were unable to find a compromise. Lebanon Democrat Senator Sue Prentice told WCAX News there are more pressing issues to worry about, like affordability. Prentice said any private college receiving public funds would have been impacted by the campus carry bill, whose lead sponsor was a senior at the University of New Hampshire. Five people were charged after a drug bust Saturday in Berry City. Berry City police executed a search of a home on Branch Street with help from Berry Town Police and the Vermont Department of Corrections. Officers seized 448 grams of LSD, 35 grams of cocaine, and 2 grams of methamphetamine, and some firearms and cash. Three Berry residents, Jeffrey Morse, Christopher Jones, and Jennifer Strait, were cited on drug charges, along with Hardwick resident Victoria Stauff and Randolph resident Melody Fairbanks. An East Wallingford woman will face charges after a crash last night in Pittsford. State police say 35-year-old Allison Burden drove off the West Creek Road and struck a utility pole, causing downed wires across the roadway. The road was closed until Green Mountain Power fixed the utility pole. Troopers say Burden showed signs of impairment and was arrested and processed for driving under the influence and cited to appear in Rutland Criminal Court in August. A New Hampshire man was arrested after driving 135 miles an hour on the interstate in Reigate. Around 7:30 last night, troopers clocked 34-year-old Kyle Housiel of Bath, New Hampshire, speeding in the northbound lanes. Housiel was arrested and taken to the St. Johnsbury Barracks, where he was cited to appear in Caledonia County Court in June for excessive speed. We'll have more local news later this hour on the Midday News Service on WDEV. At 12:10, we continue with a quick look at traffic. Lots of sunshine, visibility's good this afternoon, and there are a lot of construction sites active again after the Memorial Day weekend holiday. So there are plenty of places where there are workers and equipment moving in and through the work zones, but at the moment, traffic appears to be moving without any major incidents. You can call 244-1777 if you have some relevant information to pass along. We continue on WDEV with some international news here. Iran is denouncing the U.S. strikes that were conducted yesterday as a sign of bad faith and unreliability as peace talks continue. The U.S. military characterized Monday's strikes in southern Iran, where targets included missile launch sites, as defensive. Iran's foreign ministry warned that Washington would bear responsibility for all consequences without providing details. It is not clear what the developments mean for the ceasefire or a deal to end the war and open the Strait of Hormuz, which the two countries allegedly seem to be closing in on. U.S. President Donald Trump said Monday that negotiations were, quote, proceeding nicely. In Belgium, a train traveling at high speed hit a minibus attempting to cross a railway. Four people were killed, including two children, and five other children were badly injured. Officials are calling it one of the worst rail accidents in the country's history. It appeared that the minibus drove through the closed crossing barrier. A security camera showed the bus carrying nine people was moving when the train hit it. The collision happened during the morning rush hour near Bugenhout town, about 20 miles northwest of the Belgian capital of Brussels. The bus driver and an escort were killed, along with two children aged 12 and 15, and the injured children were hospitalized in serious condition. Journalists were told the cause of the crash had not been established. Parents' groups in France are calling for more attention to long-ignored child abuse scandals as a rare public trial opened today of a school assistant accused of sexually assaulting nine small children in Paris. Inspired by the decision by Gisèle Pelicot to make her harrowing drug and rape trial public, the parents of the children agreed to open the proceedings. In France, trials involving minors are usually held behind closed doors. But according to their lawyers, some parents say they were following the example of Pelicot and her motto that shame must change sides to abusers and not victims. The Paris case emerged in April of last year after several children told their parents they allegedly had been sexually abused at a nursery school. The defendant is said to be 36 years of age, but has not publicly been identified, and is accused of assaulting children while supervising them in bathrooms, during lunch breaks, and in after-school care. And he has denied any sexual abuse against children. Israel's military clashed with the Iranian-backed Hezbollah militant group today along a strategic river in Lebanon as Israeli troops tried to push farther north. This is all happening just 3 days before Lebanese and Israeli military delegations are set to meet for direct talks in Washington. A previously reached ceasefire appeared more nominal by the day, complicating efforts at a broader peace in the Iran war, as Tehran wants an end to the fighting to include Lebanon. And the United Kingdom smashed a century-old temperature record for the second time in 24 hours as a spring heat wave scorched parts of Western Europe, triggering government warnings. Several drownings were reported in Britain and France as people tried to cool down. A temperature of 95 Fahrenheit was recorded at Heathrow Airport, according to Britain's Met Office Weather Service, breaking the record that was set a day earlier. And the provisional readings beat the long-standing record of 91.4 degrees Fahrenheit that was set in 1922 and matched in 1944. We'll have more international news later this hour on WDEV. 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
11: Outside the Radio Vermont studios, under sunny skies, we have 77 degrees, and your forecast is right here.
13: This is meteorologist Kristen Maholsik with an exclusive report for the stations of Radio Vermont. For much of the day, high pressure over the state of Vermont will make it feel like summer. As patchy clouds dissipate into the afternoon, temperatures will reach the lower 80s from the Champlain Valley to the upper valley. Portions of the northern Greens could expect to see daytime highs in the lower 70s, with the Northeast Kingdom seeing highs in the upper 70s. A gentle breeze from the southwest is expected across the state. However, for your evening commute, winds could get quite gusty, with gusts up to 25 miles per hour in parts of the northern Champlain Valley, northern Greens, and Northeast Kingdom. Clouds will move in from the north as we approach sunset. A low-pressure system located north of Vermont will dip down into the state after midnight. Low temperatures will range from the mid-50s in the Northeast Kingdom, Greens, and Upper Valley to the lower 60s in the Champlain Valley. As the low-pressure system sinks into Vermont, it'll bring in a thicker cloud layer tomorrow morning. For Radio Vermont, this is meteorologist Kristen Maholsik reporting from the Mount Washington Observatory.
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0: In Southern California, thousands of residents are still awaiting word to return home as crews work to keep cooling a damaged tank containing a hazardous chemical at an aerospace plant. Officials have said the risk of a catastrophic explosion had largely passed, but the interim fire chief of the Orange County Fire Authority said it's not over yet. We have to still mitigate a fire and very small explosion concern and also a spill potential. Officials began ordering residents of Garden Grove near Los Angeles to evacuate their homes Thursday after the tank overheated. About 16,000 residents of the 50,000 evacuees are still waiting for the all clear to return. Exposure to methyl methacrylate, a highly flammable chemical used to make plastics, can cause serious respiratory problems, neurological problems, and irritation to the skin, eyes, and throat, according to the Federal Environmental Protection Agency. The tank at the GKN Aerospace Transparency Systems plant contained up to 7,000 gallons of the chemical. Health officials sought to reassure people who are returning to homes near the plant. In Texas, there's a runoff election today for the Republican nominee for U.S. Senate, bringing to close an expensive and extended primary where President Trump weighed in late to tip the race in another effort to unseat an incumbent Republican in the legislature. Trump's endorsement of State Attorney General Ken Paxton over four-term U.S. Senator John Cornyn gave the challenger a late boost and puts Cornyn at risk of becoming the first Republican senator in Texas history to seek the nomination again and lose. Cornyn's campaign and allied groups have spent about $90 million in advertising since last year, with most of it attacking Paxton. Trump has successfully backed challengers to incumbents in Louisiana, Kentucky, and Indiana. Federal judges have blocked Alabama's plan to use a congressional map that could give Republicans an advantage in a key U.S. House race in the midterm elections. A three-judge panel in the state's redistricting case issued a preliminary injunction that prevents the state from switching maps, ruling that the Republican-backed plan intentionally discriminated based on race by including only one black majority district. The judges instead required Alabama to continue using a court-ordered map in place for the 2024 elections that includes two districts where black residents compose a majority or close to it. The ruling is a setback for Republicans who want to use a map for the November midterms that would give the GOP a chance to reclaim a seat currently held by Democratic U.S. Representative Shomari Figures. And legendary saxophonist Sonny Rollins died at the age of 95. He was in the cutting edge of jazz for more than 50 years, one of the last living greats of the bebop era, and along with John Coltrane and Charlie Parker, one of the most influential saxophonists of his time. And his most memorable and recognizable work may have been from the Rolling Stones song Waiting on a Friend from their 1981 album Tattoo You, which featured a wistful sax solo from Sonny Rollins. Sports is next on the Midday News Service on WDEV. 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

0: Midday News Service Sports on WDEV, and we'll start at the Bell Center last night where the Montreal Canadiens were able to get even a couple of times with the Carolina Hurricanes, but they could not get ahead of them, and the Hurricanes' Andrei Svechnikov scored in overtime to give the Hurricanes a 3-2 victory and a 2-1 lead in the series. Shane Gutisbehere and Taylor Hall scored in regulation for Carolina, and Frederik Andersen had to make just 11 saves. Mike Matheson and Lake Hudson scored for Montreal, and they got 35 saves from Jakub Dobish. Game 4 in the best of 7 series will be tomorrow night in Montreal. Tonight in the Stanley Cup playoffs, Vegas will look to finish off the Colorado Avalanche. It is a 9 o'clock start tonight in Las Vegas. The Golden Knights started the series as the underdog, but now with up 3-0, they're putting the pressure on Colorado, who must win to force a Game 5. In the NBA last night, the New York Knicks put the finishing blow on the Cleveland Cavaliers, and it was turned out to be an easy win for the Knickerbockers as they knocked out Cleveland last night. Jalen Brunson was named the most valuable player, given the Larry Bird Trophy for the Eastern Conference Finals MVP in a 130-93 win. Karl Anthony Towns had 19 points and 14 rebounds, and the Knicks are into the finals of the NBA playoffs for the first time since 1999. Who will they play? Either the San Antonio Spurs or the Oklahoma City Thunder. Game 5 in that series is tonight in Oklahoma City, and that series is tied up at 2. Though Game 5 is this evening, and Game 6 will be in San Antonio on Thursday night. The finals will start on Wednesday, January 3rd, and the Knicks will be on the road at the Western Conference winner, who earned the home court advantage due to a better record in the regular season. In Major League Baseball yesterday, the Houston Astros put a combined no-hitter on Texas. The crowd at Texas at the home ballpark for the Rangers didn't have a whole lot to cheer about yesterday, as Tatsuya Imai and two relievers combined to shut out the Rangers 9-0 at Globe Life Field. Marlins beat the Blue Jays 8-2. Dodgers beat the Rockies 5-3. The Mariners over the Athletics 9-2. Also yesterday, Phillies shut out the Padres 3-0. Nationals were 10-2 winners over Cleveland. The Mets lost to the Reds 7-2. The Diamondbacks beat the Giants 6-2. The Yankees were 4-3 winners over the Kansas City Royals. Cody Bellinger homered, and Anthony Volpe drove in what proved to be the winning run. In a game heard here yesterday on WDEV, we had ESPN's coverage of the Milwaukee Brewers and St. Louis Cardinals, and Jacob Mizrowski was outstanding. He and his 103-mile-an-hour fastball blew away the Cardinals, 5-1 the final, Cardinals managing just 2 hits on the day. White Sox beat the Twins 3-1, Pirates over the Cubs 2-1, and in 13 innings, the Orioles beat the Rays 9-7. Colton Cowser, for the second straight day, hit a walk-off home run for Baltimore. The Red Sox were off, and coming up tonight, they are at home against the Atlanta Braves. This is looking like it could be a pretty tough test for the Red Sox, who are 8-17 at Fenway Park, and that is the worst home record in the American League. Meanwhile, the Atlanta Braves are 19-8 on the road, which is the best road record in the National League. 5:45 pregame, 6:45 first pitch, and Ranger Suarez will get to start for the Red Sox in tonight's matchup. Full Major League Baseball schedule, and everything is under the lights tonight. It was a very sunny and hot day at Roland Garros at the Paris at the French Open, and top-ranked Aryna Sabalenka advanced into the next round with a straight-set win over Jessica Bouzas-Manero. Everybody was talking about the diamond necklace she was wearing while she was participating in that win. She is a 4-time major winner. She said she was initially going to wear 3 necklaces, but said she thought that might be too much, so she only went with two. Coco Gauff began her title defense with a straight-set win over fellow American Taylor Townsend, and four-time major winner Naomi Osaka beat Laura Siegmund in straight sets. The fashion-conscious Osaka again caught the eye with a sequined gold playing dress. For the third straight day, the temperature in Paris was forecast to rise to at least 90 degrees Fahrenheit. Daniil Medvedev went out early in five sets to 97th-ranked Australian opponent Adam Walton. And Stefanos Tsitsipas was leading against Alexander Muller when Muller retired. He said he injured his right calf. Top-ranked Yannick Sinner is expected to square off against French wildcard Clément Tabour in the night session. Also in sports today, well, in Major League Baseball, just a moment on this. It was on this date in Cleveland in 1986, the Red Sox were leading the Indians 2-0 in the sixth inning. This was 40 years ago today, when the game was delayed and then called on account of fog. On this date in 2009, 17 years ago today, Daisuke Matsuzaka and the rest of the Red Sox pitchers tied a modern-day record with six wild pitches. Matsuzaka tied a franchise record set 80 years ago with four of them, and then relievers Manny Del Carmen and Justin Masterson also sent catcher George Kateris to the backstop. It was just the fifth time since 1900 that a team threw six wild pitches in a game. And it was 11 years ago today that Chicago Cubs pitcher John Lester set a new record for most hitless at-bats to begin a career. Lester was a pretty good pitcher, but he went his first 58 at-bats in the major leagues without a hit, and he set that record 11 years ago today. The Supreme Court today refused to intervene in a discrimination lawsuit led by former Miami Dolphin head coach Brian Flores against the NFL, allowing the case to proceed toward trial. The justices rebuffed an appeal from the league, which wanted the case handled through its arbitration process rather than open court in New York. Justice Brett Kavanaugh dissented from the decision not to hear the case. Flores is black. He sued the league and three teams 4 years ago, alleging the league was rife with racism regarding its hiring practices when it comes to black coaches. He was later joined in the lawsuit by fellow black coaches Steve Wilks and Ray Horton. Flores was fired by the Dolphins shortly before the suit was filed. He is now the Minnesota Vikings defensive coordinator. The U.S. men's national soccer team is scheduled to announce their roster today. There were some unofficial reports that it was leaked last week, but I guess the official word on who's going to be part of this year's World Cup squad is supposed to come out at 3 o'clock this afternoon. Manny Fernandez died. He was a defensive lineman on that perfect 1972 Miami Dolphins team. 79 years old, he was inducted into the team's Ring of Honor in 2014. He was the nose tackle and managed to receive some down-ballot MVP votes during the 1970 NFL season. And then after that, he was part of the undefeated team that made it through the regular season and the playoffs and won the Super Bowl in 1972. He was 79. And that's sports here on WDEV. A midday business report follows the latest in news.
1: With SRN News, I'm Rich Thomason in Washington. Three-judge panel has issued a preliminary injunction blocking Alabama's plan to use redrawn congressional maps the upcoming midterm elections. The Supreme Court blocking Florida from filing suit to stop California and Washington State from issuing commercial driver's licenses to illegal immigrant truckers. Secretary of State Rubio says there are details yet to be ironed out in talks with Iran. This as U.S. forces have launched a new series of strikes on Iranian military targets. An evacuation order lifted for some of those evacuated from their homes near a chemical storage tank that was in danger of exploding in Southern California. On Wall Street this morning, stocks are mixed. The Dow is down about 29 points, while the Nasdaq is trading 350 points higher. That's a gain of over 1%, and the S&P is up 61. More details, srnnews.com.
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0: At 12:34, we continue with the midday business update on WDEV. Some of the trending businesses today, Micron Technologies up about 18% as some tech businesses are doing well today. SanDisk, they're data storage people. They make the flash drives and other data storage items. They're up more than 8.2% in trading today. Advanced Micro Devices is up 6.2%. And the electric aircraft maker Beta Technologies, based in South Burlington, they're up a quarter at $17.01 a share at this hour. Across the board, the NASDAQ is up 270 points, a 1% rise, S&P up 6 tenths, and the Dow is off 0.2%. On the commodities market at this hour, crude oil is down $2.38 from the open at $94.22 a barrel. Gold is off $16 at $4,507 an ounce, and silver's up 17 cents at $76.37 an ounce. The Spanish fashion chain called Mango. There's some controversy here. The son of the late founder is relinquishing his duties at the fashion chain days after he was arrested on suspicion of playing a role in the mysterious death of his billionaire father. In a letter today, Jonathan Endick said he would temporarily step down from his role as vice president of Mango, quote, to focus all my energy on proving my innocence. Mango's founder, Isaac Endick, died in late 2024 after falling more than 300 feet into a gorge while out trekking with his son in the Montserrat mountain range near Barcelona. Last week, a judge overseeing the investigation into the incident accused Jonathan of being criminally responsible for Isaac's fatal fall. AutoZone, the auto parts company, down nearly 10% today. They're one of the biggest droppers on Wall Street right now. AutoZone down 335, and shares are at 3,065 at this time. I know many folks in our listening audience are probably not interested in buying a Ferrari, and the latest electric vehicle, the first electric vehicle put out by Ferrari, has been panned by critics. Some say it looks like a Nissan Leaf. That's probably not what Ferrari owner types are looking for. And it is a setback for the Italian supercar maker's push into EVs. Ferrari shares are down more than 8%. The unveiling of the $640,000 Ferrari Luce drew largely negative reactions from industry analysts and social media influencers who compared the four-door design to mass-market EVs. The head of research at Air Capital wrote in a note, "The car looks like a mix between a Honda Accord EV and a Tesla 3. The chair of British Petroleum's board has been ousted over what it called serious concerns related to important governance standards, oversight, and conduct. The departure was abrupt and unexpected. Albert Manifold was appointed the position late last year. And in a statement from BP today, they say the board has been surprised and disappointed to learn of governance oversight and conduct issues it deems unacceptable and has taken decisive action. BP's board named Ian Tyler as interim chair, effective immediately. And U.S. consumer confidence fell slightly this month as gas prices stayed high and inflation remained elevated. The Conference Board's Consumer Confidence Index slipped 0.7 of a point to 93.1 in May, its first decline after 3 months of gains. The measure hasn't fallen as much this year as other gauges of consumer attitudes. A separate gauge of consumer sentiment released last week by the University of Michigan fell to a record low this month. More business news in the 4 o'clock hour with Bob Welch on the Afternoon News Service here on WDEV FM and AM. At 12:39, we continue with more local and regional news coverage on the Midday News Service. A Charleston man totaled his car yesterday afternoon in Brownington around 4:20 p.m. State police say 41-year-old Dane Cross swerved to avoid a tree that had fallen across Schoolhouse Road. Cross went off the road and struck several trees along the shoulder. No charges were filed. A Memorial Day gathering filled the fire station Monday in Milton. The town remembered the lives of veterans and the ultimate sacrifices many of them made. Milton resident Sean Tatro told WCAX News he lost his father 2 years ago. His father was a Vietnam veteran. He says since it's been his mission to attend these events to celebrate him and other veterans. The annual ceremony included speeches from community leaders and songs played by the Milton Community Band. The soggy Memorial Day weekend brought two rounds of steady rainfall on Sunday morning and Monday morning that brought over an inch of rain across much of Vermont, northern New York, and New Hampshire. The most rain fell across the Adirondacks and Champlain Valley. In New York, Port Henry and Schroon Lake topped 2 inches. Of all the reporting stations in Vermont, Hinesburg led the way with 1.8 inches, and much of Addison and Washington counties got more than an inch and a half of rain. Some warmer, drier weather is expected over the next few days. And this week is the deadline for candidates to be on the August primary ballot. And about 36 lawmakers are choosing not to run for re-election in the legislature. Hartford Democrat Esme Cole has spent 2 terms in the legislature and sits on the House Human Services Committee. WCAX News reports that Cole picks up shifts at a restaurant, works at a senior center, and moonlights as a dental assistant. She's one of about 3,000 Vermonters whose federal health care subsidies expired, and she says having to cover that expense makes running for office financially untenable, so she's not seeking re-election. Chittenden County Republican Chris Mattos has held seats in the House and Senate for 9 years. The father of two also runs a real estate and excavation business, and he says the legislative sessions that stretch into May and sometimes June just take up too much time. 12:42 on WDEV World News is next.
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taking a look at international news on WDEV, FM, and AM. Starting in Australia, two planes carrying 19 Australian women and children linked to the Islamic State group in Syria landed in Melbourne and Sydney, despite Australia's government warning that the returnees could face charges. The government earlier confirmed seven women and 12 children were heading back to Australia on flights from Qatar Airways, less than 3 weeks after a group of 13 people in similar situations returned to Australia's two largest cities. No one had been charged on arrival, but investigations into their activities in Syria were continuing. Three of four women who returned home earlier were charged with slavery and terrorism offenses and remain behind bars. Home Affairs Minister Tony Burke said anyone among the 19 on their way to Australia who has committed crimes can expect to face the full force of the law. Overnight, Russia fired more than 100 drones and two ballistic missiles at Ukraine, as the Ukrainian Foreign Ministry said Moscow's recent threat to hit Kyiv especially hard from the air brought nothing new. Monday, Russia urged foreign citizens, including members of diplomatic missions, to leave the Ukrainian

0: said that they would not leave. A cruise ship at the center of the deadly hantavirus outbreak is undergoing further cleaning before it returns to its home port, according to Oceanwide Expeditions, the company that operates it. In a written statement, they say the extra work is being carried out on the advice of the GGD local health authority in the port city of Rotterdam, where the vessel returned early last week. It did not elaborate on why extra cleaning was required, and the health authority did not immediately have a comment on the reason it asked for the additional measures. Argentine authorities have seized more than 700 marine animals trafficked from Kenya in what conservationists describe as a major bust of exotic aquatic wildlife destined for the ornamental pet trade. The seizure took place in late April at the Ezeiza International Airport near Buenos Aires in an operation involving Argentina's Environmental Control Brigade. Authorities said the shipment included tropical marine fish and invertebrates commonly sought for aquariums and exotic collections, including surgeonfish, pufferfish, lionfish, butterflyfish, octopi, crabs, and starfish. Many of the animals arrived dead after 120 hours in transit from Kenya, while others, conservationists said, showed severe signs of stress and shock. Hungarian Prime Minister Peter Magyar told lawmakers his party's majority in parliament will form investigative committees to look into alleged corruption and abuses of power by Viktor Orban and his previous government. Magyar and his Tisza party defeated Orban in an election last month. The win gave Tisza a two-thirds majority and allows it to roll back many of the policies that gave Orban a reputation among his critics as a far-right authoritarian. Among Tisza's biggest campaign promises was holding Orban and his party and their allied business elites accountable for alleged misconduct. And in Turkey, riot police used water cannons to prevent people from gathering to hear a speech by the deposed leader of that country's main opposition party. Özgür Özel and the core leadership of the Republican People's Party were removed from their posts Thursday by a court order that many people consider to be politically motivated. Özel had intended to address supporters in the western Turkish city of Izmir, but those heading to the city square found their way blocked by steel barriers and riot police. Many of the largely middle-aged crowd were soaked by water cannon as they tried to reach the square, and local media also reported that police deployed pepper spray. 12:48 on the Midday News Service here on WDEV. 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
1: This is meteorologist Kristen Mahalsik with an exclusive report for the stations of Radio Vermont. For much of the day, high pressure over the state of Vermont will make it feel like summer. As patchy clouds dissipate into the afternoon, temperatures will reach the lower 80s from the Champlain Valley to the upper valley. Portions of the northern Greens could expect to see daytime highs in the lower 70s, with the Northeast Kingdom seeing highs in the upper 70s. A gentle breeze from the southwest is expected across the state. However, for your evening commute, winds could get quite gusty, with gusts up to 25 miles per hour in parts of the northern Champlain Valley, northern Greens, and Northeast Kingdom. Clouds will move in from the north as we approach sunset. A low-pressure system located north of Vermont will dip down into the state after midnight. Low temperatures will range from the mid-50s in the Northeast Kingdom, Greens, and Upper Valley to the lower 60s in the Champlain Valley. As the low-pressure system sinks into Vermont, it'll bring in a thicker cloud layer tomorrow morning. For Radio Vermont, this is meteorologist Kristen Mahalsik reporting from the Mount Washington Observatory.
0: 12:49 as we head up to the Northeast Kingdom. If you're up in that beautiful part of Vermont, you can hear WDEV and 101.9 FM on your dial. And we're heading to Goodridge Lumber, just south of Albany Village on the Bailey Hazen Road. Colleen Goodridge and her three sons, Doug, Mark, and Brian, more than 50 years of experience providing all things rough and finished white cedar lumber. And Colleen's on the line with us right now, breaking away for a moment for what has been a busy day at the office. Good afternoon, Colleen.
2: Well, good afternoon. And we did take Memorial Day off, and hopefully folks had a good day and remembered what the day was for. And here we are on Tuesday, which feels like Monday. But

0: It's very busy. The sun is out, and from 7 o'clock on this morning, it's been extremely busy. We've had a customer from New Hampshire come up. He's doing the interior of a sauna. So he's came up to get materials, and we're working on siding for the outside as well. So he'll be back again. We have someone that came to get some shorts. Now, we save lumber down to three-foot lengths. We make use of every bit of that cedar tree that we can. So we have 3-, 4-, and 5-foot pieces of different widths, which people can use for woodworking, gardening, or whatever. So we just had a person making a compost bin. So he came and got a bunch of 1x6 3s and some 1x6 10s rough. We had another person doing soffits on a house, so he came and got some tongue and V-groove. And we have another customer here that's got some, we have some bargain bundles, which are a lower grade rough wood, random length, random width by the bundle. So he's, you hear the back the back alarm on the loader here a minute ago. Brian's loading him now. So, and we've also had people are building outdoor showers. So,
1: wow.
0: It's a little bit of everything.
1: Well, I haven't heard you mention garden beds yet, but I guess most people have got their planting in already.
0: Well, there still are a few stragglers, yep.
1: Colleen, you now you said you you don't waste very much. You get down to 3 feet with your board length. And what do you do with scrap pieces? You probably do something with those as well.
0: Well, we save, you know, up to 3 foot shorts.
1: Yeah.
0: We have the bargain bundles, which are a lower grade wood. And anything that doesn't fit into those categories goes into the chipper. We make the chips, and the chips are loaded on trucks and sent to the mulch factory.
1: Yeah, there you go. So they don't waste anything there at Goodridge Lumber in Albany, where, you know, there's plenty of uses, as you heard Colleen go through the list of what folks have come in just today. But there are also folks that understand that the white cedar is perfect for fencing, siding, landscape timbers, and a whole lot more. And it's very easy to work with the folks on Goodridge Lumber, Colleen, and you will deal with folks just about any day of the week. If they need the help on a certain day, you will accommodate.
0: Yes, and I sent out 2 estimates for log homes, and I have someone coming to get energy seal caulking for their cabin this afternoon. So quite an array of different things that we provide.
1: Now, that caulking would be a permaching product, correct?
0: That's correct.
1: Yeah, you guys have been standing by permaching for a long, long time.
0: 1998.
1: Yeah.
0: Since 1998.
1: Where do they operate out of again?
0: Well, the manufacturing plant mainly is in Knoxville, Tennessee, but there are different branches throughout the U.S.
1: Right. Well, and the folks there know Goodridge Lumber for a long time because you've built a long relationship with them, and a lot of the folks that come to Goodridge Lumber have built a long-time, lasting relationship with you as well.
0: Yes.
1: 802-755-6298 is the number if you want to call Colleen and tell her about what your plans are for the summer and what you're building. 802-755-6298. You can also send them an email through their website, goodridgelumber.com. Colleen, anything else you want to pass along before we get headed today?
0: No, enjoy the sunshine.
1: Oh, that's right. Stay cool. I hear it's warming up out there. And thank you, Colleen. We'll talk again soon.
0: Okay, have a great day.
1: Colleen Goodridge, Goodridge Lumber in Albany, here on WDEV FM and AM. It is 12:54.
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1: Local news is going to take us to the top of the hour here on WDEV, FM, and AM. The town of Huntington is cracking down on illegal parking at the popular Burroughs Trail on Camel's Hump as hiking season begins. Once the hiking season gets going, the lots fill up, and late arrivers will park illegally on the side of the narrow road. After hearing complaints from people who live along that dirt road, the town found an old ordinance in the archives that they have started to enforce again. Multiple signs now line the road and even the trail, telling drivers that if they are illegally parked, they will get towed. The signs went up last year, and they did tow a few cars. The town is also working with the state to look at creating more parking spaces at the head of the trail in years to come. Vermont's Senate is set to vote on an education reform deal this week after Governor Phil Scott conceded to allow for voluntary school district mergers. At the beginning of the session, top Democrats said they agreed with the governor on the idea of curbing the cost of education through forced school district mergers and a new school funding formula. But rank-and-file lawmakers in the Democratic majority instead chose to favor new models that allow districts to share services and cut costs. After a week of closed-door meetings, Scott and Senate Democrats arrived at a framework of a deal that no longer forces mergers. In exchange, the foundation formula and the new tax on second homes now go into effect in 2029. This sets the Senate up for a vote on the education bill and potential adjournment later this week. Vermont's lawsuit against Meta can proceed. The Supreme Court declined to hear a bid by Meta Platforms to avoid a lawsuit from the Vermont Attorney General. The state is suing Instagram, claiming it violated state law intended to curb social media addiction. Meta argues the state's courts don't have jurisdiction to review the case. The Supreme Court's allowing the case to proceed could impact cases brought by other states. Meta and YouTube are both fighting hundreds of lawsuits brought by school districts and attorneys general across the country. The country's dealing with the worst tick season in the last decade. The CDC says New York is getting some of the worst of it. Emergency room visits in April related to tick bites were the highest in nearly a decade. And the northeastern U.S. is leading the nation in tick bite ER visits. The CDC says tick bites can cause Lyme disease, Rocky Mountain spotted fever, and alpha-gal syndrome, which can cause an allergic reaction to eating meat. All these conditions can be life-altering and some life-threatening. To protect yourself, wear pants and tuck them into socks for better protection. Have clothes treated with the tick repellent permethrin and check yourself for ticks daily. Burlington police are warning riders this summer after growing concerns about motorbikes and modified e-bikes being used on city bike paths. During Sunday's marathon, volunteers spotted riders multiple times traveling at dangerous speeds near crowds of people. Police say riders should review Vermont's e-bike laws before using city bike paths this summer, especially if their bikes have been modified. Coming up after World and National News at the top of the hour, Joe Wooden is hosting Vital Signs, covering aspects of the Vermont healthcare industry and community. What's on tap today, Joe?
3: Well, there's always something interesting on tap. Mm-hmm. I do love the weather. Very happy about that.
1: Right on.
3: We've got a gastroenterologist, very specialized function in medicine, but very helpful for a lot of people as we all sort of address the whole GI tract from one end to the other. And so it should be interesting.
1: So anybody with some boiler problems can call in with their question, right?
3: Yeah. I don't know what we call that. Plumbing. I don't know what the inappropriate, but plumbing. Okay. Yeah, plumbing issues.
1: All right. Well,
3: okay, great.
1: Thanks, Joe. That's coming up. Vital Signs right after news here on WDEV. I'm Lee Cattell. Thank you for joining me for the Midday News Service. Bob Welch will update with the afternoon news service in the 4 o'clock hour.
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5: Breaking news at Town Hall. I'm Bob Agnew in Washington. Secretary of State Marco Rubio says details are still being worked out to end the war with Iran. Here's correspondent Ed Donahue.
6: Speaking from India, Rubio says the sides are working on an outline.
7: Suffice it to say that some progress has been made, significant progress, although not final progress has been made.
6: Regional officials say the deal would gradually reopen the Strait of Hormuz and see the U.S. blockade of Iranian ports end. Iran would give up its stockpile of highly enriched uranium. At Arlington National Cemetery, President Trump mentioned those who were killed fighting Iran.
8: We lost 13 wonderful souls, wonderful special people.
6: The president said there could be no 4th of July without America's armed forces, and there could be no Independence Day without Memorial Day. Ed Donahue, Washington.
5: And the holiday gave veterans a chance to weigh in on President Trump's actions against Iran. At one such gathering in Peachtree City, Georgia, U.S. Army veteran and retired military intelligence officer Joe Bowler said he believes the president is doing the right thing by destroying Iran's nuclear capacity.
9: At the present time, I believe our country is doing the right thing to rid itself and other countries of an evil that presents itself.
5: Iran has announced U.S. strikes in southern Iran as a sign of bad faith and unreliability amid ongoing negotiations to end the war. The U.S. military describes the strikes as defensive, targeting missile launch sites and boats placing mines. The administration is preparing for a big sports event ahead of the president's birthday in June. Here's correspondent Laura Winters.
10: Large cranes can be seen on the south lawn of the White House as crews busy constructing the stage and lighting for the UFC fighting ring. Temporary octagon being set up for the UFC Freedom 250 event. It will take place on Sunday night, June 14th, which coincides with Flag Day and President Trump's 80th birthday. Laura Winters reporting.
5: More on these stories at townhall.com.
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5: Here's Rich Thomason now with a midday Wall Street Business Report.
12: Wall Street opened higher this morning following the long holiday weekend. Following gains on Friday, the Dow began the day at a record high. Oil prices mixed. Brent crude rose, but still is trading below $100 a barrel. U.S. benchmark crude oil fell, dropping $3.67 to $92.90 per barrel. BP has ousted its chairman over what it calls serious concerns relating to important governance standards, oversight, and conduct. The departure, abrupt and unexpected, without Robert Manifold having been appointed to the post just last year. BP's board named Ian Taylor as interim chair, effective immediately. Democrats are increasingly critiquing each other over their personal stock trades. In primaries around the country, Democrats are critiquing individual trades and the personal wealth of their rivals in a bid to build credibility with voters. For the Wall Street Business Report, I'm Rich Thomason.
5: You'll find breaking news and analysis at townhall.com. Dominican baseball star Wander Franco has been found guilty of abusing a minor.
13: Tampa Bay Rays shortstop Wander Franco has been found criminally responsible for the sexual and psychological abuse of a minor by a judge in the Dominican Republic, but he will not serve a sentence. Franco was arrested in 2024, accused of having a relationship with a 14-year-old girl, during which time he paid the girl's mother thousands of dollars. The mother was found guilty of sex trafficking and sentenced to 10 years. The judge says he took into consideration that Franco was a victim of extortion, so he was given a judicial pardon. I'm Jennifer King.
5: Fans heading to the World Cup competitions in the U.S. facing a new challenge, mass transit prices. In New Jersey and Massachusetts, some train fares tied to the matches will cost fans more than normal NFL game day trips. That's drawing criticism from international fans who are used to free transit at past World Cups. Some supporters are taking to organizing their own transportation to the stadiums. You'll find more on these stories at townhall.com.
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3: Good afternoon, everybody. It's Joe Wooden on Vital Signs. It's the end of May, which is really surprising to me. Today is a beautiful day. We had a really washout of a weekend, which is okay, but I can't believe how perfectly crisp and clean it is out. I'm looking at Lee Cattell, our producer, and he was noting, I get it. He said, I don't have any windows. I have one window, but it looks at you. And I'm like, oh, that's kind of too bad. That's your only window. So he's working very hard. Hopeful after this broadcast, he can get out and get some sun. So thanks for joining us. We talk about healthcare, a lot of issues, wide variety. You can call in to ask any subject, which is kind of fun. You can sort of stump the guest or myself. The number is 244-1777. But it's an important subject. And over the weekend, I went down to visit my late wife's aunt, Auntie Eleanor, down in Worcester, Mass. And she's well over 100 years old.
22: Wow.
3: Still lives at home. And her dad lived to 104. Her uncle lived to 101, dad's brother. And interesting thing, though, and I'm looking at my guest here talking about this, like we do a lot of studies in healthcare to figure out what's going to make you better, more healthy. Sometimes we have a magic pill, you know, lately Ozempic, sort of a magic pill for that issue, but it's going to get used elsewhere. Gosh, I'm going to have another one. Botox, sort of a magic pill that sort of worked with those wrinkles, but we found other uses, which is interesting. But she takes no medication. None. Zero. I think she takes a stool softener, maybe some magnesium. That's it. She has never taken, she doesn't take any pills, nothing for her heart or anything, and she doesn't see doctors. She doesn't even have a primary care doctor. She's Italian, Roman Catholic. Dad came over on the boat. And so it's kind of interesting.
22: It's spectacular.
3: It is, right?
22: My mom was the same. She was living alone at 100 years old.
3: Wow. Where was that?
22: She was down in Florida.
3: Yeah.
22: Yeah.
3: I know years ago, if you're old, like me. Anyways, when you hit 100, it was so rare. The President of the United States would sign a letter of congratulations that would come to your home. Those were the old days. And then it went to a mimeograph copy, although the paper was all... And now we don't even bother counting. There's so many, right?
22: So I remember when my mom turned 100, we were wondering, where's the letter?
3: Were you? Yeah.
22: It never came.
3: Oh. How long ago was that?
22: Oh, that was 2018. She turned 100.
3: Oh, yeah.
22: She's gone. She made it to almost 105.
3: Wow.
22: And as I like to say, she had 102 great years. The last couple were, you know.
3: Yeah.
22: Yeah.
3: Yeah.
22: Yeah.
3: I think they stopped that in the early 2000s or something, the letters.
22: The letter. Could
3: yeah,
22: be.
3: Yeah,
22: yeah. Yeah.
3: So, love to talk about all aspects of healthcare. Had some conversations early this morning in a few meetings about the price of healthcare, price of like lab work or x-ray or just... Prices are important. We're trying to learn that and understand. And then what gets paid is important. Those are the things that give us the most anxiety and concern. You know, I think healthcare is one of the, you know, top reasons why people go bankrupt, too. They don't have coverage and they really fall into complete disarray. So it's important. Today we're going to talk more on the medical side. We have Dr. Lou May with us, second time on the show. Thank you very much, Lou, for saying yes.
22: Thank you, Joe.
3: Appreciate it. We are hopeful to having his wife, Susan, join us. She's probably listening because we always have a relaxed conversation. And I'm sure she could contribute about her comments about you.
22: Oh, she has many of them.
3: But it would have been fun. It brings a human element of all the work that we do. So Dr. May is a gastroenterologist, which is great, which is super important. We sort of make the jokes earlier about the plumbing.
22: The plumbing.
3: But it is a lot of issues. And when you look at the most common types of disorders, I'm going to read some of those. Some celiac disease, people know about that, or some related glucose intolerance, you know, IBS, irritable bowel syndrome, lactose intolerance, which is dairy, chronic diarrhea, constipation. You know how many people? You know how many people show up to an ER and they're just constipated? You know,
22: it happens.
3: It happens.
22: It happens. Yeah.
3: It can be really painful, and you think, "What is going on?"
22: Well, after a few days, you know.
3: Yeah.
22: You're getting a little sluggish after a few days, perhaps.
3: Yeah, yeah, yeah. Gastroesophageal reflux disease, GERD.
22: Common.
3: Did I get that right?
22: Yep. GERD.
3: Peptic ulcer disease, Crohn's disease. It's a lot of territory.
22: These are the things we deal with. But, you know, Joe, the interesting thing is so much of what we do in GI is preventive care. It's really an amazing evolution. We prevent colon cancer by taking out polyps before they turn to cancer.
3: I know.
22: Left and right.
3: I've heard that between the work that you do and the procedures and everything and mammograms for women, like we're able to make a pretty dramatic improvement in mortality and morbidity by catching it early and addressing it.
22: Right. But in the colon, we're not even catching it early. We're preventing the cancer. Same thing you mentioned, GERD with reflux. We find precancer in the esophagus and deal with that and prevent that from turning to cancer.
3: Yeah.
22: Yeah, it's really an interesting field.
3: It is.
22: Yeah.
3: It's probably one of the most effective fields of addressing cancer because you know it, you identify it, you've got methodology.
22: Yeah.
3: So pancreatitis, gallstones, liver disease, diverticulitis. It's a lot to cover here, isn't there?
22: Oh, it was 2 years just to learn that stuff. Now it's even longer. Nowadays they give them 3 and 4 year fellowships.
3: Oh, yeah, so right.
22: Nothing but GI.
3: Yeah. So just to talk about Dr. May's early, he's like, Joe, what are we going to talk about? And I would say, don't worry, we're not doing investigative reporting. I'm not going to ask you about your tax returns or...
22: They're not that interesting.
3: So undergraduate was Queens College.
22: Queens, New York.
3: Yep. So it's listed as a BA. What was the specific degree in? Was there a
22: I was a biology major. Back then, most pre-meds were biology majors.
3: Yes.
22: Back then. It's evolved away.
3: Yeah,
22: from
3: they're
22: that,
3: a little yeah. more liberal now.
22: Yeah, yeah.
3: With what becomes your pre-med
22: sure.
3: entree. Yeah.
22: yeah.
3: I don't think people realize it, but pre-med is just a word. So if you have a college student that says, oh, what are you doing? I'm taking pre-med. If you're the parent, because I went through this, I'm like, don't give me that pre-med stuff. You tell me exactly what you're studying, because pre-med, much like pre-law. Oh, what are you doing? I'm going pre-law.
22: Right.
3: It's like, if you don't do all the steps, and there's a lot of steps, then that degree... You better pick something that you can fall back on, or something that has some scientific, you know what I mean?
22: Well, I mean,
3: yeah.
22: Yeah, well, I mean, I remember back in the day, many pre-meds don't go to med school. They change to something else. They get a C in organic chemistry, and all of a sudden, no medical school will want you. Yes. Or they just change to something different.
3: Something different.
22: Poli-sci. Yeah. Yeah. The fallback for everybody.
3: Yeah, but doesn't that get you into law school, like a New York Minute?
22: I guess it does.
3: I don't know. But it's a funny term, like pre-med or pre-law. And if you ever hear that, just ask the person. So, yeah. You know, what do you get fallback?
22: Well, yeah, that's true.
3: So med school, University of Miami?
22: Yeah.
3: That must have been pretty fun down there.
22: I wouldn't know. I didn't see the sun very often.
3: Oh, yeah, yeah.
22: Let me tell you, med school is a lot of work. To me, it was... equal to doing a double college load.
3: Wow.
22: Twice as much work as being in college.
3: Yeah, that's painful.
22: It was a lot of work.
3: Mm.
22: Yeah.
3: And then you did an internship at University of Utah Medical Center.
22: I did all my postgrad, yeah.
3: Internal medicine.
22: Yep.
3: Yep.
22: And GI. In
3: Utah. Yep. And then residency. Was also University of Utah, right?
22: Yep.
3: And where is that in Utah?
22: Salt Lake City.
3: Salt Lake City, yeah.
22: Yeah.
3: yeah.
22: It's a good medical center, very good.
3: Is it?
22: I did a colonoscopy on Barney Clark.
3: Oh.
22: Barney Clark was the world's first recipient of an artificial implanted heart.
3: Oh.
22: Back in 1982 or so, the Jarvik 7. And he had GI issues.
3: And it got accepted, and he was living, no rejection. How long did he live for?
22: He lived about 140-something days, roughly. Somebody could Google that, but
3: yeah.
22: That's about what it was. But
3: you had to do a procedure on him.
22: He had
3: a lot of cautionary flags everywhere.
22: Oh, yeah. Oh, it was amazing. Back in the early 1980s, Salt Lake City was... It was relatively small town stuff. And when they did this, the university hospital had 50 media minivans parked in front of it every day that this was going on. The whole world was watching. It was amazing for small town, for relatively small town. It was big news.
3: And you were the attending?
22: No, I did a consultation, and then he needed a colonoscopy, and I did that on him.
3: Oh.
22: Yeah. By claim to fame.
3: Man, if you screwed up, you wouldn't be on the show.
22: True. I would have been kicked out.
3: How's Shaw's going? How is it working? I mean, I don't know. You'd be, yeah.
22: Yeah. No, it was...
3: You know, you didn't treat it like that. It's just another case.
22: It was just, you know what? You have to, you have an on-off switch when you just turn off everything except I'm getting down to work.
3: Yeah.
22: This patient needs me. I am responsible for him.
3: Yeah.
22: Nothing else is in your brain.
3: Yeah. Yeah. That's an important philosophy in life.
22: It's a great on-off switch.
3: Yeah, because sometimes we have to just stay focused. Keep marching forward. You're doing a good job, and you got to ignore all the chatter for all of us in
22: right.
3: a variety of circumstances.
22: It's true. Yeah. Many times.
3: Yeah. So that was a long process, 15 years, give or take, or more.
22: Of education.
3: Yeah.
22: Oh, yeah.
3: Yeah.
22: Sure.
3: And you got board certified in 81 for internal medicine, then 83. Do you have to keep both boards going? In terms of way back then, do they require you? Did you keep them both going, the board certification?
22: Yes, you keep both.
3: Yeah.
22: Yeah.
3: Yeah.
22: Sorry. Of course, I'm grandfathered. The youngsters have to...
3: I know.
22: ...retest continuously.
3: I know.
22: Yeah.
3: Do you feel sorry for them?
22: You know who I feel sorry for?
3: What?
22: I know of a woman gastroenterologist who was about to sit for her boards, but she was 8 months pregnant, and she didn't want to sit for 2 days like that. And so she said, I'll just take it next year. That 1 year difference got her out of being grandfathered, and now she has to take the boards every 10 years.
3: Well, sometimes it's just luck.
22: Yeah.
3: You know?
22: Just luck.
3: It's just luck. Some of it's bad.
22: It's what happened.
3: So you started a GI practice.
22: I started a GI practice.
3: How far were you out of school before you decided you wanted to start a practice on your own?
22: Immediately? Back in the day, back then it was so different. Nowadays, you know, corporate America is just hiring doctors, period. You know, it's almost whatever field. Starting a practice, you know, it's so uncommon. And even I really did not intend to start a practice de novo. I wanted to join an established practice that, you know, was ready for growth. And the way things evolved, I ended up starting my own practice in the Hudson Valley.
3: That was back in, I think, 83?
22: Yeah.
3: Yeah.
22: 1983.
3: And what town was it in?
22: New City, New York.
3: Okay. And,
22: I mean, I wrote letters. I wanted to be up here. I wrote letters of inquiry to gastroenterologists and CEOs of hospitals up and down Vermont. And
3: I didn't know that.
22: Oh, yeah. Yeah, yeah, yeah.
3: As a newly minted early 80s?
22: Yeah. And you know what it is? It's about competition. People are afraid that this will take away my patients.
3: Right.
22: And so they didn't want another competing doctor in town. And so, no, we don't. We're well staffed. We don't need anybody.
3: Yeah. Yeah.
22: I got that answer a lot.
3: I know back then it was often not family practice, but internal medicine that would start doing colonoscopies and sort of try to take care of that work. I don't know if you heard that. I've seen that.
22: Not so much colonoscopies. There's a shorter version called sigmoidoscopy, which both internists, internal medicine, and family physicians are capable of doing. And back in the day, they did them, but not so much anymore.
3: Yeah, no.
22: Yeah.
3: We get very specialized.
22: Yeah.
3: And it becomes more expensive. So tell me your relationship to Tuxedo, New York.
22: My relationship there.
3: Yeah, did you live there? Did you?
22: Oh, yeah. Well, we still own a condo. It's going on the market. If anybody wants a nice condo in Tuxedo, New York, just reach out to me at Copley Hospital. Just kidding. Nobody's moving there. We know.
3: I don't even know where that is. It's north of, obviously, New York City.
22: It's, an hour and a half north of Midtown, New York. Mm. And Tuxedo. All right. You want to hear the Tuxedo story?
3: I do. I heard it once before. I think our listeners would appreciate it. I loved the story.
22: So
3: I'm like, this is a great story.
22: So the town of Tuxedo was settled, 120 years ago, when the fathers of American industry, the Rockefellers, the Harrimans, the Carnegies, people like that, they wanted a country estate that was within shooting distance of Wall Street. And they found this area in the Hudson Valley in Orange County, New York, and the Indian word for the area sounded something like the word Tuxedo. And so they didn't speak the language, so they thought it sounded like that, and they named the area Tuxedo. And they built their estates. They built a railroad line so that they could take a train into Manhattan.
3: Wow.
22: Right. Just for their own private use. These people were the Bill Gates of the time. And they could get to Manhattan in 90 minutes.
0: Wow.
22: There was a gala ball in Midtown Manhattan one day, and one of these amazingly wealthy icons went to his tailor and asked the tailor to make him a suit to wear to the party that would be different than all of the suits and unique beyond belief. And the tailor did so, and this fellow shows up at the party wearing a very unique suit, and they named the suit after the town. It is the tuxedo.
3: I love that story.
22: It's a great little story.
3: That's a great little story.
22: Yeah.
3: Because nobody knows that, but if you're on Jeopardy or the old $64,000 question, which now is probably millions, but that's right. A really interesting factoid.
22: Yeah, it's silly info, whatever.
3: Good.
22: It's
3: yeah.
22: A great one. It's a good one.
3: So, preventing many of the ills that you try to manage.
22: We
3: people
22: prevent.
3: Do that through, but you folks do with the work, but how about the common person? I guess it's diet, what you eat, exercise, you know, trying to figure out if you're allergic to something.
22: So it's actually pretty interesting. I once read a medical article. How many years or months of life do you gain or lose by certain behavioral choices? So if you smoke, the average life expectancy loss is approximately 15 years.
3: Wow, that's sobering.
22: Sobering. Same that's thing huge. For morbid obesity,
3: yep.
22: Approximately 15 years. And the author of this article, he searched all the medical data to try to accumulate believable numbers. So, you know, if you take vitamin E, for instance, he thought you added one day of life by taking vitamin E forever. Wearing seatbelts versus not added approximately 4 months of life
3: yeah.
22: to the average person.
3: Yeah.
22: Yeah, it was a pretty interesting kind of study.
3: That's still important.
22: Yeah.
3: It's easy.
22: It is.
3: But if you're taking all these pills or
22: right.
3: eating more broccoli or...
22: It seems to make more. Sense, but I'm not sure there's a lot of data supporting yeah. many of these things.
3: Yeah.
22: I don't know.
3: Yeah, I talked to a pathologist last week. The subject came up about plastics in the body.
22: Ah, right.
3: And I'm like, have you ever seen them? Can you see them under a microscope? Do they appear? Is there any nodules that... And he's like, no. I've
22: right.
3: never seen them.
22: It's interesting. We have...
3: Isn't that interesting? Like, I'm sure I'll learn more about this over time, but what are they talking about? Or how can you even measure it if it's that small? I don't know.
22: I don't know the technology, but what I do know is in GI, we have... a few illnesses that basically didn't exist 25, 35 years ago. Nobody ever heard of them. They didn't exist. And when patients ask how did I get this? Why do I have this? I'll, you know, kind of shrug my shoulders and say 7 million plastic molecules scattered throughout your body.
3: Maybe.
22: You know, cell phones. holding them up, you know. God only knows what all of these things do to us.
3: I know.
22: Yeah.
3: Used to be microwaves when they first...
22: Microwaves.
3: Remember when they came out?
22: Sure.
3: Don't put your face up against it. Walk out of the room. No kids.
22: They still talk about don't microwave plastics.
3: Correct.
22: You activate the plastic molecules, and then you have 8 million plastic molecules in your body.
3: Shedding off.
22: Yeah.
3: Yeah.
22: That's what they say.
3: It's hard to keep up with it. So.
22: Or these things are inert and irrelevant. God only knows.
3: I know.
22: Yeah.
3: We don't know yet.
22: We don't know yet.
3: Yeah. So they say low fiber diet's always better, right?
22: No. High fiber is better. High fiber.
0: Oh,
22: high fiber is good.
0: I'm reading this.
22: Right.
0: Causes low
22: Certainly, there's a condition called diverticulosis, which appears.
0: Not diverticulitis.
22: Diverticulitis means infection of the diverticulosis, but a high fiber diet seems preventive of diverticulosis.
0: Yeah.
3: Stress and anxiety. We know that for every issue. There's no issue that stress and anxiety isn't helpful in terms of calmness, or it's just aggravating ourselves. Lack of hydration, right? Super common. Consuming too much dairy.
22: Well, that depends if you're lactose intolerant. If you're not lactose intolerant, I'm not sure the dairy is bad for you.
3: I know in Vermont, all the dairy is good for you.
22: It's
3: all
22: good to you. Yeah, we have great cows.
3: Yep.
22: So do we believe that if the cows are lying down, it will rain? Do we believe that?
3: I have not heard that. I don't know. Lee, do you believe that? If the cows are laying down?
22: Yeah.
1: I've always believed that's a general indicator of some rainy weather.
3: Okay.
22: So there you go.
1: I don't think it's a universal. Sometimes they're just pooped, you know?
3: Well, speaking of pooped, consuming too much dairy, sedentary lifestyle, aging, hereditary. These are true in every illness or disease that we have, right? I mean, these are sort of universally, not much you can do with genetics.
22: Not at this point.
3: The numbers just keep adding up.
22: Being active, eating properly, these are good health measures. No one would argue that.
3: Yeah. Okay, Joe Wooden on Vital Signs with Dr. Lou May, gastroenterologist. Really interesting subject matter. We'll be back in a bit after we listen to our sponsors and supporters. Thanks very much.

0: SRN News. I'm Bob Agnew in Washington. The U.S. military has launched what it calls defensive strikes against missile launching sites in southern Iran. They also went after some areas where the boats are operating. They've been laying mines in the Strait of Hormuz. Also at SRNNews.com, two planes with Australians connected to a terrorist organization have landed in Australia. The actual people on board the planes, civilians, but said to be related to the ISIS terrorist group. The Conference Board's Consumer Confidence Index slipped 0.7 points in May. That was first decline after 3 months of solid gains. Spikes in gas prices as well as higher food costs have worsened inflation. That's outpaced the growth in average paychecks, reducing most Americans' overall purchasing power. Gas prices have soared to a nationwide average of $4.49 a gallon. This is SRN News.
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0: everybody. Welcome back. Joe Wooden on Vital Signs. DEV in Waterbury and their wonderful studios. Very happy to talk about a lot of GI plumbing issues. You can disguise your voice if you want to call in. Use any name you want. We don't know. We can't track you. We don't have any of that technology. We're lucky if we can answer the phone. But if you want to ask anything, we've got truly one of the most experienced experts in this field who, at one point, you had seven
1: doctors in our practice.
0: All GI.
1: All GI.
0: So, yeah. You've seen a lot. And you made your way to Stowe, though, very happy to run into each other. And so that's worked out well. So Vermont's happy that you're up here.
1: We're happy in Vermont.
0: Yeah. And you started it a long time ago. You tried to get here in the early 80s, you said.
1: Oh, I did. I mean, the letters were sent out back then. Well, recreation in Vermont, skiing and biking.
0: I know. Yeah. It is great.
1: So, ski capital of the East, they say.
0: Well, once we connect Smuggler's Notch to Mount Mansfield. Sorry, I just said that, but that'll make it even more interesting, if it ever happens in my lifetime.
1: I don't think it's happening anytime soon.
0: Yeah.
1: Yeah.
0: So, the difference between, we were talking before the show, in terms of getting a colonoscopy, which is going in from the back end versus going down the throat versus just trying to look at the center. What are those labels in terms of why would you need to do an endoscopy and then say, oh, we have to do an upper, which is going down through the mouth, right?
1: Right. So we use the word endoscopy, usually referring to gastroscopy or going down through the mouth into the stomach, the upper third. The most common reason to do that would be people with reflux disease or heartburn. That's a very common reason for that. And other times patients have either iron deficiency anemia or fecal tests showing blood, and looking at the upper third and the lower third and the middle third become important for those conditions.
0: Yeah.
1: So that's why we would look at the endoscopy for the upper third, the colonoscopy for the lower third, and the middle third, the scopes don't reach. So we have a test called capsule enteroscopy, which is fascinating to non-physicians. Thus, it's just another thing we do. But it's a pill camera. You swallow a pill, but it's not a pill. It's a camera, and it makes a videotape of the middle third. And that is called capsule enteroscopy.
0: Well, I want to talk about that a little more. Sounds fascinating.
1: It's interesting. We find things.
0: Yeah, that's been around for a while, though. But it must be getting better and better every year, the camera and the technique or the...
1: So the latest generation of cameras are a little bit smaller, so easier to swallow, and slightly better pictures, so more accurate tests.
0: Good. I'm just going to grab a call from Joel in Colchester. Joel, what can we do for you?
2: Well, good afternoon, and let me first say how much I enjoy Vital Signs and your guest, and today's program particularly interesting because I have a question. A few years ago when I was 78 years old, I had my last colonoscopy to date, and joking afterwards with those on hand, they pretty much told me that this would be my last colonoscopy, and joking around saying that, because if something else will probably get you before colon cancer.
1: Right.
2: Would. And, of course, now I'm 81, about to turn 82.
1: Happy birthday.
0: Yeah.
2: Oh, thank you. Coming up soon. And I hear stories of family members living to 100, and my own mom lived to be 93.
0: Nice.
2: I'm wondering, is this really good practice? I mean, not that I'm looking forward.
1: Right.
2: To
1: Right. No, this is a very, very good question.
2: Yeah.
1: Is this something that I deal with almost every single day? So if, for instance, a patient is 75 years old and just woke up from his fourth colonoscopy in his life and he never, never, ever had made a polyp, a polyp being a precancerous lump. If he hasn't made one of those in 75 years of life, statistically, his chance of dying of colon cancer is so slim that further colonoscopy is not warranted. That's pretty much standard of care. However, there are people who have made polyps. And if you have made polyps, then you have to use judgment. I'll take it to an extreme. I had a very lovely lady a few months ago who came in at age 91. She was an old patient. We chit-chatted for a few minutes. How have you been? Blah, blah, blah. And then I said, Sally, how can I help you? And she says, I want a colonoscopy. I said, Sally, you're 91 years old. Sally said, yep, I am perfectly healthy. I don't take a single medication. I am going to be more than 100. And you have taken 17 polyps out of me over the last 25 years. And she said, I want a colonoscopy. And I said, you know what? You're right. You don't want to get colon cancer because somebody said that you were too old for a colonoscopy. Now, this is an extreme case, but we did her colonoscopy. We took out another 4 polyps.
3: Wow.
1: And then I said, enough is enough. We gave each other a hug. She said, thank you. I said, my pleasure. Invite me to your 100th birthday party. And she said, I will.
3: Oh, that's
1: so crazy. So other than the person who has never, ever had a polyp, you have to use judgment, in my opinion. And if somebody is in really good health versus not such good health overall, and if somebody has had polyps and how many versus none, these are the things that I put into the formula.
2: Yeah. Well, you know, I think I might be in that gray area because I do think they zapped a polyp or two each of the last couple of colonoscopies, but nothing extreme. Otherwise, they would have indicated that. I guess my next question is: the capsule endoscopy, the swallowing of the little camera. I have a Honeywell Pentax, but that's too big to swallow. I'm very old school. But you know, is that something that might be useful for an older person? Not that I'm looking forward to anything, but it's a pill to swallow. You know, no pun intended. When you're old,
1: to swallow. That's
2: tell
1: cute,
2: you, well,
1: Joel.
2: You're too old to be tested for this, or you're too old to worry about.
1: So the capsule endoscopy is generally only done to investigate certain unsolved problems, such as internal bleeding, unexplained diarrhea, things of that nature.
2: I see.
1: It's not done as a routine, just check me.
2: Okay. Well, thank you so much. I don't want to go off topic, but I'll just for a second. My brother lives in Tuxedo,
1: New York. No.
2: Yep. And he goes up the mountain there to kind of a little chalet place that's up there, impossible to get to when there's snow on the ground. But I always get a kick when I visit him to stop at the train station, you know, the old Glenn Miller tune, Tuxedo Junction.
1: Quite
2: the historical place.
1: It's a great little train station.
2: And you having been there, you must remember the Red Apple Rest. That was my favorite place to go for snacks before they built the interstate, right there on the main drag before the interstate.
1: You are historically accurate. Correct.
2: Yeah, what a great place. A great little, the Red Apple Rest with the big red
1: Everybody traveling from New York City to the Catskills stopped at this place. Mm-hmm. This Red Apple Rest had a huge business. They did nothing wrong. However, they built the interstate around it.
3: Oh.
1: And so they went bankrupt. It's funny how in life and business, you can do everything right and go out of business and vice versa. Yeah,
2: that's what happened. The place, by the way, I just read the book written about the place. It was named after their chef or their first manager, whose name was like John Apple, and he was a redhead. He was Red Apple. And there you go. Anyway, more important things to talk about.
1: Okay, Joel.
2: And I thank you for sharing your expertise with us.
1: Thanks for calling, Joel.
3: Yeah, thanks for calling, Joel. So, so let's go back to this capsule process.
1: We can talk about the capsule.
3: So it's been around for 20 years? The big one a long time ago?
1: Well, it wasn't that big, but it was slightly larger than the current one. I don't know, about 20, 15, I would guess. Yep. You know, time flies. It's hard to keep track sometimes.

0: patients whose only issue from Crohn's disease was microscopic internal bleeding. They did not have diarrhea. They did not have pain or cramps. Nobody was suspecting Crohn's. You do the pill camera, and there's Crohn's disease. It can happen.
1: What does that look like in a camera?
0: So, the pictures look like scattered, shallow, smallish ulcers. Ulcers, white spots, ulcers.
1: Okay.
0: Yeah.
1: I'm just super curious.
0: Yeah.
1: So, how long do they take this for? I'm interested in the mechanics of it. So you take it and then...
0: You swallow the pill.
1: Yep.
0: The pill camera.
1: Yep.
0: It finds its way, you know, everything goes from north to south in life. Including the pill camera.
1: Yeah. So and you have to just watch for it and...
0: Yep.
1: And then fish it out.
0: We have a...
1: Or do you tie it to a string? I don't know.
0: There's a probe with a magnet. It's kind of gross. You don't want to be talking about this.
1: I don't know. You know, if I'm on Jeopardy, I don't want to lose that.
0: It looks like a straw, but it has a magnet at the end, and you fish around, and it clicks the magnet, and then you don't touch it. It goes right into a little container to the computer center.
1: I know. Those are... high school boy questions. But anyways, we've got Claudette on the line from Danville. Claudette, do you have a question for our guest?
2: I have a funny story. My husband had issues, and so he was at Dartmouth. He swallowed that capsule two different times.
0: Okay.
2: And he looked for it the first time, but he missed it. They said, we don't need it back. He wore a fanny pack for 8 hours.
0: Okay, that's the original pill camera, yes.
2: Well, the second time he found it, and he cleaned it off, and it was still flashing.
0: The battery was still alive.
2: So he put it in a little plastic bag, and he was a joker. He had roadkill stool. He had stool samples that were little miniature stools.
1: Oh.
2: Yeah, you just ask him in Dartmouth. You go down there, ask him, who's got a cockroach? Who's got a stool sample? Anyway.
1: I love this. I love this.
2: So he had it in his pocket, and he showed it to the whole world. He passed away now, so I can talk about him. But I just wanted you to know, I have it to this day. It's hanging on his bulletin board still. And it was white and black.
0: All right.
2: Yep, so I wanted to tell you that funny story.
0: That's cute.
1: So the original one?
0: The original one transmitted...
1: to your fanny pack.
0: To a fanny pack and a vest that you would wear. The one that most of us are using now, because we get slightly better pictures and it's a slightly smaller pill to swallow. Mm. It has to be retrieved and then sent to be downloaded.
2: Can I tell you the doctor's name? He's still at Dartmouth.
0: Sure.
1: Dr. Bumstead?
2: Campbell Levy. Dr. Campbell Levy.
0: Campbell Levy.
1: Can't believe me?
0: Can't believe me?
2: No. No. Campbell, like Campbell's soup.
1: Okay.
0: All right.
2: Campbell, Levy. And so he did it. He's done work on me, too. But anyway, he said that capsule takes 58,000 pictures.
1: Wow.
2: I said, well, how do you look through so many pictures? Well, he said, it's color-coded, you know, we zoom right through.
0: Right.
2: Anyway, I don't need to keep you anymore.
0: Okay, that's a nice story. Thank you for calling it.
1: Yeah, thanks, Lynette.
2: Thank you for who you are and what you do and all of you at WDEV. Thank you.
1: Yeah.
2: Bye-bye.
1: Thanks very much. So,
3: you're wondering why I put that in front of you.
1: Yeah,
3: Claudette mentioned when she was talking about her husband's sense of humor that he had a can of roadkill stew, and I thought I'd point out that right here in our Radio Vermont studios, up on that shelf above you, there's another. There are two cans of roadkill stew.
1: Yeah, I see that
3: in the Radio Vermont studios. So I just thought I'd.
0: Yeah, but you have to read the line that says, "It's got to be good. It's from the hood."
3: Yeah, right.
1: From the hood of the car.
0: Right.
3: I can't tell
0: in
3: you.
0: In the modern world, you could use the word hood two ways.
3: And I can't tell you how long those cans have been sitting on top of the studio here in WDEV. So I'm sure whatever date might be stamped on it, it is long gone by.
1: Well, the...

0: even for roadkill.
1: The dust bunny dollop on the top will give you an indication. It looks like whipped cream because it's so old, but thanks for sharing that. So the capsule is very specifically used for just certain types of cases in that middle section.
2: Yeah, called the small intestine. That's generally where the capsule investigates.
1: Yeah, and it's still valuable and it works.
2: It's great. It's really a great addition.
1: So how come you can't get your equipment lower or higher and investigate that middle portion?
2: What? So there actually are scopes that can get there, and they have balloons that inflate and deflate to help creep the scope further up or further down. But these are very arduous procedures that can take 6 hours and are really only done in very, very few institutions, in very, very few patients.
1: Oh, wow.
2: Yeah.
1: Yeah. But that's an interesting cutting edge. Are they doing sort of high-frequency CT scans or... I know probably less so MRIs, but is some of this stuff addressed through just diagnostic imaging or live, much like you can do heart studies
2: so
1: on
2: there,
1: CT?
2: There are CT enterography and MRI enterography, both of which are designed to look at the small intestine, just like the pill camera. But I think that generally speaking, the pill camera is more... diagnostic. It gives us more information.
1: Yeah. And it sounds pretty easy for the patient.
2: It's pretty easy.
1: Yeah. That's great.
2: It's easy.
1: So any interesting case studies? He shared one with me and I'm like, oh, I gotta bring this up. So somebody was choking or had lodged in their, not their air pipe. But what is that called?
2: The esophagus.
1: So
2: the swallowing tube.
1: Piece of meat, giant piece of meat, super concerned, so called you up, and you came back and met him in the ED and saved the day. And you said it's kind of hard to get that out, so it's not like the normal Heimlich or whatever that you try to do, because that's airway.
2: Right, that's correct.
1: And this is somewhat common that you can
2: get a piece. It's not uncommon. It's an amazing thing how back in the day, emergency GI endoscopy was almost always done for people who are hemorrhaging and you need to find out why and maybe even try to stop the hemorrhaging. In the modern world, that is so much less than what we call the medical word for what you're describing, Joe, is called esophageal food impaction, where a chunk of usually meat will get stuck someplace in the swallowing tube and it doesn't get unstuck, and we have to go in with the scope and chip away at it. And this has become, I think, the most common reason for an emergency endoscopy.
1: Hmm.
2: Yeah.
1: How long does it take to, what's the range of chipping away at this?
2: So.
1: And hopefully.
2: It's technical.
1: Yeah, imagine.
2: It's technical. No. So choice one, you very, very, very gently push on it, and if it plops into the stomach, you're done in, 1 minute. But the problem is, if you push a little too vigorously, perf, pop goes the esophagus, and rupture of the esophagus is a catastrophe. So you really have to be very, very gentle. And if that doesn't solve the problem, there are several ways to get at it, but basically the way I like to do it is to tunnel through the center of it by using an instrument to take out little teeny fragments of the center, and then the periphery, the rim, collapses down, and then it just falls into the stomach. It took well over an hour for this case that you were asking me about.
1: Yeah.
2: Well over an hour. Endoscopy is usually 6 or 8 minutes. This was close to 90 minutes.
1: Yeah. And when this happens, patients in pretty dire straits.
2: It's very uncomfortable, and it's like a cork in a wine bottle, so nothing gets past it. So now they can't even take a sip of water. It comes back up and out. They can't even swallow their saliva. It's very uncomfortable for patients.
1: So if you did, would it go in your airway then, the water?
2: It could. That's a big risk. Sometimes, to prevent that, when we do an endoscopy in the sitting, sometimes anesthesiologists will do what's called a tracheal intubation, where they put a pipe into the breathing tube to make sure that no debris, liquid, saliva, meat gets into your lungs.
1: To prevent
2: that.
1: Yeah.
2: Yeah. It's a dramatic thing. Yeah.
1: Yeah. Any other memorable stories over the years?
2: I'm sure there are many.
1: It is. So you get called also to the ED of somebody being impacted, like we talked about earlier.
2: Oh, yeah.
1: That's solved a lot easier, correct?
2: Yeah. Enemas and things of that nature. Yeah. De-impaction of the lower end is simpler than de-impaction of the upper end.
1: Yeah.
2: That's a fair statement.
1: Yeah. Yeah.
2: Yeah.
1: So all these tips about good choices, exercise,
2: live good health.
1: I mean, live right, try to make better decisions.
2: Move more.
1: Eat properly for all of us.
2: For sure. But the interesting thing in GI is we're really preventing a lot of diseases. We have medications now. The most common thing in liver disease, which is part of GI, is fatty liver disease, which comes often from obesity, also from diabetes, et cetera, et cetera. But this is the most common thing we're seeing, and we have two different types of medications that can help prevent fatty liver disease from turning into cirrhosis. Hmm. We prevent esophagus cancer by dealing with pre-cancer. We prevent stomach cancer if people have a germ in the stomach called H. pylori, and we give them antibiotics and it kills the germ. We prevent stomach cancer, colon cancer. As we said before, you snip out the polyps, you prevent colon cancer. It's a very gratifying field these days because we're preventing so many different illnesses.
1: And the screening went down to 45 years, didn't it?
2: It did.
1: Just last year?
2: Two, 3 years ago. Yeah, recently.
1: Okay. Yeah.
2: Yeah.
1: Started at 45.
2: Without colonoscopy, one out of 18 people get colon cancer, and it is preventable.
1: Hmm.
2: Yeah.
1: And after 45 years, it's every 5 years?
2: So if you have no polyps, no risk factors, no family history, we say within 10 years.
1: For the next one.
2: Yeah. Yeah. If there's a family history or if you had a polyp, it's usually about 5 years.
1: Yeah. That's good.
2: Yeah.
1: So thanks for what you do.
2: You're welcome.
1: It's
2: a pleasure. Yeah.
1: Yeah. I'm sure patients appreciate your skill and demeanor and sort of walking them through that. Because it can be scary.
2: We always try.
1: It can be scary.
2: Anything medical
1: is scary.
2: Produces anxiety to the calmest person. I get that.
1: I know.
2: Yeah.
1: I know. Well, thanks very much for saying yes, Dr. Lou May, gastroenterologist. Many years of experience and wisdom, so thank you for appearing on the show again.
2: You're welcome.
1: This is Joe Wooden, Vital Signs on WDEV. 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If you have any suggestions or ideas, send them through to the radio station. 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We try to cover the gamut, but open to more ideas and suggestions. 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
1: Breaking news at Town Hall. I'm Bob Agnew in Washington. The U.S. military carries out what it calls self-defense strikes in southern Iran. Here's Haya Panjwani.
2: The attacks on missile launch sites and boats placing mines come even as President Donald Trump said on social media that negotiations were proceeding nicely. Earlier, Trump said any agreement to end the Iran war should include a requirement for several additional countries, including Saudi Arabia and Pakistan, to join the Abraham Accords. Haya Panjwani, Washington.
1: U.S. consumer confidence declined slightly this month, thanks in part to higher gas prices and overall high inflation.
3: The Conference Board's Consumer Confidence Index slipped 0.7 points to 93.1 in May, the first decline after 3 months of gains. Spikes in gas prices as well as higher food costs have worsened inflation, which has outpaced the growth in average paychecks, reducing most Americans' purchasing power. Gas prices have soared to a nationwide average of $4.49 a gallon from $2.98 just before the war began at the end of February, and have been at or above $4.50 a gallon for nearly all of May. Bernie Bennett, Washington.
1: Fans heading to World Cup venues here in the U.S. are facing a new source of sticker shock in the form of mass transit.
4: In New Jersey and Massachusetts, some train fares tied to matches will cost fans far more than normal NFL game day trips. That's drawing criticism from international fans accustomed to free transit at past World Cups. Some supporters are now organizing their own transportation to the stadiums. A group of Scottish fans booked school buses to Scottish matches near Boston for about half the official price. Rich Thomason reporting.
1: Tenor saxophonist Sonny Rollins has passed away at the age of 95. He was considered a genius whose distinctive tone and experimentation kept him on the cutting edge of jazz for more than 50 years. More of these stories at townhall.com.
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1: A distrust of health officials is hindering the containment of Ebola in Congo.
6: Red Cross volunteer Vanny Burundi walks through neighborhoods in Bunia, Democratic Republic of Congo, every day, warning residents about Ebola amid an outbreak that's triggered fear, misinformation, and attacks on aid workers. Talking with the AP as she and her colleagues go door to door under the scorching sun, Burundi says, we've come to tell the people in Bibo Kolomani that the disease is here. Some accept it and others don't. We fear that because the resistance is strong, people will continue to die. But we're not giving up. I'm Charles Teletesma.
1: Emergency officials have lifted an evacuation order now for some of the people who live near a damaged chemical tank in Garden Grove, California. That's after temperatures inside the tank fell enough to eliminate the risk of a catastrophic explosion. You'll find breaking news and analysis at townhall.com. Russia fired more than 100 drones and two ballistic missiles at Ukraine overnight. The Ukrainian Air Force said today, the country's foreign ministry noting that Moscow's recent threat to hit Kiev especially hard from the air brought nothing new. They've been enduring such attacks in recent days. It was not your typical graduation, as Jason Walker reports.
7: Seniors at a Michigan high school arrived at their graduation ceremony driving tractors. It was all part of Tractor Day celebration at Airport record high that dates back to the 1980s. Most of the students arrived by 7:30 a.m., and the fun continued throughout the day with games and music. And while it is fun, it also honors the area's agricultural heritage. Jason Walker reporting.
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12: 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I'm David Goodman. Vermont journalist Jasper Craven has spent a decade investigating and exposing the culture of toxic masculinity that has raged just out of sight within the American military. In 2018, he authored a multi-part expose for VT Digger about sexual assault and abuse in the Vermont Air National Guard that resulted in hearings at the Vermont Statehouse, reforms in the Guard, and the retirement of the Adjutant General in the wake of his reporting. His writing on the military and veterans has appeared in the New York Times, Harper's Magazine, Politico, and Mother Jones, among other places. Craven, who is 33, has a new book, God Forgives, Brothers Don't, The Long March of Military Education and the Making of American Manhood. He argues that the U.S. military shapes American masculinity, especially through its military schools, academies, and programs such as junior ROTC in middle and high schools and ROTC in colleges. But the form of violent masculinity that these institutions advance have taken a heavy toll, as evidenced by a suicide crisis throughout the military. Jasper Craven is a policy fellow at the Veterans Healthcare Policy Institute and a reporting fellow at Type Investigations. Last year, he was recognized by the National Press Foundation with their inaugural award for excellence in coverage of veterans. Craven grew up in Vermont, the son of renowned filmmakers Jay Craven and Bess O'Brien, and is moving back to Vermont this summer to continue his work in journalism. Jasper Craven, welcome back to the Vermont Conversation.
13: Thanks for having me, David. Well, congratulations. I think this is the actual publication day of God Forgives, Brothers Don't. So I want to back up a little to talk about how you got here and how connect your upbringing in the Northeast Kingdom and the family that you grew up with having had for a number of years running now a focus on the military.
14: Yeah, well, as some may know, my father, Jay Craven, was a prominent anti-war activist during Vietnam before he moved to Vermont and became an artist. And so dinner table talk often ended up in the sort of fraught days of that conflict. And I learned a lot from my dad about sort of how the Pentagon operated and, you know, was able to understand this sort of pretty profound moral degradation that occurred in that era and really has sort of continued apace ever since. You know, my dad also did a good job of making clear, which, you know, sometimes the movement didn't always succeed at, that there was sort of this elite officer class, the commander in chief, et cetera, you know, devising and propagating these conflicts. And then there were all the service members of many backgrounds with many dreams, ambitions, hopes that became inevitably caught up in it. And so I long was fascinated by the military from those conversations. My mother, I should also say, is a documentary filmmaker. And, you know, early in my childhood, I would accompany her to shoots and just really watch and learn how to engage in sort of deep, sometimes uncomfortable conversations, interviews about, you know, hopes, dreams, struggles that her subjects were facing. So perhaps it's no surprise from these two people that I ended up becoming a journalist with a focus on military and veterans issues. You know, add to that the fact that when I was first getting my start in Vermont at VT Digger and the Times Argus, Bernie Sanders was chairman of the Senate Veterans Affairs Committee. So I sort of had this, you know, that sort of fortified my understanding of veteran life and created a certain righteous anger with sort of what was happening. And so despite my sort of frustration with much of what the military does, I wasn't totally able to trace that culture or sort of understand, you know, this vast institution's imprint on individuals until I got a tip about 5 years ago that Valley Forge Military Academy, you know, a historic institution that has reared many generations of young men was in deep trouble and had a sort of mutating, really pretty severe culture of hazing and abuse. And so it was from there that I first was able to sort of see how military culture operated in a new way and how really since America's foundation, it's influenced American boys and men.
13: So I want to take it back a little further than that tip, because some Vermonters may be familiar with your work as a reporter on a searing 2018 investigation that you did for Vermont Digger into the toxic culture in the Vermont National Guard, which was really an extraordinary piece of work that resulted in a lot of change. Talk about what you found right here in Vermont.
14: Yeah, well, I mean, I'm glad you mentioned that, because that was another sort of critical experience in my life that illuminated for the first time, you know, toxic elements within military culture. You know, the Vermont National Guard has a long and proud history. I would argue that few other states are perhaps as fond of the Guard as Vermont is. The Green Mountain Boys, Ethan Allen, you know, this deep history that connects us to our independent spirit and sort of, you know, ambition and all of the rest. And so, I harbored fond sort of feelings about the Green Mountain Boys myself. But as you referenced, I received a tip in 2017, I believe, that the Air Guard was basically complicated, corrupted by this sort of Top Gun fraternity style culture, in which, you know, the deep and sort of unceasing public acclaim had gotten to the heads of some of the airmen leading the Guard and resulted in, you know, a sense of ego and, you know, impunity and misogyny among senior Vermont Guard officials. You know, famously, one senior pilot took a fighter jet from Vermont through a snowstorm for a romantic rendezvous with a woman he was not married to, which cost a lot of taxpayer dollars, and I think typified a sort of uncontrolled, you know, misogynistic, sexualized culture, you know, that was fortified by drinking and initiation rites and all of the rest. So that, you're right. I mean, that was very foundational to me, because all of a sudden this vaunted institution that I was familiar with from childhood was exposed to me as a lot more complicated and flawed than I think I and many Vermonters could have imagined. And certainly that, I mean, that was my first experience reporting on military sexual trauma and military sexual assault. And I came to understand how, you know, the military holds unique elements that can make these problems worse than in civilian life. And also that many of these systems developed to combat that behavior are themselves flawed and easily exploited and can leave women in particular really feeling betrayed by an institution that they've given their lives to. And so that was a real wake-up call that definitely motivated me moving forward.
13: Can you just say briefly what some of the things you found going on in terms of military sexual assault and harassment right here in Vermont?
14: Yeah, well, there were a number of stories of women who had really for decades been passed over for promotions because for whatever reason, they weren't deemed loyal enough to the senior men in charge, or, you know, to be blunt, didn't flirt with them or sort of entertain their sexual advances. Some women alleged that female coworkers engaged in sexual activity with senior military officers for promotional purposes, essentially. There was a military chaplain at the Guard who allegedly preyed upon a female Guard member for a long time. There were, you know, countless alleged epithets of intoxicated airmen, you know, objectifying women, making inappropriate moves on them. There were pretty gross stories out of deployments in the Middle East in which intoxicated Vermont airmen, touched women inappropriately, made inappropriate sexual advances. There was the sort of pattern that I picked up was just a really hard partying culture, typified by the Afterburner Club, which was this sort of elite pilots hangout zone on the Guard campus, which is in the Burlington airport complex. And then that just spilled out in a lot of pretty despicable treatment towards women. And then again, you know, Doris Sumner, who actually, you know, pushed through a lot of really pioneering national efforts to combat sexism. She herself had experienced pretty gross sexual harassment and assault during her military career, and also found that, you know, despite her best efforts to instill systems of accountability, the men in charge would elide them, would, you know, use the sort of buddy-buddy system, the good old boys, you know, patronage system to sort of, you know, elide accountability, really.
13: So there is a straight line from that investigation and what you found there to the Virginia Military Academy. And the, you know, the common thread is something you write at length about, which is this American masculine stereotype, and where military academies and military education have become sort of the foremost promoters of. And now we have Pete Hegseth, who embodies it. And you've been writing about Hegseth. So since he is a figure who everybody has seen in his, you know, on TV or wherever, talk about who he is, what he espouses, and what you think he represents.
14: Yeah, Pete Hegseth is a very interesting character and really embodies many of the disparate themes that I explore in the book. The fact of the matter is that many young boys like Pete Hegseth come to feel at an early age that military service will provide them a certain redemption or societal elevation, that it can, you know, validate their own insecurities or rather dispatch with their insecurities and validate their masculinity as true and right. And, you know, like many boys, Pete Hegseth loved military parades, loved meeting veterans. He speaks in one of his memoirs about sort of this mythical Vietnam vet who counsels Hegseth never to miss his war. And, you know, growing up in Minnesota, Hegseth felt some sense of shame around his father's own masculinity. He deemed it from an early age as insufficiently sort of aggressive, felt that his father didn't, you know, stand up for himself and sort of didn't contain some fighting spirit that was core to American manhood. And so really from those early days as a child, Hegseth has been chasing a lot of those things, and, you know, gets into West Point and Princeton, chooses Princeton because he's very clear that not only does he want the sort of prestige that a military academy like West Point can confer, he also wants money. He says in his yearbook that, you know, very explicitly, he hopes one day to be rolling in the Benjamins. And so he attends Princeton right around 9/11. He is involved in the ROTC program there, the Tiger Battalion. And really from that age, from that moment, wraps himself in military service very explicitly. He is frequently seen around campus wearing his military uniform, even when he's not directly involved in ROTC activities. He writes frequently in a conservative campus magazine about the war and, you know, how his fellow Ivy Leaguers have by and large sort of, you know, refused to engage or fight, that there's a sort of cowardly instinct among, you know, American men today. He obviously positions himself as the inverse of that. And part of the sort of radicalism and rage that we see with Hegseth today stems from the fact that the sort of promised military identity that he hoped for never totally materialized, largely because the wars he fought in the places he went, Guantanamo Bay, Iraq, Afghanistan, fell out of favor with the American public. And so he returned home, and rather than being, you know, reflexively greeted as a hero, he found a country that was really grappling with fundamental moral questions around these conflicts. And so,
13: well, we should also add another important part of his bio and history is that he's been accused of sexual assault by a Republican staffer. He has admitted to paying $50,000 to settle a claim that she was raped, and there he has had been followed, dogged by a number of accusations of sexual assault, sexual harassment. So just thought that's an important part of his bio as well.
14: Absolutely. And it's interesting because in high school, you know, friends described him as a bit boisterous and theatrical, but not a hard drinker at all. He also had a girlfriend. They were nominated as most likely to marry in the yearbook. They seemed to have a pretty sweet relationship. She went to Barnard, you know, one of the Seven Sisters. He visited her there. So it's interesting because I think his inculcation in military culture, perhaps it didn't birth these sort of toxic instincts, but clearly there was some sort of transformation. And by the time he gets back from these deployments, he is drinking heavily, he is cheating on his wife, he is you know, pretty virulently anti-Islamophobic, and yes, he engages in an alleged pattern of sexual abuse. And, you know, part of the military identity to many people is a sort of implicit promise that women will, you know, forever rely on your strength and be endlessly impressed by it. And so Hegseth enters a military where that paradigm is starting to shift, when women are being elevated for the first time really into senior roles, where they are often outshining men in both physical and academic pursuits. And that is majorly threatening to people like Hegseth. And so often the response to that, the military response to that, is violent subjugation. And that is what we see with Hegseth as he is, you know, struggling to form a healthy identity. And when he is sort of just like psychically hung up on all of these old school ideas around manliness and military service.
13: Well, he has become the source of a fantastic parody on Saturday Night Live with Colin Jost playing his part. And so there is that. But it is to say that his version of masculinity and leadership generally has become cartoonish. And it's easy to lampoon him because it is like he is reaching for just a very old-fashioned kind of, you know, 1950s-ish masculinity. And, you know, of course, yes, he is both purging the military now of women and people of color, and those two go hand in hand. He is leading the attacks on trans people and trans service people over the objections of military professionals. So it is just kind of part of this throwback, you know, machismo. But this is something that you say the military education kind of goes hand in hand with this. Explain how that works, how the training that people get at these academies that are all over the country. And Vermont, of course, has Norwich, which is partly a military academy, partly a civilian as well. So talk about the connection between all these things.
14: Yeah, well, ever since military education was pioneered in the early days of this country with West Point, there has been this very enticing promise that military education and military service writ large can sort of straighten out and reform the, you know, the defects of American boys and men. I mean, it's kind of been sold as this panacea, you know. I mean, class valedictorians around the world, I mean, around the country, excuse me, you know, venture to West Point because of its promise of academic excellence. You know, it's seen as a place to build soldier scholars that that supports academic brilliance. At the same time, you know, lost boys enter another sort of category of sort of reform style military schools in which, you know, often the public school system is deemed, you know, unable to sort of reform issues. And so military school is prescribed. The fact of the matter, though, is that the curriculum, the pedagogy, the structure, the rigid structure of campus life often produces, you know, deep pain, trauma, resentment, cynicism. It can be very destructive. And that is evident by looking at the many struggles of veterans today. I mean, you know, military service, I should also say, has the highest divorce rate of any profession. You know, serious drug and alcohol abuse, incarceration rates have spiked for veterans after virtually every single American conflict. So has domestic extremism. You can trace spikes in KKK membership over American history with the end of American conflict. There is intense blowback here. And so the idea that, you know, the military is the sort of single and most effective reform program for boys is just completely untrue. It often just leaves them more damaged. There are certain elements of military structure that can be beneficial. You know, some people really do enjoy the sort of rigid on-campus system and the rules. I think also, you know, many people who serve develop real love, kinship, camaraderie with the people they serve and are able to sort of, because they're in a hyper-masculine environment, there's a certain permission structure sometimes to actually express be vulnerable and loving in a way that that often feels more tricky in a civilian context. But, you know, the fact of the matter is that that since you know, the 1800s, there are many stories of mostly young boys who have been deeply damaged while under the care of military school officials. Some have died, some have committed suicide, some have been hospitalized for psychiatric crises. The book is really arguing that, you know, there is a long and relatively dark history here, and that alternative ideas around shaping American masculinity and aiding American men should be considered and deployed.
13: You're listening to the Vermont Conversation. I'm David Goodman. We're spending the hour this week talking with journalist Jasper Craven. He has a new book, God Forgives, Brothers Don't, The Long March of Military Education and the Making of American Manhood. We're going to take a short break and we'll continue our conversation in a moment. Stay tuned.
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12: 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Welcome back to The Vermont Conversation. I'm David Goodman. We're spending the hour this week talking with Vermont journalist Jasper Craven, who has spent a decade investigating and exposing the toxic masculinity in the American military. He has a new book, God Forgives, Brothers Don't, The Long March of Military Education and the Making of American Manhood. In your reporting for this book, one of the stories that you recount is trying to report on West Point, being repeatedly turned down, and finally showing up there when President Trump was delivering a commencement address, which was followed by the Secret Service making inquiries about you. So tell us that story and start with what it's been like for you to try to report on West Point, probably the most iconic military education institution.
14: Yeah, well, during the Biden administration, I was able to get some access to West Point. A few of my sources took me on campus as a guest. And, you know, I mean, I've spoken to countless folks who've worked and attended the school over the years, but the place itself is fascinating. I mean, it's gorgeous right on the Hudson River, but there's certainly like a coldness that sort of that you can feel on campus, you know, lots of stone buildings and sort of craggly trees and then just, you know, scores of cadets walking, distinctly in a row. Harper's once sort of described the place as, you know, a collection of tin soldiers all stamped from the same base metal. And so I was able to get some sense of the culture during the Biden administration, but even so, West Point's press folks were never really happy to deal with me. And I was writing in the early months of the Trump administration about Pete Hegseth's purging of civilian staff and of liberal arts courses from campus. For Politico, I tried to cover that speech. My credentials were denied at the last minute, but I decided I might as well drive up from New York and get a sense of the scene. There was going to be some protest. And so I basically just hung out at the protest, talked to some people there, went home, wrote the story. No big deal. A week later, I'm actually driving up to Vermont, to the Northeast Kingdom, to see my folks. And my brother calls me in the car and says, there's a Secret Service agent here looking to speak with you. I decide to talk to him on the phone, and he alerts me to the fact that West Point referred me to the Secret Service, alleging without merit, completely falsely, that I was acting suspiciously on campus and that I had been asking around to meet the president, which, again, not true, though if I had been doing that, certainly well within my rights as a journalist. And, you know, I mean, the Secret Service, they obviously had figured out where my folks live. They had the plate number of the car I was driving. I mean, they knew what was up, and they were trying to understand where I was currently living in Brooklyn. I had just moved and had not yet, I guess, had those records show up in their database. It was a pretty clear cut act of intimidation from West Point. I must say, the Secret Service agent who was based in the Burlington office was incredibly professional and was actually pretty blunt that he found this entire thing to be inappropriate. I was told by my brother that he actually, because he met him in person, I never did, but that he sort of cut the figure of like a crunchier Secret Service agent, very Vermont. You know, I think he had like Merrill boots on or something. My belief is that agent from Burlington, did his best to close the case and was successful at doing so. And I'm grateful to him for that. But, covering the institution is really hard. West Point alumni are sort of their own secretive society. They sometimes go by ring knockers on account of the class rings they slam on tables when they're highly inebriated to sort of show off their status. Sometimes they're called the West Point Protective Association. So, you know, already I've faced blowback from that world because of my critical reporting. So far it's been manageable.
13: What do you hope will come of your latest book? And also explain the title, God Forgives, Brothers Don't.
14: Yes. Well, God Forgives, Brothers Don't, I think perfectly encapsulates the sort of punishing dynamics at these schools and speaks to the fact that, you know, often the brotherhood that many men are seeking through military service never fully comes to fruition because they're sort of operating in a larger institution that will forever withhold sort of like full validation, in which sort of any interpersonal bonds are often, de-emphasized for, the sort of hard military mission in front of you. But this was long the West Point football team motto, adopted in 1996. Printed by West Point on official merchandise. Some players got tattoos reading God Forgives, Brothers Don't. Others got rings with the motto. But curiously, about a decade and a half before this occurred, God Forgives, Brothers Don't was established as the Omerta Code of the Aryan Brotherhood of Texas, one of the most violent and vicious prison gangs in American history. And it's not entirely clear what, if anything, West Point football knew about the motto's provenance upon its adoption, though there is some evidence that players watched a movie called Stone Cold about an Aryan brotherhood biker gang, loosely inspired by the real brothers, and heard that those words and found some kinship with that culture and with that motto.
13: Finally, Jasper, tell us what's next for you. I understand a return to Vermont is in the works.
14: Yes. I have been in New York for about 8 years now, have really missed Vermont. And late last year, my girlfriend and I found a house in Barnet, just a few miles from where I grew up in the Northeast Kingdom. And so once she finishes graduate school, I will be moving back full time and hopefully trying, finding some role in Vermont media. I'm very excited about it.
13: Well, it'll be good to have you back, though it seems you've never left as well. Well, congratulations on the new book, God Forgives, Brothers Don't. And we'll look forward to talking with you again, I'm sure, about future investigations that you undertake.
14: Thanks so much, David.
13: We're going to finish out the hour by revisiting a Vermont conversation that I did with Jasper Craven in 2022. We pick up the conversation with my question about an article that he was working on at that time that played a major role in leading to the book that he just released now called God Forgives, Brothers Don't. So you have had a piece in Mother Jones this spring called Hazing, Fighting, Sexual Assaults, How Valley Forge Military Academy Devolved into Lord of the Flies. Kind of an extension of the reporting and themes that you were probing in Vermont, but now taken to one of the nation's top military academies. What did you find there?
14: I think that having covered the Guard, now having reported about this military school in Pennsylvania,

0: the rye. It's also churned out a bunch of
1: a book that is commonly banned, or at least in a previous iteration of book banning, I should say, because in the current iteration, that one, it kind of pales. But anyway, notable to many for that reason.
0: Absolutely, absolutely. It's also churned out folks like H.R. McMaster, who was Trump's former national security advisor, a lot of those folks. And, you know, it's long enjoyed a sterling reputation, as has the military. I think in recent years, there has been a more critical eye placed on some of these institutions, whether it's the Guard or the military writ large or a place like Valley Forge. And what I found at the Forge is essentially a culture of abuse, aggression, you know, to be frank, sort of white male dominance that is out of control. I spoke to dozens of former cadets as well as administrators. I reviewed legal documents, school documents, and basically what I found is a system that is built on the very shaky idea that pain and punishment can forge leadership. And this is really an ideal that exists in every military school in America, as well as across the Defense Department. And it's one that has left a lot of casualties in its wake and still continues to. I mean, a real sort of shocking element with a school like Valley Forge is that there are kids as young as 11 or 12 who are experiencing pretty shocking abuse. I mean, we're talking about branding ceremonies, forced sodomy, you know, incredible violence, sexual misconduct. I mean, it really runs the gamut, and it's pretty disturbing stuff, but there is still a sort of persistent idea that sort of suffering is sort of good for a man and sort of builds up a man's character, and it's necessary. So that's really what I was focusing on with the book, with the story.
1: Well, let's move to your new book, Our Veterans, Winners, Losers, Friends, and Enemies on the New Terrain of Veterans Affairs, that you co-authored with Suzanne Gordon and Steve Early. What inspired you to write this book, and talk a little bit about what you were trying to accomplish with it?
0: Yeah, well, I think we were trying to create a bit of a corrective to the history of veterans affairs in America, and also really to send a bit of an alarm on the current state of veteran life in America. I mean, as I mentioned earlier, veterans do enjoy a host of generous benefits, whether that's healthcare, free college, you know, some of the best mental health care specifically available, job training programs, etc. However, these programs were only secured through incredible agitation from veterans over the decades, protest, sometimes violence, really uncompromising action. And now these benefits are really under threat. You can see that in legislation that is defunding or outsourcing these services. You can also see them in for-profit colleges like the University of Phoenix that basically have snookered hundreds of thousands of veterans for their GI Bill dollars and offered a lousy education in return. And so I think what we were trying to do with the book is look at how ideological interests, many of them who are hell-bent on weakening and shrinking government, as well as corporate interests like private healthcare companies, are seeking to sort of monetize these benefits and really sort of offer veterans subpar services in the process. So really what we're doing here is documenting that trend, as well as sort of trying to understand how veterans' political beliefs are shifting. You know, we frankly take a pretty close look at extremism in the military, at, you know.
1: Well, let's talk about that, because that has been one of the more shocking things coming out of the January 6th committee and other investigations, that both law enforcement and

0: former military comprise a pretty shocking number of the people who have been charged in the Capitol insurrection. What do we know about extremism in the military?
1: There is a documented history dating back to the Civil War that after every conflict that America has engaged in, there is a corresponding spike in white supremacist violence. This is very well documented. I would suggest people interested in hearing more read the work of Kathleen Ballou, who is a University of Chicago political scientist who writes about this frequently. But, you know, this trend makes sense. I mean, if you look at Vietnam, for instance, there was an incredible amount of racism and xenophobia that drove that conflict. And there was a corresponding there were corresponding outbreaks of violence towards Vietnamese and Asian people after that war ended. You can see an incredibly similar trend in our post 9/11 conflicts. And so, you know, the military has it figured out how to sort of radicalize people in service of its mission. And that's really what it is. I've talked to dozens of veterans who have described it as a radicalization. But
0: a radicalization of these kind of extremist elements, or how do you mean the term?
1: I think just a broad radicalization of someone's thinking on America and on their own place in it. You know, I mean, you really have to radicalize someone to make them willing to risk their lives for this country. And so I think that, you know, and that's not to say that that should never happen or that the military should be abolished or anything like that. But I think that the Pentagon has historically failed to sort of do the work to transition service members back into civilian life and sort of try, and it's difficult. It might even be impossible, because once you're sort of in that mindset, it can be very difficult to sort of go back to normal living. And so many people return home and they still have this mission where they want to fight, they want to identify an enemy, and they can very easily get wrapped up in these radical groups. And they're especially sought after because of the military skills that they hold.
0: So you're talking about the process of becoming a soldier is itself a process of radicalization that leaves people vulnerable to manipulation by other groups, extremist groups, that also demand unquestioning loyalty. Earlier, Secretary of Defense Lloyd Austin had called for a global stand down in the military to address radicalization. What do you think that accomplished, and did they learn anything in the course of doing that about the extent of extremism within the ranks?
1: From what I hear from my military sources, most of the work at this point has been optics and little more. I mean, you know, and that's largely because of the power of veterans groups and the sort of, you know, really overwhelming positive image of veterans in civic life. There was actually a 2006 report authored by the Department of Homeland Security that identified concrete links of white supremacist groups who were recruiting veterans into their ranks. This report was actually suppressed by the largest veterans group in the world, the American Legion, because they did not want any sort of negative press that would acknowledge the fact that there is a, you know, a small minority, of course, but a minority nonetheless, of veterans who are becoming involved in this sort of activity. And I think that sort of, you know, willful ignorance persists today.
0: You report in Our Veterans, in terms of the political allegiance of veterans, that nationwide 60% of all veterans cast their ballots for Trump. I think that was in 2016 you were writing. Was there much change between 2016 and 2020 in terms of veterans' vote?
1: There unfortunately wasn't as good polling data in 2020 when it came specifically to veterans. But certainly veterans broke for Trump in pretty major ways in 2016 and in 2020. I mean, in fact, 2016, when there was very close analysis of these numbers, Trump got a historic showing of veterans, higher than John McCain had in 2008, who himself was a decorated war veteran. And obviously, Trump's record and rhetoric towards veterans is pretty terrible. I mean, he compared his own sexual exploits in the 80s to serving in Vietnam. You know, he certainly on paper does not seem to be the ideal veteran candidate. And so then, frankly, you know, that begs some difficult questions about what elements of his agenda veterans were attracted to.
0: And there is, of course, the original biographical point of Trump that he received 5 draft deferments.
1: Yes.
0: Why doesn't that offend people who are in uniform, who are sacrificing so much to do what they do?
1: I think that it's an incredibly good question and an incredibly difficult one to answer. I think, frankly, a charitable reading is that Trump's pledge to sort of make America great again and sort of remove ourselves from overseas resonated with veterans because they were frankly tired of being deployed over and over again. And I think that's also why, I mean, you know, in 2020, the two candidates with the most donations from active duty service members were Trump and Bernie. And Bernie, of course, was making similar arguments about the need to sort of shrink our military engagements overseas. So I think that's what drove some of the support. I think also, frankly, most politicians give a sort of passing nod to veterans, and there's not much engagement beyond that. It's sort of thank you for your service and not much else. To his credit, Trump released a incredibly detailed plan on veterans, and actually, you know, you can argue his signature policy achievements were a series of anti-labor and privatization veterans policies that were spun as sort of pro-choice and pro-accountability. So he, you know, he also really spent the time speaking to legitimate frustrations that veterans had, but I think often was, you know, offering poor policy prescriptions. Then, you know, there are just the elements of xenophobia and white supremacy and things like that.
0: Well, Jasper Craven, I want to thank you for joining us on the Vermont Conversation.
1: My pleasure.
0: That was an excerpt of a Vermont conversation that I did with Jasper Craven in 2022. We spoke earlier about his new book, God Forgives, Brothers Don't, The Long March of Military Education and the Making of American Manhood. That does it for this week's Vermont Conversation. I'm David Goodman. Thanks so much for listening. 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
3: Breaking news at Town Hall. I'm Bob Agnew in Washington. It's primary day in Texas. Julie Walker reports it's a latest test of President Trump's election influence.
4: It's been a bitter and expensive primary in Texas where residents are voting in a runoff for a Republican nominee for U.S. Senate and where President Trump weighed in late to tip the race in an effort to rid the GOP of leaders less devoted to him.
5: We have a great candidate, I believe, in Texas. And I believe the Texas candidate, who's Ken Paxton, I think he'll win. I think probably he'll win very substantially.
4: That was Trump last week. His endorsement of State Attorney General Ken Paxton over 4-term Senator John Cornyn gives the challenger a late boost. The winner runs in November against Democratic State Representative James Tallarico. I'm Julie Walker.
3: The nation's top intelligence official is stepping down, but not before releasing more classified findings.
6: Director of National Intelligence Tulsi Gabbard is stepping down June 30th, following her husband's cancer diagnosis. Before leaving office, Gabbard plans to declassify reports involving Havana Syndrome, COVID-19, the 2020 election, and alleged federal government overreach. During her tenure, Gabbard oversaw the release of more than 500,000 pages of records and implemented reforms that cut staffing by 40%, saving taxpayers hundreds of millions of dollars annually. Deputy Aaron Lucas will serve as acting director. Willie Nelson, Washington.
3: President Trump alerting Americans to the outcome of his latest physical exam.
7: The report on the president's health coming from Donald Trump himself. He takes to his social media page on Truth Social, writing, "Just finished my six-month physical at Walter Reed Military Medical Center. Everything checked out perfectly," in capital letters. "Thank you to the great doctors and staff," exclamation point. Heading back to the White House.
3: That's correspondent Laura Winters reporting. More on these stories at townhall.com.
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3: Ukraine's capital of Kiev is bracing for a possible Russian missile and drone barrage.
9: Russia fired more than 100 drones and two ballistic missiles at Ukraine overnight, the Ukrainian Air Force says, as the country's foreign minister notes that Moscow's recent threat to hit Kyiv especially hard from the air has brought nothing new. Russia had on Monday urged foreign citizens, including members of diplomatic missions, to leave the Ukraine capital as quickly as possible, adding that systematic strikes on Kyiv were being prepared. I'm Charles Deledesma.
3: The Conference Board's Consumer Confidence Index for this country slipped 0.7% in May, the first decline after 3 months of gains. Spikes in gas prices as well as higher food costs have worsened inflation, which has outpaced the growth in average paychecks. Gas prices have soared to a nationwide average $4.49 a gallon. Breaking news and analysis at townhall.com. Spending big money to provide more high-tech hardware appears to be backfiring in some public school classrooms.
10: After pouring billions into laptops, tablets, and learning apps, a growing number of schools say it's time to take a step back. The Los Angeles public school system will stop giving its youngest students devices as part of a sweeping new screen policy in the nation's second-largest school district. Concerned parents are driving the change. As one mother says, her daughter came home from school with a screen addiction in her backpack. Rich Thomason reporting.
3: Emergency officials have lifted an evacuation order for some of the people who live near that damaged chemical tank in Garden Grove, California. That's after a temperature inside the tank fell enough to eliminate the risk of a catastrophic explosion. Officials do warn there's a risk of a smaller blast or fire. That tank contains about 7,000 gallons of methyl methacrylate. More on these stories at townhall.com.
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0: Prestige Heads, and welcome to American Prestige. I'm Danny Bessner, here as always with my friend and comrade, Derek Davison. And we're very excited to welcome to the podcast today, John Fugelsang. John is the host of Tell Me Everything on Sirius XM, and most recently, the author of Separation of Church and Hate. John, thank you very much for joining us.
1: What a pleasure, gentlemen. Thank you for lowering your standards this much for me. I appreciate it.
0: The first question I want to ask about the book is that it obviously emerges from your own experiences. So maybe can we talk a little bit about where you come from and what made you want to write a book about reclaiming Jesus for, I guess, a more progressive audience or a less small C or even big C conservative audience? How did you come to this topic?
1: What a great question. Thank you so much. Well, the full title of the book is Separation of Church and Hate, A Sane Person's Guide to Taking Back the Bible from Fundamentalist Fascists and Flock Fleecing Frauds. It is very pro-Bible, pro-Jesus, pro-faith, pro-God, pro-not being a jerk to people and pretending it's Christian. And so in many ways, it's controversial, but it's the most outrageously mainstream thing I've ever done. Jesus wants you to be nice to people is sort of the theme of this edgy book. But I was raised, some would say abnormally Christian. My mother was a nun for 16 years. She grew up in the segregated South, joined the convent and became a nurse and went to work with lepers in Malawi, Africa. My dad was a Franciscan brother. He joined the Order of St. Francis and taught history to Catholic boys, and he dressed like the lost Jedi of Flatbush, walking around Brooklyn. But my father was deeply influenced by Francis, who I've always felt was the first true Christian resistance hero. You know, the whole history of Christianity, to me, of organized Christianity, is an incredible history of resistance to authoritarian Christianity. Throughout history, you'll see the authoritarians fight for war, fight for oppression, fight for slavery. And it's always the Christ followers who resist. So the Crusades were raging and Francis quit the war, preached peace, walked unarmed through a war zone to host peace talks with a Muslim sultan. Christianity propped up Columbus and the doctrine of discovery, but the Catholic priest on his third voyage, Bartolomeo de las Casas, was the first great Christian resistor in the Americas, the first white person to commit an act of protest against Christian authoritarianism in the name of Jesus. Slavery propped up by Christianity, and it was Frederick Douglass and the Quakers and Harriet Tubman. Nazis were propped up by Christianity, and Dietrich Bonhoeffer martyred himself for non-Christians. And of course, segregation, Dr. King, my dad's hero. My dad really was invested in the teachings of Jesus over obeying the dogma and rules of your Jesus fan club. And I grew up thinking Christianity was all about following the teachings of Christ, servant leadership, humility. The last shall be first. You go to the margins to help the least of us. In the how you treat the lowest is how you treat Jesus. Matthew 25, which the Pope quoted this week, where Jesus gives his marching order for his true followers and the judgment of nations. You will take care of the poor, take care of the sick, welcome the stranger, and be kind to those in prison. And my fake followers will talk a good game and not do those things. And I grew up like millions thinking this is what Christianity was. And then I discovered in the 80s and 90s on my TV that there were all these televangelists and these blow-dried segregationists, the Jerry Falwells and the people that the culture and the television told me were Christian leaders. And these guys never talked about the poor. They never talked about welcoming the stranger or helping the less. They never preached against racism. They actually were racist, and they actually prioritized being hateful to gay people or criminalizing abortion, which Jesus never talks about. Millions of people grow up in this religion of peace and love and empathy, and it feels like it's hijacked sometime. And I wrote this book to show that the right-wing Christianity, the Christian nationalists, the fundamentalists, the authoritarians, they fight not for Christian teachings. They don't fight for Jesus's words. They don't fight for God. They don't fight for religious freedom. They fight for conservative Christian power. And Jesus stands against authoritarianism and empire every step of the way. And that's the history of Christianity. So this book is a guide for any believer of any faith or any agnostic or atheist brother or sister who's ever going to have to deal with a Christian nationalist in their family, their workplace, their social media feed, or their local government. Because even if you're an atheist, even if Jesus never existed, if you're debating a right-wing Christian, chances are Jesus is on your side on just about any topic that divides us. So it takes every topic that we fight over and shows where Jesus comes down, and it's not on the side of authoritarians.
0: Why do you think that conservative Christianity has been such a powerful force? And why do you think evangelical Christianity exploded when it did in the 1970s? As you are well aware, there's been periods in this country of various great awakenings, first great awakening, second great awakening in particular. But there's been also moments where evangelical Christianity or extreme Protestantism or Christian nationalism, whatever you want to call it, really didn't have much influence. But what do you think it is about the past 50 or so years? I mean, one can trace it to neoliberalism. One can trace it to the failures of Vietnam, the failures of the post-war order. But as someone who's in this world much more than I am, I'm a Jewish guy, shock. Why do you think that this has proven to be such a powerful ideology, which it isn't always the case?
1: You're right. That's a great point. I mean, I would trace it back to Rome taking over, to be honest with you. When Rome took over the faith, it began this tradition of doing the opposite of Jesus for Jesus. We're going to slaughter Jews and Muslims and pagans with a cross in our hand. And ever since then, the whole religion has been perverted into two camps, the Christians and the Christ followers. And the Christ followers are always the ones standing up to the Christians. In America, we are the only nation on earth where our history of Christianity is completely entwined with a history of white supremacy. And it was used, Christianity was used to support slavery, just as it was used to support burning women at a stake. But here, it's always been very much along white supremacist lines. And when you're raised in white supremacy, you're like a fish in water. You don't know you're in water. You've just grown up around this. White supremacy doesn't necessarily mean you have hatred in your heart or want to hurt people or burn crosses. It means, in many cases, you've grown up in a world where it's a white person's country and these other people get to live here. And you can grow up in a world thinking that you're Christian if you're going to church enough and praying enough and saying how much you love Jesus. But my whole thing is, if you're not actually following the teachings of Christ, I don't really care that you put up a tree in your house once a year and hate Muslims and talk a good game in public. It was segregation more than Vietnam. Jerry Falwell, and I never knew this as a kid. The first time I ever debated Jerry Falwell, the only time I debated him on Bill Maher's show when I was very young, I didn't know he had been a segregationist. I didn't know he had opened up whites-only schools. I knew Jerry Falwell had defended apartheid in the 80s and called Bishop Tutu a phony. But a lot of these guys, again, a certain strain of American Christianity has always been entwined with white supremacy. And throughout the 1970s, these guys had no power. You know why? Because they lost their mojo with civil rights and voting rights and with Nixon and Watergate collapsing. And the issue that the right-wing Christians were fighting for most ferociously in the 70s, it wasn't abortion. In fact, the most controversial thing about Roe v. Wade was how not controversial it was, right? Like Jerry Falwell never mentioned in a sermon for 5 years. The Southern Baptist Convention voted to affirm a woman's right to choose a year after Roe was decided. Only the Catholics cared about this back then. In the 70s, it was all about Jimmy Carter's IRS is trying to take tax-exempt status away from colleges and universities that practice racial segregation. I mean, Ronald Reagan, you look at the speeches from 1980, he talks about Jimmy Carter's IRS more than he talks about abortion. And Reagan had signed California's most liberal abortion law in 1966 as governor. George H.W. Bush, his running mate, was always in favor of women's reproductive rights. But around 1978...
0: From a eugenicist perspective, though.
1: Well, sure.
0: Prescott Bush was one of the founders of...
1: Absolutely.
0: Yeah, was one of the founders of Planned Parenthood or early donor.
1: Oh, absolutely.
0: But it was from like a right-wing eugenicist. But yeah, it's just ironic. Yeah. Please, sorry to interrupt. Yeah.
1: Yeah. I mean, again, like Dr. King... No. Dr. King supported, you know, Dr. King as well. I mean, we could receive the Margaret Sanger Award. Because, again, you can make the argument that if you're fighting poverty, forcing women to have babies they can't afford to have because it makes you feel good about yourself. Well, abortion's not in the Bible. God says in Exodus 21 that a fetus is property and that a woman's life has more value in his eye than a fetus. God gives rather detailed, gruesome abortion tips for pregnant, unfaithful wives in Numbers chapter 5. And these Gentiles who think that God cares about the innocent children need to learn a thing or two about Passover, if you know what I'm saying. Jesus is against the death penalty. He never mentions abortion. I was saying this week in a joke that Donald Trump has mentioned 38,000 more times in the Epstein files than abortion is ever mentioned in the Bible. But once they latched on to this issue around 1978, the first year Falwell ever mentioned it in a sermon, 5 years after Roe, man, they had it. They were up and running. They found an issue.
0: Why do you think they latched on to it when they did?
1: Because it worked. They didn't. Segregation didn't work anymore. And they needed something to get these Christians to vote to make the rich richer. They needed something to get the Christians to vote against the teachings of Jesus. That's always the gig, right? And that's what abortion has given them for 45 years. They have groomed and conditioned American Christians to vote against everything Jesus actually talked about, all in favor of criminalizing abortion, which Jesus never talked about. And that was the magic Hogwarts spell that did it. And to this day, it does it. And it's why Donald Trump became president, because people have been groomed to not prioritize Christ's actual teachings. There is no way you can follow the teachings of Christ and support Donald Trump and his political agenda. It just doesn't work. I mean, I'm not saying the Democrats are perfect by any stretch. I'm not a Democrat, but they're light years closer to the actual teachings of the Nazarene. So this is how the system's always worked. And it's the same kind of selfishness-based theology that allowed Christians to support segregation, to support slavery, that allows them to support Comeover Caligula, this sex-abusing felon, as they chase brown kids around a church picnics. I mean, these people knowingly voted for a convicted felon who stole from vets with a fraud online university and had cops beaten on the Capitol steps for a lie because he's going to do something about those illegals who don't respect our laws. This is authoritarianism 101 and is a straight line from Constantine to Donald Trump, and Columbus and Hitler show up along the way. They're experts at doing the opposite of Jesus, and we're going to do it for Jesus. They keep saying he's done so much for Christians, but Trump didn't get the support of evangelicals by promising to follow our Lord's commandments. He promised to put them first. That you've been under siege for so long, and all fundamentalists do the persecution narrative to justify bad behavior, and I'm going to put you on top, which is the opposite of the message of humility that Jesus said. If you're arguing that you're better than someone else because you believe in Jesus, you don't really believe in Jesus. And it works. And Trump did it. And a lot of people played dumb about a lot of racism and abuse of women and theft and thievery because they've grown up in this bubble thinking criminalized abortion is Jesus. Anything else is bad liberal. And these are the people who actually killed Jesus, the authoritarians.
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8: To kind of get into the book, and you've opened the door to this, I'm afraid, because you mentioned Rome and Constantine in your
1: right on.
8: Last answer. So let's go back a ways. The first couple of chapters of your book, the first one talks about the actual biblical Jesus, somebody who his, you know, most fervent followers have never actually met. And, you know, what is actually in his message in the Gospels. And the second chapter talks about Paul, this figure who is intertwined with Jesus, is one of the foundational figures of the Christian faith. And who, as you note, is, I think, somewhat more convenient figure for a lot of Christian fundamentalists today to look back at and to go back to his writings, because he does talk about some of the things. And you know, it's taken out of context because this is somebody who was writing in a, you know, very long time ago in a much different place and time. But still is somebody that contemporary Christians, when they're not going all the way back to fire and brimstone in the Old Testament or in the Hebrew scriptures, they go back to Paul. They don't really, like, Jesus is this empty.
9: They got to go around him.
8: Donut. Like they don't, yeah, you got to get around him somehow.
9: Anything but Jesus Christians.
8: So talk about these two people as they come across in the scriptures and, you know, sort of juxtapose them in the context of what you're writing about.
9: Thank you. That's a great question. You know, when I set out to write this book, I first began pitching this book in 2010. I sent my first ever proposal for this book in 2010, and I was told at the time, what, it's for atheists and believers? No one's going to buy this. I had one editor at a major book company say, I don't know Christian fundamentalists. This doesn't impact my life. And back then, it was mostly about the Iraq War. I spent 13 years pitching it. So to finally have it come out and make the Times bestseller list was very gratifying, because I knew that there were people out there who would respond to the message. But in writing it, I never thought I'd ever write a whole chapter about St. Paul. That wasn't a priority. But I realized you can't talk about what Christianity started out as and what it turned into without spending a little bit of time on Saul of Tarsus, Jesus's great PR guy. And as everyone knows, the famous story, he was a persecutor of Christians, a wicked, evil man present for the martyrdom of St. Stephen. He loved hunting Christians down. He was so great at it. Paul was a Roman citizen and a Pharisee, which is very, very important. It changed the course of world events that he was a Roman citizen. The famous story that, you know, because he was a Roman citizen, he could travel freely through the empire. So they started sending him around to persecute Christians. Oh, Damascus, maybe. And that's where the famous road to Damascus moment happened, where he fell blind off his horse and heard Jesus's voice saying, Saul, why do you persecute? Well, he thought it was Jesus's voice. He had never actually met Jesus, and they didn't have recordings back then, but this is the story, and I'm going with the story we've got. And of course, he changes his name to Paul to preach to the Gentiles. And because he is a Roman citizen, he can travel around the empire and preach his version of Jesus's church, Jesus's ministry. All of Jesus's actual apostles were all getting murdered by Paul's old buddies back home. So Paul was able to travel around and preach his version, which was kind of like, yeah, it's like Judaism, but you know what? There's eternal salvation, and you get to have bacon, and you can keep your foreskin. And that was insanely popular. And the turnover rate was incredible. Within 300 years, Jesus's movement took over the Roman Empire that killed him. I mean, think about that. There's cultural appropriation, and then there's taking over the fan club of a guy you killed. Paul was just a guy doing his best. He was a flawed human being, and he wrote a lot of letters to set up the hierarchy of how the church would work. And we hear these all the time in church, and a lot of it's very beautiful. He writes movingly about love. He writes movingly about caring for the less fortunate. Paul's awesome in many ways, but he was pretty progressive for 2,000 years ago in the Roman Empire. But he had hangups about women, had hangups about guys hooking up with guys, not inconceivable, and his hangups come into the work. So all that passes for homophobia or misogyny in the New Testament is because of Paul. Jesus is the biggest feminist in the book. Jesus broke so many laws and rules of his own religion to treat women as equals, to talk to women he wasn't legally allowed to speak to allow women to touch him, to teach women, which was strictly forbidden for a rabbi. Jesus uplifted women. They were the last people who did never abandon him. They were the first people he returns to after the resurrection. Paul thought they shouldn't talk in church. Paul thought that they should be submissive to men. But he also later turns women into deacons. So it's almost like different people are writing these letters, doesn't it? Either way, if you don't like gay men, if you don't like women being too uppity, well, you're going to find a lot in Paul's letters. And this led to the, it's in the Bible somewhere, form of Christianity we now have, where Paul's hangups have the same eminence as Christ's commandments to love. And it's all because the Council of Nicaea decided 300 years after Paul's death, when Rome took over, to make Paul's letters part of the official Bible. So suddenly, Paul's letters about God
1: are Paul speaking for God? Suddenly, Paul's letters about Holy Scripture are Holy Scripture. I say in the book, it's like if they took Roger Ebert's review of The Godfather and declared it's now officially part of The Godfather's original screenplay. And so if you're a Christian, but you don't like this woke Jesus and you want to be mean to gay people and you want to be mean to women, well, guess what? You can go around him to the Old Testament or ahead of him to Paul. And that's how the anything but Jesus Christians got a toehold on it. And we see it to this day with the authoritarians who, you know, God commands us to welcome the stranger and treat the alien as one of our own. The only commandment about immigration or borders in the whole Bible is to welcome the stranger. Jesus says individuals and nations will be judged on it. But in Paul's letter to the Romans, chapter 13, you guys know it, he says he's trying to tell them how not to get killed by the empire. He's a Roman citizen. He's saying, we're building this church, but you got to be careful. You got to respect the governing authorities because God put them there. That one line, Romans 13, you will hear from slavery, from Nazis, and today, Jeff Sessions used this line to justify the family separation policy of stealing migrant children. And Mike Johnson used it this week when the Pope quoted Matthew 25 and Mike Johnson said, Romans 13, respect the governing authorities. They love it. They'll never say this when a Democrat's president, but when a Republican's president, Jesus gets thrown out the window. You've got to respect the governing authorities. These people voted for a felon, but the brown folks are illegals who need to follow our laws, right? And the thing is, Joseph and Mary didn't respect the governing authorities. They fled Caesar and were hiding out as refugees in Egypt because Joseph had a dream where an angel said, you've got to hide. Jesus didn't respect the governing authority.
0: I do think it's an alien personally, but yes.
1: That's for my Scientology talk I do right after this.
8: Little known aspect of this show that we're into the alien.
0: Absolutely.
1: Well, the long, long story short is Jesus didn't cotton to empire and Paul didn't either. And what they don't tell you when the MAGA is saying Romans 13, respect the governing authorities. Well, Jesus never said to obey Caesar. Paul did. And you know what happened to Paul? They put him in a jail and they cut his head off anyway. So when you hear an authoritarian Christian cite Romans 13 to justify Christians not doing what Jesus says, remind them how that turned out for the guy who wrote it.
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10: 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I'm Captain Tommy Hamlin, and I'm an engineer officer in the Vermont Army National Guard. I've been able to go to schools that are catered towards the jobs that I was doing and develop skills that I would not have developed if I had only been in my civilian career track.
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0: So one question that I have, and when I also think about the progressive Jesus, because there was quite a powerful, actually, socialist Christian movement, particularly before World War II.
1: Yes, there
0: it's
1: was.
0: Become less powerful over time. People like Paul Tillich and others. But one question I have, John, is how do you distinguish here when you're thinking about this from the sort of Torah and then the New Testament? Because if you look at oftentimes, you know, people will point to Leviticus, which is one of the most, you know, retrograde, you know, kill your son if he eats fish on a Friday.
1: Yep.
0: A man shall not lie with another man. And then you could have the supersessionist argument, which is that, you know, Paul and Jesus supersede the Bible, but that's controversial and has been linked historically to anti-Semitism in particular.
1: Yeah.
0: If you look at like Augustine or Chrysostom, they're like, those are the Jews represent the old, and you know, we either get rid of them or keep them around to show you what not to do.
1: That's for people who don't like Jews in the first place. Because
0: yeah,
1: again,
0: sure.
1: Jesus lived and died a Jew, never stopped being Jews. All of his followers were Jews. The first account of his story were written by Jews, and a small minority, a tiny minority of the Jewish local authorities who were given a little bit of power by the occupying empire, the Pharisees, not all of them. Some of the Pharisees were friends with Jesus. He hangs out with them. Jesus may have been a Pharisee, but some of them didn't like his uppity ways. They didn't like his anti-authoritarianism. They didn't like how he showed them up in front of crowds. They delivered him to Rome, and Rome put him in a Roman cell, tortured by Roman guards, scourged by Roman centurions, judged by a Roman governor, had to carry his Roman cross to the Roman execution site of Roman crucifixion, and Roman soldiers drove Roman nails into his hands, and Romans hung a sign over his head mocking his Judaism. And for 2,000 years, they've said, oh, he was clearly killed by the Jews. He was killed by the Italians. But you can never say that because my family would have a heart attack. But again, if you have this hate in your heart, you'll find it. The Bible is a mirror. If you want to see oppression, it's there. If you want to see rape, it's there. And to your excellent point about Leviticus, yeah, like they all pick and choose, right? We all pick and choose the parts of holy books we want to follow. Some of us do it for love. Some of us do it to justify cruelty. And Leviticus, yeah, Leviticus 18, you shall not lie with a man as with a woman. That's an abomination. Well, homophobia is against the Sermon on the Mount. Jesus brought a new covenant. That's the whole point. You get to eat bacon now, right? Like it's not anti-Semitic to say this reformed Jew brought a new covenant, but still never stopped being Jewish. He said, I am fulfilling the law, not I'm throwing out the law. The law is fulfilled in me. That's the whole Sermon on the Mount. You've heard it said this, but I say to you this. You've heard it said eye for an eye. I say to you, turn the other cheek. It's radical reform Judaism. And that's what helped get him killed. That, and because his teachings are a threat to all kinds of authoritarians 2,000 years ago and today. But Leviticus, they love to pick and choose, right? You can trade your daughter for a goat. I mean, you have to stone a guy to death if he picks up sticks on a Saturday. You know what I'm saying? Leviticus bans tattoos. It bans men cutting their hair at the temples. They don't follow it. They don't believe it. But they'll weaponize one line against gay people to hurt a minority that Jesus commands us to love. And I just say to these people, Leviticus 20:10 is all you have to remember. 20:10, that's where God commands you to stone adulterers to death. So any homophobe who wants to condemn Jesus, I'm going to call the Secret Service and tell them they're bringing their rocks to Mar-a-Lago. Okay, like you owe it to God to kill Donald Trump if you believe this, and you should not kill Donald Trump. They don't follow it. They don't believe in it. They'll weaponize it to hurt people, and that's how you know they're revoltingly fake Christians.
0: You can make the argument that there are always bad people and there's always evil, and that's true.
1: Permission structures make it a lot easier to be evil.
0: Right, right. But why do you think it resonates so much in the modern United States? What is it about our culture that has allowed this to become so powerful? And then I know Derek has questions.
1: What, anti-Jesus Christianity?
0: Yeah, like why? Why is it so many Americans imbibe? Is it just like economically caused? Is it just culturally caused? How come it only seems like the limit of our politics is harming our enemies?
1: Well, I mean, on the one level, there's just spiritual laziness, right? I mean, who wants to worry about the dregs? You know, I want to believe I'm better than people. I go to church every week and I put in my time. I want to guarantee that I'm better. You know, that's fundamentalism. They don't think they're better than you. They know God thinks they're better than you. And that's what's ruining Islam, Judaism, Christianity. It ain't the liberal and moderate Jews and Muslims and Christians ruining the faith. It ain't the liberal and moderate Jews, Christian, Muslims turning young people off to religion. It's the right-wing authoritarian wings, the fundamentalist wings of all the world's religions that are responsible for keeping women as second-class citizens, all the sex hang-ups, justifying violence in the name of God, always focusing on punishment over healing, and always this persecution narrative that we're treated bad, so we're allowed to be horrible to others. It's a very seductive message. Jesus's message is no fun. You got to pick up your cross and follow me. I mean, Jesus says you're going to lose something if you follow me. It's not easy to follow me. People are going to turn on you if you follow this radical message, this narrow path of radical love. It's a drag, man. It's much easier to put up a tree in your house and hate the Muslims and think that's all it takes. And in a culture where, let's be honest, like my mother said when she was in the convent, they didn't let the nuns read the Bible. And the mentality was, no, Father will read. You go to Mass every day, the priest will read the Bible there. And that's how it's been for many people. They don't read the radical teachings of Jesus. They go to a church and a white guy tells them what to think. That's how it's been. That's how the culture has been shaped. And that's why there's such a radical divide between the loudest, most obnoxious Christians and the people who actually follow Jesus's teachings. Here's my thing. It's not anti-Semitic to say this. Christians aren't supposed to follow the Bible. Christians are supposed to follow Christ, period. And they don't like it, so they go around him to Leviticus or Paul to find an excuse
9: to be dicks to people.
8: Well, this is why, I mean, to take us back to the abortion discussion briefly, I think it's very illustrative that it's not even going back to the Hebrew scriptures, the Old Testament, or to Paul, or looking, scanning that text for something that will justify. It's really just Calvin Ball. Like, you can just make as you go along, right? Like,
9: Calvin Ball is awesome.
8: I started a few years ago, I decided I wanted to start reading. I got like a, you know, free copy of the Bible on my e-reader. And I was like, I'm going to start reading this from like the beginning. I didn't get through. I had to stop at some point.
9: How far did you get?
8: I got to the book of Job, and the philosophical stuff was like bending my brain, and then I had other things going. So I'm still like in the book.
9: You must have felt like Job by that point.
8: Yes, exactly. But one of the most gobsmacking things about reading the Torah, the first five books, is how many times it is clear that God in the law does not regard a fetus as a person. If a fetus dies, you pay a fine. Or if the fetus, right, you know, if something happens, there's no sense that this is a death of a human being that has to be answered with the, you know, eye for an eye, death of another human being. And so when you take abortion, and I think immigration, which has become a more salient concern on the right over time, is similar because the exhortations in the Hebrew scriptures are to take care of travelers, to take care of sojourners. This is a thing that you have to do in a desert, you know, nomadic culture as a rule.
9: And these are Christians, by the way. These folks from the south of the border are Christian refugees that they call illegals. They're Christians.
8: But it's just made up. Like, there's no passage that you're going back to and saying, you know, this is where it says abortion is, you know, the worst thing ever. This is where it says discriminating it.
9: Well, they have a few that they try to use, but yeah, none of them. I mean, you know, they'll use thou shalt not kill, but as you so brilliantly pointed out, that the scripture doesn't consider fetuses to be people. This is why abortion is legal and free in Israel right now. But you don't see any right wingers demanding we cut off foreign aid to Israel, because most of them don't know this, because their leaders and media don't tell them, right? They'll cut off aid to Planned Parenthood for funding abortions, which they don't even do, but they won't cut off aid to Israel, which makes abortions free. And Judaism believes that a fetus could be a human life, but throughout the Bible, it's neshama, the first breath. You have to take your first breath, the breath of life, and that's what ensouls you. Again, none of this is scientific, but it's what the people who wrote the Bible believed. So I totally understand why you would think, oh, an innocent fetus, you can't do this. And I get it. You want to make a human rights? You want to make a civil rights argument for that? I'll hear you out. Sure, let's have the debate. I don't think as a man I have a right to tell a woman what she can and can't do with her body. And nowhere in the Bible does Jesus say that governments should force citizens to be pregnant against their will. Nowhere does the entire Bible say that teenage rape victims impregnated by their stepdad should be forced to carry their rapist baby. None of it's there. They'll quote the book of Jeremiah, where it says, even before you were formed in the womb, I knew you. It's a very beautiful passage, but it's God explaining to Jeremiah that he was always meant to be a prophet, even before he was conceived, right? Like a good question to ask is, does God know which fetuses are going to be aborted? Does God know everything? Is he omnipotent? If that's the case, does God put a soul in a fetus that he knows is going to be aborted? And if that's the case, then how is it taking a human life? Folks haven't thought this through. And even in Jeremiah, you go later in that chapter to Jeremiah's lament when everything's going wrong for him. And at one point he curses his father for not killing him in the womb. The guy was really going through a rough day, but he curses his father for not killing himself in the womb, which means that was a thing they did back then. We know abortion was a thing back then. The Egyptian papyrus talk about how people did it back then. So there's literally people talking about terminating fetuses in the Bible. In the same chapter, they use falsely to say that abortion's wrong. Now, I'm not saying that Jesus is pro-abortion, not saying that Jesus would be a clinic escort on the weekends, none of that. But if you want to criminalize abortion, and again, the majority of women who get abortions are mothers. 59% of women who get abortions are high risk for poverty. And Jesus talks a lot about helping the poor and alleviating poverty. He doesn't talk about forcing people to be pregnant against their will. If you're going to criminalize abortion, which Jesus never mentioned because you're so Christian, but you support
1: executions and the government murdering sinners, which Jesus actually opposes, I don't see why we're obliged to take your claims of Christian piety seriously. And that's why I wrote this book. They don't follow him.
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0: Let's talk a little bit about immigration and how you propose sort of arguing with people who claim that one of the most important things that the American state should do is deport undocumented people. What do you think about that?
1: Well, let's get the secular part of it out of the way first, right? Donald Trump is the only president in history to hire undocumented immigrants in two different centuries because he didn't want to pay American workers a living wage. And we have folks crossing the border for one reason. White Americans have a giant help wanted sign at our southern border, and they give jobs out. People cross the border for one reason. White Americans are handing out jobs. But you'll notice that our conservative Christian authorities never go after the white people handing out the jobs. They will never. When you see how, they raided a meatpacking plant and locked up 400 illegals, they never lock up the guys in the back room counting the money. The guys like Donald Trump, who hire them. So that's how you know it's a racist scam. They will never take down the help wanted sign at our border. Trump actually has a carve out for agricultural workers who are undocumented because he knows that if we kick them all out, you'd pay $75 for a salad. They know it. We're all part of this hypocrisy. This hypocrisy keeps our prices low, for food at least. So in terms of scripture, as I mentioned earlier, God is unambiguous about welcoming the stranger and treating the alien as one of your own. Jesus says in Matthew 25 that individuals and nations will be judged by how they welcome the stranger. You can't get around that. There's no part of the Bible devoted to repelling the stranger. And the only walls they talk about, well, Jericho, which God knocked down, Nehemiah, the eunuch, built a wall, but that wasn't to keep migrants out. They'll quote that a lot. They have no Christ-based argument. So what I just more or less say in the book, I go through all the arguments that they go through, but at the end of the day, you can say to your right-wing uncle, why should I listen to you and Donald Trump and reject God and Jesus? I'm not saying we shouldn't have standards on who comes into the country. My issue is the criminalization of migrants. It's a misdemeanor to cross the border. And I'm in New York City. We have thousands of undocumented Irish, thousands of undocumented Russians. They ain't putting the undocumented Irish and Russians in Alligator Alcatraz. This is all race panic. This is all white supremacy. This is all about we want a cheap, exploitable labor force to keep our prices low, but we also want to persecute them and call ourselves good Christians. There is no Christ-based justification for ICE. The only one you'll hear, again, is Romans 13. They got to follow our laws, but ICE doesn't follow our laws. Donald Trump and Pam Bondi don't respect the Constitution. They don't respect the governing authorities. It's all anti-Jesus blasphemy dressed up in biblical drag.
0: Let's talk about sex, because we rarely talk about it on this show, but it is a funny thing. And it is always interested me in the particular conservative Christian approach to sex. And I believe you also talked about it a little bit in the introduction or gesture toward it.
1: I have a chapter in the book. I have a chapter called Thou Shalt Let Go of Thy Sex Hang-Ups.
0: Yeah. No, that's the one I want to talk about. But I think, you also mentioned it. So first of all, like for some the

0: And from that time, one gender has had to deal with sex discrimination more than anyone else. Women's bodies are weaponized against them throughout the scripture. Menstruation is considered to be a ritual uncleanliness in the eyes of God. So, I mean, you look at how women are unclean when they're menstruating, unclean when they have a baby. It's a female baby. They're unclean for twice as long. I mean, they really found a way to take menstrual blood, which gives us all life, and weaponize it to make women ashamed of their bodies for thousands of years. Now, some scholars say a lot of these laws are about hygiene, and that's why they did it. And that's a good argument, but you can't deny that it's been used to make women ashamed of their own biological functions and keep them in their place, which is anti-Jesus, and it's the history of the faith. The actual sex hangups, I mean, I have a whole chapter devoted to how the Bible never says masturbation is wrong. The story of Onan has been twisted hilariously for centuries to say that masturbation is wrong. It's actually a really crazy story. Judah has two sons, Ur and Onan, and God kills Ur. We don't know why. He was a bad guy. He was upset his name was Ur. And then Judah says to Onan, okay, your brother didn't leave an heir. You have to follow our laws, going unto your brother's wife and raise up issue to him. You got to impregnate your brother's wife and give your dead brother an heir. Onan didn't feel right about this. His brother's not even cold yet. But he starts doing the Lord's work with the widow, Tamar, and he starts to feel creepy about it, and he knows it's wrong, and he pulls out and spills his seed on the ground. This infuriates the Lord, who I guess likes to watch, and God smites Onan. The end. It's a happy story. Not too many Bible coloring books have this, but this was the church's original ruling for saying that any kind of non-procreative sex is against the will of God. So masturbation, birth control, same-sex relations, right? All evil. You spilled your seed, no baby. When you actually read the text, you see that Onan's sin is not spilling his seed and wasting a baby. He disobeyed a direct order from God. And yet it didn't matter. The hang-ups took hold, and we've had thousands of years of guilt and shame and confusion, and people acting out because of their internalized shame from religion, because some dead guys got a story wrong thousands of years ago. Jesus never comes out against premarital sex. No one had premarital sex. Girls were married when they were 13. The only sexual hangups Jesus ever condemns are adultery and guys who dump their wives for reasons other than adultery. That's all he condemns. And yet, if you can get shame into a population, it's a lot easier to control them for thousands of years. And that's how religion used shame and sexuality to control folks. And both my parents took a vow of celibacy. I mean, when you read the Bible, none of that's there. The first pope was married. All the priests and popes in the Catholic Church for over 1,000 years were married. St. Peter, the first pope, was married. It wasn't until 1139 AD that Innocent II made celibacy the law, not because Jesus was a bachelor or sex was bad, because the church was greedy and didn't want priests and popes leaving land and wealth to their children. That's it, man. It's all Da Vinci Code stuff. Not shame of sexuality, material greed. And yet, for thousands of years, right, the sexual shame has flourished. And it leads to a lot of nice people feeling a lot of awful emotions, and in for many cases, acting out in very unhealthy ways. What do you think?
1: Fortunately, there are no American Christians who have ever committed adultery or dumped their wives for other women.
0: They love Trump. They love Trump. They hate the gays. They hate the trans people who Jesus tells you to love, but they love the adulterer who dumps two wives. They don't follow Jesus. They don't know. They don't care. That's fundamentalism. That's what hurts religion.
1: It is amazing that you can look at a story of a man who hung out with lepers and tax collectors, like literally the dregs of that society at that time.
0: Literally.
1: And come away with that thinking, you know, we should discriminate against, you know, outgroups. It's just mind-boggling.
0: You're right.
1: Maybe as a final question, because I know you wrote this book with the idea of, you know, kind of helping people who have conservative or you know, reachable but maybe, you know, more conservative leaning Christian relatives, friends, people they might get in a discussion with, the dreaded Thanksgiving table conversation.
0: Yeah, that's what I wrote it for.
1: To engage in these kinds of conversations, hopefully in a productive way, without it devolving into, you know, shouting back and

0: forth, and everybody, you know, kind of retrenches to their own corner. But maybe being persuasive, maybe being able to kind of reach, you know, reach these people in some way. Getting away from specific issues of abortion or immigration or you know, various other things. Do you have advice for people in terms of having that kind of conversation and how to go about it? What kind of techniques to use?
1: I really do. And I thank you for asking that question, because that's who I wrote the book for. You know, for most of us, these people, these fundamentalists, they're not like faceless zealots. They're not nationalists. They're our parents or our uncles and aunts or our cousins or, you know, that guy we knew in high school we're still somehow friends with on Facebook. Like we can't hate these people back. We just can't hate them back. But in a free society, we have to beat them. And I think it's going to be increasingly important if these people are going more and more authoritarian while hiding behind religion, to elegantly point out that their policies have nothing to do with Jesus and are actually a rejection of Jesus's commandments. They seem to hate the New Testament as much as they hate the Bill of Rights. So this book goes through all the right-wing arguments and all the feminism and gun safety and sexuality and white supremacy, abortion, poverty, healthcare, social safety nets, all the right-wing arguments that the right-wing Christians use, and how to point out to your right-wing loved one or coworker that it's not actually Jesus. And I think that's the way to go. You'll never most likely get a fundamentalist to wake up from the matrix. But if you can argue your points peacefully with knowledge of what the Bible actually says rather than anger, you'll reach their wives and kids. You'll reach everybody else at the cookout or the Thanksgiving table who sees you modeling Christian patience and love, talking about how hate is not a Christian value. And I also think if you engage your right, and even atheists, you know, these could be the parents you still love. We can't hate them. But I find if you engage right-wing Christians on what Scripture actually says, very often they'll get very threatened. They've never been challenged on this before. They've grown up in a bubble that says, you're good, you're Christian, you're better. And they've never been challenged on the fact that their Christianity might be anti-Jesus. So you should expect some of that. But I do think that they will appreciate that you try to engage them on Scripture themselves. And I'll always believe you get further with these people by showing how in the Bible, Jesus was not an immigrant-hating homophobe, than if you just get lazy and haul off and call your uncle an immigrant-hating homophobe. I think it takes progress and it happens one soul at a time, but we know the media is not going to call these frauds out. We know the Democratic Party is never going to call these frauds out. It's going to take us over the dinner table and in patient conversation for a generation to convince them that hate's not a Christian value. And we're already doing it. I mean, if you had told me in the 90s, that Christian America would stop locking people up for weed and we'd have gay marriage and a black president, I would not have believed you in the 90s. Look at how many people have talked their parents and grandparents out of so much homophobia in the last 30 years. That's what I believe in. And I know in 20 years, they're going to be shocked at how anti-trans we were back then. They're going to be shocked at how, because kids today are shocked at how anti-gay we were 20 years ago. In so many ways, we are getting more decent as a culture. Look at the Epstein files. I mean, this is, as shocking as it all is, historically, this is insanely new. The popular culture rising up against powerful men who exploit and use children. This is happening because so many altar boys stood up and challenged the Catholic Church and faced an institution because they stood for what Jesus taught rather than protect an institute. This is happening because of Me Too and all the women who came forward against powerful men. This is happening because of all the men and women in the military who came out and talked about military sexual abuse. It's because these people who turned us from a culture of victims to a culture of survivors that right now we're seeing widespread disgust and popular demand to release the names of these child rapists. We forget in the midst of all this horror that it's never been harder for a man to exploit a woman or a child than it is right here, right now. And that's because so many people were brave and stood up to institutional power. So as bleak as the Epstein files are, remember, this never would have happened in the 90s. This wouldn't have happened in the 80s or the 70s or the 50s or the 1800s. It's happening now because we have become better as a species and because we know it's wrong. There's so much proof that we are getting better, and it's easy to miss it with all the loud fundamentalist Christian people being so cruel.
2: John, I think that's a great, hopeful place to end. Thank you so much for joining us. Everyone check out Separation of Church and Hate, and we really appreciated having you on the show.
1: These are the smartest questions. You guys are so informed, and I feel so outclassed by your intellects. Thank you so much for welcoming a vulgar comedian to come on and talk. I really appreciate
0: it. This was great. Thanks, John.
2: Thanks, John.
1: Thank you.

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3: Red Sox hosting the Atlanta Braves tonight. We'll take you there to Fenway at 5:45. 81 degrees at WDEV, going down to a low in the mid-50s. Full forecast coming up in 15 minutes on this afternoon news service. Some of the stories are watching for you this afternoon as we make sure the computer is doing what we want it to do here. I wanted it to play now. On this Tuesday, May the 26th, on the headlines, Vermont's lawsuit against Medicaid proceed. The Vermont Senate is set to vote on an amendment, the House Education Transformation Bill, as it is called. Burlington police are addressing increased concerns about motorbikes and modified e-bikes on city bike paths, especially so during the Vermont City Marathon that happened over the weekend. Good afternoon. I'm Bob Welch, WDEV News Time, 4 o'clock.
4: Breaking news at Town Hall. I'm Bob Agnew in Washington. Texans are choosing a Republican nominee for U.S. Senate in today's runoff election, bringing to a close the extended, bitter, and expensive primary where President Trump actually weighed in late in the game, probably tipping the race in favor of his favorite candidate. The president's endorsement of State Attorney General Ken Paxton over four-term Senator John Cornyn gives a challenger a late boost. Federal judges have temporarily blocked Alabama's plan to use new congressional districts.
5: A federal court's preliminary injunction blocks Alabama, at least for now, from using a new congressional map in the August 11th special primary. The map could help Republicans win an additional U.S. House seat in the midterm elections. The court's ruling requires Alabama to continue using the same court-ordered districts used during the 2024 congressional elections. Lawyers representing black voters in the case had sought the preliminary injunction. They argue the same panel in 2023 had already ruled the state map intentionally discriminated against black voters. The state could appeal the ruling to the U.S. Supreme Court. I'm Marcela Sanchez.
4: The Trump administration is highlighting an aggressive nationwide crackdown on fraud across multiple government programs. We'll get more details into that investigation from correspondent Willie Nelson.
6: A newly created White House task force says it's uncovering billions in waste and abuse, with actions ranging from halting Medicaid payments and suspending health care providers to charging individuals in fraud schemes targeting taxpayers. The Justice Department reports thousands of active cases. While officials say new whistleblower programs and enforcement teams are accelerating investigations, the administration says the effort will continue until fraudulent activity is rooted out and taxpayer dollars are recovered. Willie Nelson, Washington.
4: You'll find more on these stories at townhall.com.
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9: Rescuers tried and failed once again to reach seven villagers trapped inside a flooded cave at Laos for a 7-day today. Senior diving instructor Klaus Rasmussen.
10: The biggest challenge is that the access way down there is very, very tricky to navigate. This mining area they're using is a natural cave where they've now been digging away the soil and hunting for gold.
9: Americans' confidence in the economy has taken a hit, according to the latest figures.
11: U.S. consumer confidence has declined as gas prices stay high and inflation remains elevated. That's a sharp contrast to rising stock prices that have neared record levels. The Conference Board's Consumer Confidence Index has dropped nearly a point this month to 93. That's the first decline after 3 months of gains. Gas prices have soared to a national average of about $4.50 a gallon. I'm Mike Hempen.
9: 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Protests at a federal immigration detention center in Newark, New Jersey, escalating as local Democrat lawmakers voiced their support for the detainees on their hunger strike.
12: The liberal agenda on full display in New Jersey, where the Democrat governor of the state, Mickey Sherrill, attempting to visit illegal aliens being held at an ICE detention center in Newark. Some are reportedly on a hunger strike, protesters clashing with law enforcement outside the facility. The governor says she was denied entry, saying it raises serious questions about what they're trying to hide from public view. Meanwhile, Republican lawmakers in New Jersey looking to arrest and deport illegals with criminal records as quickly as possible. Laura Winters reporting.
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3: Good afternoon, 4:05 at WDEV, 77 degrees is what we have, and we will be going down to an overnight low in the mid-50s tonight, and a full forecast coming up in about 10 minutes right here in the afternoon news service from WDEV. I'm Bob Welch, and Vermont's lawsuit against Meta can proceed. The Supreme Court declined to hear a bid by Meta Platforms today to avoid a lawsuit from the Vermont Attorney General. The state suing Instagram, claiming it violated state law intended to curb social media addiction. Meta argues the state's courts don't have jurisdiction to review the case. The Supreme Court's allowing the case to move forward could impact cases brought by other states. Meta and YouTube are both fighting hundreds of lawsuits brought by school districts and attorneys general across the country. That story from Channel 3 coming in this afternoon. The Vermont Senate set to vote on an amendment to H 955. That's the House Education Transformation Bill, following bipartisan talks among state lawmakers and the governor's office. The amendment proposes to advance the new funding system, known as the Foundation Formula, to July 1st, 2029, contingent on meeting revised conditions. Times Argus reports that notably it does not include the forced consolidation previously advocated by the governor. Additionally, the legislature's finalized S-325, this year's Act 250 and Act 181 reform bill. The report, which has already been accepted by the House, includes changes to improve farm event regulations while maintaining local authority over noise and operational hours. Both measures signal potential swift adjournment of the legislative session. Burlington police are addressing increased concerns about motorbikes and modified e-bikes on city bike paths after incidents during the recent Vermont City Marathon. Channel 3 reports video footage showing young riders operating high-speed motorbikes alongside runners, raising safety alarms among community members. Michael Early, a volunteer at the event, reported seeing riders traveling at up to 30 miles an hour and voiced concerns about potential accidents. Response, the Burlington Police Department reminded the public that certain motorbikes and modified e-bikes are prohibited on bike pads under Vermont law and outlines specific regulations on e-bike use. Officials encourage all riders to familiarize themselves with these laws to ensure safety and legal compliance this summer. This portion of the news presented by Pete's Equipment Sales and Rentals for all your agricultural, farm, and forestry machinery. They're at 746 Brooklyn Street in Morrisville and at Pete'sEquipmentVT.com. As Ron approaches the upcoming Sunday deadline for candidates to file for the August primary, turnovers anticipated in the State House. Approximately three dozen lawmakers are stepping back from their roles with personal commitments cited as the key reason. Democrat Esme Cole, who joined the legislature in 2022, indicated that financial burdens from expired health care subsidies affected her decision not to seek re-election. In contrast, Republican Chris Mattos, who has served for 9 years, notes that his expanding family and business made it challenging to balance legislative duties. The wave of retirements raising ongoing questions about the viability of Vermont's citizen legislature, which has previously faced challenges related to low pay and demanding hours. Governor Scott previously vetoed a bill aimed at increasing lawmaker compensation and benefits. Our WDEV News Time 409, and this is WDEV Waterbury and WDEV FM Warren.
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3: 10 on WDEV, we take a look at your drive this hour as it is going along right now. This is Route 15 between Essex Center and 128 and 289. That looks like it's a little congested right now, as is Willison Road, Route 2. Looks like it's right around the intersection of Kennedy Drive, where it is the busiest at this moment. Over to Williston, the Four Corners. Busy this afternoon as well, and then Industrial Avenue southbound, Route 2A at Industrial Avenue, I should say, is congested going through there. Of course, they're doing paving work and through that entire stretch right on up to Essex Junction. It'll no doubt slow you up, and no doubt it will slow you up for a while as we go forward next couple of days here. Shelburne Road is not as congested as it could be, and as we have seen it in the past, it's just a little slow when you're coming up to 189 if you're headed northbound. That's about it. Southbound Route 7 on the other side of the same intersection is more congested, it so appears. Lake Champlain ferries running on or close to schedule, and we will check it again for you in the next half hour here. WDEV's afternoon news service. A train traveling at high speed hit a minibus crossing a railway in Belgium, killing four people, including two children, and injuring five other children. Officials say the crash that happened today near Buggenhout is one of the worst rail crashes in that country's history. A security camera showed the minibus drove through the closed crossing barrier. The gates were down. Drove through anyway. Bus driver, an escort, and two kids, aged 12 and 15, died. The injured children are hospitalized in serious condition. The train traveling at about 75 miles an hour had no time to brake. Iran has denounced the most recent U.S. strikes as a sign of bad faith as talks press on towards a possible deal to end the war. Meanwhile, the Islamic Republic began restoring internet access after a months-long national shutdown. U.S. military characterized yesterday's strikes in southern Iran as defensive, saying targets included missile launch sites and mine-laying boats. American military officials said the U.S. acted with restraint in light of the weeks-long ceasefire. Today, Iran's foreign ministry called the strikes a ceasefire violation and warned that Washington would bear responsibility for all consequences without elaborating. Israel's military is clashing with the militant Hezbollah group along a strategic river in Lebanon. Clashes come as Israeli troops are pushing further north, just days before Lebanese and Israeli delegations are to meet for talks in Washington. Lebanon's hoping for an agreement that would lead to Israeli withdrawal from Lebanon. The Litani River has been a de facto boundary of late, with areas to the south under Israeli control. Despite a nominal ceasefire, today's intensified strikes follow a warning by Israeli Prime Minister Netanyahu. One Israeli strike killed a family of 12 in the eastern village of Mashgara. Hezbollah launched several attacks on Israeli troops along the river. Speaking with reporters at the UN, Ukraine's ambassador to the United Nations, Andrei Melnyk, says Russia has also threatened the embassies of other nations, in Ukraine, I should say.
16: We also condemn recent threats by Russia to diplomatic institutions and embassies in Kyiv. This is something which we cannot accept.
3: 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We will check the weather watch in a minute.
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3: And we have a warm, sunny day today. The latest check on the number out there was 81. It looks like it's some of us are in the upper 70s at the moment. 81 still in Burlington, though, with 78 in Morrisville under mostly cloudy skies. Cloudy in Island Pond, with 76 degrees. Barrie, cloudy 79. 81 in Plattsburgh under sunny skies. Middlebury, 82 under the sun. It's a mostly cloudy 79 in White River Junction, 82 at Ticonderoga. 84 in Montreal, kind of windy up there. Boston Logan Airport, 83, and it is cloudy skies. Same number in Albany, under cloudy as well. 83 being the high temperature for both Boston and Albany today. Greater New York, Westchester County Airport, 80 degrees under cloudy skies, and that was their high temperature for the day today. In central Massachusetts, usually central Massachusetts, sometimes anyways, a little bit warmer, not too much different from Boston today. Forecast for tonight, calling on partly cloudy with a low around 55. Southwest wind around 6, becoming calm after midnight. Winds could gust as high as 25 miles an hour, though, this evening. Increasing sun tomorrow with a high near 77. Partly cloudy tomorrow night, down to 50. Partly sunny with a chance of morning showers with a high near 65. Partly sunny on Friday with a chance for showers, high near 64. Mostly cloudy with showers ending by midday at a high near 60. Sunday, mostly sunny with a high near 63 degrees. 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In an AP interview, Nick Garten, a captain with Orange County Fire Authority, says the temperature is down from 100 degrees and holding at 92, which is a good sign. But as far as those wildfires outside Los Angeles, they are not out of the woods yet.
18: This chemical is still toxic and it's still very flammable. So with the flammability of this product, there's there's always going to be that risk for a smaller explosion. But with that pressure being relieved from the tank in question, it greatly minimizes the scope of that explosion. Now, exact figures, unfortunately, I can't provide. As far as moving forward and what the plan is moving forward, again, our teams are working together around the clock to figure out how to, well, one, continue to monitor that temperature and make sure that it stabilizes.
7: Obviously, I misspoke leading into that. That is with reference to the chemical tank out there in Orange County, California, that they have been holding vigil on, looking at for days, hoping that it doesn't explode. And the temperature is down on that. Of course, they've had wildfires in that same part of the country that they've had to keep tamped down as well. Authorities say the implosion of a chemical tank at a pulp and paper mill in southwestern Washington state killed an undisclosed number of people. In a joint statement, Nippon Dainwave Packaging Company and local law enforcement say today that the tank's rupture, of course, this is another tank in Washington state, caused multiple critical injuries as well as fatalities. Authorities say some victims had suffered burns or inhalation injuries. There was no immediate threat to the public. The statement issued more than 4 hours after the tank imploded. 7:15 local time this morning said crews were continuing recovery operations and that no identifying information would be released about victims pending notification of relatives. The South Carolina Senate's rejected President Trump's push to redraw the state's congressional districts in hopes Republicans could gain an extra seat. The proposal passed the South Carolina House back on May the 20th after 2 days of long debate, but senators rejected the effort today as early in-person voting got underway for the state's June 9 primaries. Some senators said it was simply too late to make a change. Others worried the move could backfire and get an extra Democrat elected to the U.S. House. Texans are choosing a Republican nominee for U.S. Senate. The election brings to a close a bitter and expensive primary. President Trump endorsed State Attorney General Ken Paxton last week over four-term Senator John Cornyn. It's the president's latest effort to get rid of the GOP leaders that he feels are less devoted to him. Cornyn's backed by Senate GOP leaders and allies have spent roughly $90 million in advertising since last year. Most of it attacked Paxton. Cornyn risks becoming the first Republican senator in Texas history to seek the party's nod and lose. The winner of today's runoff will face Democrat James Tallarico in November. WDEV News Time 4:20. Take a look at sports next.
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7: Red Sox host Atlanta tonight. We'll take you to Fenway at 5:45. Ranger Suarez on the mound for the Red Sox. Spencer Strider on the hill for Atlanta. Vegas leads Colorado 3-0 to game 4 of the Western Conference NHL Series tonight. The puck drops at 9. The West Final of the NBA is tied at 2 games apiece. San Antonio at Oklahoma City. Tip-off for game 5 is 8:30. The NBA Finals won't start until June the 3rd, so the schedule will do something that the Atlanta Hawks, Philadelphia 76ers, and Cleveland Cavaliers could not in recent weeks. It'll prevent the New York Knicks from winning for a few days anyway. Knicks are headed to the NBA Finals, and they're headed there on a roll like few others in league history. The last time the Knicks won
3: a championship, by the way, was 1976. Last time they were in the finals was 1999. And for trivia night at your local watering hole, NBA Finals Game 5 in 1994 was on June the 17th of that year. That meant millions watched a split screen on NBC, the Knicks and Houston on one side, the O.J. Simpson chase on the other. If you don't remember it, go look it up on YouTube. It'd be something you'd never seen before. The United States set up a quarterfinal showdown with Canada at the Hockey World Championships by beating Austria 4-1. The U.S. and Canada met in the final at the Milan Cortina Olympics in February when the Americans prevailed 2-1 in overtime to take the gold medal. Aryna Sabalenka's diamonds sparkled in the sunshine when she won her first-round match at the heat-soaked French Open. Top-ranked Sabalenka looked light in her on her feet on court against court Philippe Chartier, despite wearing two thick necklaces. 6-4, 6-2 win against Jessica Buzas Mineiro. Temperatures at Roland Garros hit 90 degrees. Tennis season heating up. We're not just talking about the temperature at Roland Garros. That means the racket-smashing moments can't be far away. A sport known for its mental challenges is part of the game to see top players lose their cool on court. In recent weeks, Daniel Medvedev and Daniel Altmaier have each had memorable racket-smashing meltdowns on Europe's clay courts. So what goes on inside players' heads that results in temper tantrums before packed stadiums? Former top five player Andrei Rublev says, "In tennis, you are alone and they are watching you," his words. And that he's one of those guys who lets emotions take over me, in his words. And as I look at sports, we'll take a look at money news in a minute.
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3: It's 425. Stock market's rising as it catches up with climbs for others around the world from the day before, when President Trump said talks were proceeding nicely with Iran on ending the war. Treasury yields eased in the bond market in hopes that a deal could improve the global flow of oil and reduce pressure on inflation. The closing numbers from 25 minutes ago had the S&P 500 jumping to a new record close as Micron shares led a bit of a tech rally towards later in the day. S&P 500 up 45 points, that's 0.61% to 7519. NASDAQ up 1.19% to 312 points to 26,656. Dow Jones Industrial Average down 0.2% or 118 points to 50,461. The Conference Board's Consumer Confidence Index today slipped 0.7 point to 93.1 in May, the first decline after 3 months of gains. Americans have soured on President Trump's economic policies, polls show, potentially creating problems for Americans heading into the midterms. Gas prices have soared to a nationwide average of 4.49 a gallon, $4.49 a gallon from just $2.98 just before the war began at the end of February. They have been at or above $4.50 a gallon for nearly all of May. PayPal, a pioneer in online payments, is facing challenges nearly three decades after its inception. The company is struggling to maintain its dominance amid fierce competition from Apple, Shopify, and Buy Now, Pay Later services like Affirm and Klarna. PayPal's stock has plummeted nearly 40% in the past 12 months and about 80% over 5 years. Drivers in Massachusetts for hail-riding apps such as Uber and Lyft have become the first in the nation to certify a union. Labor leaders described the victory as the largest private sector organizing win since Ford Auto Workers unionized in 1941. Drivers say rising gas, insurance, and maintenance costs, along with sudden app deactivations, have left many struggling financially. British Petroleum ousting its chairman over what it calls serious concerns related to, quote, important governance standards, oversight, and conduct, end quote. The departure was abrupt and unexpected, with Albert Manifold having been appointed to the position just last year. BP's board named board member Ian Tyler as interim chair today, effective immediately.
2: Americans aren't using as much cash as they used to, but bills and coins are hardly dead. This is Ted Rossman with the Bankrate Personal Finance Minute. According to the Federal Reserve, the average American is walking around with $69 in their pocket. 8 in 10 U.S. adults made a purchase with cash in the 30 days leading up to the survey. Last year, shoppers made an average of 6 cash payments per month. While that's down from 14 a decade ago, cash is still a significant part of the U.S. economy. Cash usage is highest among low-income households, older Americans, and those who live in rural areas. Reasons to use cash include privacy, debt avoidance, the lack of a bank account, and personal preference. Plus, Bankrate notes that some businesses offer cash discounts to avoid card processing fees. For example, merchants pay an average of about 2% for every credit card transaction. Digital payment methods have been cutting into cash usage for years, of course, and the pandemic created another leap forward. But in the years since, cash usage has stabilized. I'm Ted Rossman.
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3: 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We will take you to Fenway at 5:45. It is 80 degrees outside our WDEV studios, going down to a low in the mid-50s tonight. The full forecast ahead in about 15 minutes on this afternoon news service. 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And on your smart speaker, when you ask it to play WDEV Radio. On this Tuesday, May the 26th, on WDEV, Vermont's news station. In the headlines, Vermont's lawsuit against Medicaid can proceed. The Vermont Senate set to vote on an amendment, the House Education Transformation Bill. And Burlington police are addressing increased concerns about motorbikes and modified e-bikes on city bike paths. Here with WDEV's afternoon news service at 4:31. And at the top of the news this half hour, Vermont's lawsuit against Meta can proceed. The Supreme Court declined to hear a bid by Meta Platforms today to avoid a lawsuit from the Vermont Attorney General. The state's suing Instagram, claiming it violated state law intended to curb social media addiction. Meta argues the state's courts don't have jurisdiction to review the case. The Supreme Court's allowing the case to move forward could impact cases brought by other states. Meta and YouTube are both fighting hundreds of lawsuits brought by school districts and attorneys general across the country. The Vermont Senate set to vote on an amendment to H 955, an education transformation bill, following bipartisan negotiations among state lawmakers and the governor's office. The amendment proposes to advance the new funding system known as Foundation Formula to July 1st, 2029, contingent upon meeting revised conditions. Times Argus reports that notably it does not include Notably, it does not include the forced consolidation previously advocated by the governor. Additionally, the legislature has finalized S-325, this year's Act 250 and Act 181 reform bill. The report, which has already been accepted by the House, includes changes to improve farm event regulations while maintaining local authority over noise and operational hours. Both measures signal potential swift adjournment of the legislative session. Burlington police are addressing increased concerns about motorbikes and modified e-bikes on city bike paths following incidents during the recent Vermont City Marathon over the weekend. Channel 3 reports video footage showing young riders operating high-speed motorbikes alongside runners, raising safety alarms among community members. One person saw riders traveling at speeds near 30 miles an hour alongside the runners and voiced concerns about potential crashes. In response, the Burlington Police Department reminds the public that certain motorbikes and modified e-bikes are prohibited on bike paths under state law and outlines specific regulations on e-bike usage. As Rod approaches the upcoming Sunday deadline for candidates to file for the August primary, a big turnover is anticipated in the State House. Approximately three dozen lawmakers are stepping back from their roles with personal commitments cited as a key reason. Democratic Representative Esme Cole, who joined the legislature in 2022, indicates that financial burdens from expired health care subsidies affected her decision not to seek re-election. In contrast, Republican Chris Matos, who has served for 9 years, noted that his expanding family and business have made it challenging to balance legislative duties. The wave of retirements raising ongoing questions about the viability of Vermont's citizen legislature. It's previously faced challenges related to low pay and demanding hours, but the governor, Phil Scott, previously vetoed a bill aimed at increasing lawmaker compensation and benefits. 4:34 is our WDEV time.
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3: 80 degrees in Waterbury, going down to an overnight low in the mid-50s. The forecast in about 10 minutes' time on WDEV. A train traveling at a high speed in Belgium hit a minibus, killing four people, including two children, injuring five other children. Officials say the crash happened today near Buggenhout and is one of the worst rail crashes in the country's history. A security camera shows the minibus drove through the crossing gates that were down. The bus driver and escort and two children ages 12 and 15 died. The injured children are hospitalized in serious condition. The train was traveling at 75 miles an hour and as such it had no time to brake. Iran's denounced the most recent U.S. strikes as a sign of bad faith as negotiations press on towards a possible deal to end the war. Meanwhile, the Islamic Republic began restoring internet access after a months-long national shutdown. U.S. military characterized yesterday's strikes in southern Iran as defensive, saying targets included missile launch sites and mine-laying boats. American military officials say the U.S. acted with restraint in light of the weeks-long ceasefire. Today, Iran's foreign ministry called the strikes a ceasefire violation and warned that Washington would bear responsibility for all consequences without elaborating. Israel's military is clashing with the militant Hezbollah group along a strategic river in Lebanon. The clashes come as Israeli troops are pushing further north just days before Lebanese and Israeli delegations are to meet for talks in Washington. Lebanon's hoping for an agreement that would lead to Israeli withdrawal from Lebanon. The Latani River has been a de facto boundary of late with areas to the south under Israeli control, despite a nominal ceasefire. Today's intensified strikes follow a warning by Israeli Prime Minister Netanyahu. One Israeli strike killed a family of 12 in the eastern village of Mashara. Hezbollah launched several attacks on Israeli troops along the river. Speaking with reporters at the United Nations, Ukraine's ambassador to the UN, Andrei Melnik, says Russia has also threatened the embassies of other nations in Ukraine.
16: We also condemn the recent threats by Russia to diplomatic institutions and embassies in Kyiv. This is something which we cannot accept.
3: AP's John Lester reports that a record-breaking heat wave in Europe could be a precursor for things to come.
4: The heat wave, which is unprecedented for the month of May, is affecting not just France, but also the United Kingdom and other parts of Western Europe. On a boiling heat wave day like today, a new, refreshing green space feels like a godsend. It's one of the changes that came with the 2024 Olympic Games here in the French capital, and part of the investments that the city has been making to make sure that it remains a pleasant place to live and to work in this warming world of ours. The city's also expanding an air conditioning network that keeps buildings like the Louvre cool, and it invested $1.5 billion to make the Seine a swimmable river again for the first time in decades. As climate change bites, our country and cities like Paris ready? Are they adapting fast enough? More frequent and harder heat waves, earlier heat waves, and all the challenges that they bring, not just for human beings, but other life forms, birds, animals, things that climatologists decades ago were warning would happen with climate change into the future. Here in baking Paris, that future is now.
3: And that was AP's John Lester reporting. 4:40 is our WDEV time.
8: At Johns Hopkins, I'm Elizabeth Tracy.
10: There are too many copies of one arm of chromosome 1 in pancreas cancer, a Johns Hopkins study finds. William Nelson, director of the Kimmel Cancer Center at Hopkins, says the stage of tumor development where this finding was seen also matters.
11: They did see it in the high-grade precursor lesions quite commonly, which suggests that, first of all, it's probably a driver more early on in the development of pancreas cancer than in the invasive lesions that we call cancers. So it's actually pretty early on, I would say. Could you develop some kind of DNA sequence-based assay to look for a change like this or to look for a change like this in shed cells? You could. I think the more promising avenue is it leads towards opportunities for treatments.
10: Treatment possibilities rest on the fact that in this area of the gene are the blueprints for certain enzymes that are important for cancer growth and development and for which inhibitors have already been developed. At Johns Hopkins, I'm Elizabeth Tracy.
23: Voices from your local community hospital.
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3: It is 4:42 as our WDEV News Watch continues. In an Associated Press interview, Nick Garten, a captain with Orange County, California's Fire Authority, says the temperature is down from 100 degrees and holding at 92 at that chemical tank. that everybody's been looking at for the entire weekend. He says that's a good sign, but they're not out of the woods yet. They don't want that tank to explode.
18: This chemical is still toxic, and it's still very flammable. So with the flammability of this product, there's always going to be that risk for a smaller explosion. But with that pressure being relieved from the tank in question, it greatly minimizes the scope of that explosion. Now, exact figures, unfortunately, I can't provide. As far as moving forward and what the plan is moving forward, again, our teams are working together around the clock to figure out how to, well, one, continue to monitor that temperature and make sure that it stabilizes.
3: Dateline Longview, Washington, another implosion, another chemical situation. In this case, it was the implosion of a chemical tank at a pulp and paper mill in southwestern Washington state. And it has killed a number of people that we haven't been able to narrow down quite yet. In a joint statement, Nippon Dynawave Packaging Company and local law enforcement say today that the tank's rupture caused multiple critical injuries as well as fatalities. Authorities say some victims had suffered burns or inhalation injuries. There was no immediate threat to the public. They say the statement issued more than 4 hours after the tank imploded at 7:15 local time this morning. That would be 10:15 our time. Crews say there were continuing recovery operations and no identifying information would be released about victims pending notification of relatives. In South Carolina, the state Senate, has rejected President Trump's push to redraw the state's congressional districts in hopes Republicans could gain an extra seat. The proposal passed the South Carolina House last Wednesday after 2 days of long debate, but senators rejected the effort today as early in-person voting got underway for the state's June 9 primaries. Some senators say it was simply too late to make a change. Others worried the move could backfire and get an extra Democrat elected to the United States House. 444 at WDEV. We will get you that weather forecast in a minute.
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3: We're at 80 degrees in Waterbury, and if you are dealing with the allergies and it gets yourself a little cough, I can guarantee you're not alone. 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The bees need it, so we will deal. Partly cloudy with a low around 56 tonight. There could be a little bit of a gusty wind, but the wind will die down after midnight. Increasing sun tomorrow with a high near 77. Partly cloudy tomorrow night, down to 50. Partly sunny for Thursday with a chance for morning showers, high near 65. Partly sunny for Friday with a chance for showers, high near 64. Mostly cloudy, showers ending by midday with a high near 60. And a mostly sunny Sunday. Weekend always being in view with a high near 63 degrees. So I already mentioned it was 81 degrees in Waterbury, 78 in Morrisville, 76 in Island Pond, 79 in Barrie, 82 in Burlington and Plattsburgh, 83 in Middlebury, 80 in White River Junction, Ticonderoga, 82. Montreal and Boston sharing.

0: as less devoted to him. Cornyn, backed by Senate GOP leaders and allies, have spent roughly $90 million in advertising since last year. Most of it attacked Paxton. Cornyn risks becoming the first Republican senator in Texas history to seek the party's nod and lose. The winner of today's runoff will face James Tallarico, the Democrat, in November. AP correspondent Julie Walker reports the Supreme Court won't intervene in a discrimination suit against the NFL.
1: The Supreme Court refuses to take up a discrimination lawsuit by former Miami Dolphins head coach Brian Flores against the NFL, allowing the case to move toward trial. The justices Tuesday rebuffing an appeal from the league, which wanted to go to arbitration rather than open court in New York. Flores in 2022 suing the NFL and three teams, alleging racism regarding hiring practices when it comes to black coaches. Joining the lawsuit, fellow black coaches Steve Wilks and Ray Horton. The NFL says while it respects the Supreme Court decision, it's prepared to defend itself as the case proceeds. Julie Walker, New York.
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0: Ana Gomez, the sole Democrat on the Federal Communications Commission, is urging media companies to resist what she sees as the Trump administration's crackdown on free speech. Her focus is Disney, the parent company of ABC, which is under investigation by the FCC. Gomez sent a letter to Disney CEO Josh D'Amaro, accusing the FCC of censorship and intimidation. She criticized Disney's decision to settle a defamation case, arguing it was a bad precedent being set. Gomez's term ends at the end of June, but she may remain if not replaced. It's 4:50 at WDEV. And we check your drive this go-around and see what's happening on Stop and Go Patrol. As we first off, we go and we take a quick scan of the New York side of our listening area. Sometimes there is something, but not today. And now back into Vermont we go, Champlain Valley, and specifically Shelburne Road to the Shelburne Road. Coming into 189 from the north, that's coming at it from Burlington towards 189, you'll have it's normal congestion. It's not as bad as it has been in the past. The northbound direction, Route 7 northbound, coming into that is got about a mile or so. Mile or two of congestion getting up until 189. Williston Road is better than it was the last time we checked it, with moderate congestion through there and moderate congestion on Route 15 between 289 and 128 in Essex Center. The diverging diamond project appears to have calmed down for the day. No congestion with regards to that. And in central Vermont, trying to take a scope on the central Vermont area here, and I see no really big delays to point out, and the same thing for Interstate 91. However, there is, I need to go and look at this because it appears that there is a lane closure in St. Johnsbury. This is if you're getting off Interstate 91 at Route 2 in St. Johnsbury, there is the off-ramp to Route 2 westbound is closed, and so they're having you do a little bit of a detour there, and that is about it. We will check it again for you in the next half hour here on WDEV's Afternoon News Service.

0: Red Sox host Atlanta tonight. We'll take you to Fenway at 5:45. Ranger Suarez on the mound for the Red Sox. Spencer Strider on the hill for Atlanta. Vegas leads Colorado 3-0. Allergies, I tell you. Vegas leads Colorado 3-0 into Game 4 of the Western Conference NHL Series tonight. Puck drops at 9. West Final of the NBA is tied at 2 games apiece. San Antonio at Oklahoma City. Tip-off for Game 5 is 8:30. The NBA Finals won't start until June 3rd, so the schedule will do something that the Atlanta Hawks, Philadelphia 76ers, and Cleveland Cavaliers could not in recent weeks. It'll prevent the New York Knicks from winning. For a few days, anyway. Knicks are headed to the NBA Finals, and they're headed there on a roll like few others in league history. And just keep on going and going and going, those Knicks. The U.S. set up a quarterfinal showdown with Canada at the Hockey World Championship by beating Austria 4-1. U.S. and Canada met in the final of the Milano Cortina Olympics in February when the Americans prevailed 2-1 in overtime to take the gold medal. Arina Sabalenka's diamonds sparkled in the sunshine when she won her first round match of the heat-soaked French Open. Top-ranked Sabalenka looked light on her feet on the court, Philippe Chatrier, despite wearing two thick necklaces. A 6-4, 6-2 win against Jessica Buzas Mineiro. Temperatures at Roland Garros near 90 degrees today.
1: A serious laptop for serious work. This is Soundbites, and I'm Alan Davidson. The latest laptops are versatile, powerful work computers designed for developers, business, and gaming. Doug Wilcox says the new Asus Zephyrus Duo, with its multi-display option, is an outstanding example.
2: There's the screen where you would expect to find a laptop screen. There's another screen where you would expect to find the keyboard. And then the keyboard you can remove and put in front of the second screen. And the whole thing has a little easel with it, and it folds up. So in the same horizontal space, you then have two beautiful high-resolution monitors and a keyboard.
1: And with that extra display comes a choice of 3 different chipsets, so that you can optimize for the kind of performance you need to get your job done. See it now at asus.com. With Soundbites, I'm Alan Davidson for CBS News.
3: 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My name is Warrant Officer 1 Mason Lord. 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
0: 455 at WDEV. The Dow Jones Industrial Average closed down 118 points or 0.2% to 50,461. The S&P 500 up 0.6% or 45 points to 75.19. The NASDAQ up as well, 1.19 points. The tech rally being what it was, Micron, part of that rally specifically. NASDAQ up 312 points to 26,656. Treasury yields eased in the bond market, too, and that helped the stock market today. Conference Board's Consumer Confidence Index today slipped in May, the first decline after 3 months of gains. Americans have soured on President Trump's economic policies, polls show, potentially creating problems for Republicans heading into the midterms. Gas prices have soared to a nationwide average of $4.49 a gallon from $2.98 just before the war began at the end of February, and have been at or above $4.50 a gallon for nearly all of May. PayPal, a pioneer in online payments, facing big challenges nearly 3 decades after its inception. Company struggling to maintain its dominance amid fierce competition from Apple, Shopify, and buy now, pay later services like Affirm and Klarna.
5: Here's how a major Wall Street CEO learned to do more than he thought he could. I'm Jeff Colvin of Fortune Magazine with the Fortune Business Update. Goldman Sachs CEO David Solomon recently spoke to MBA graduates of the Wharton School of the University of Pennsylvania. He said as a teenager he played three sports, was in student government, and worked scooping ice cream. He wanted to make more money, and his father told young David to write down everything he did each day. He found he was wasting quite a lot of time. 3 weeks later, he had a second job flipping burgers at McDonald's. Today, Solomon doesn't just work nonstop. He occasionally moonlights as a DJ. His larger lesson is embrace criticism, stay open to change, and lean into the opportunities in front of you, and ultimately, years in the future, be satisfied with how you've spent your time. I'm Jeff Colvin.
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0: This is AM 550 WDEV Waterbury, Montpelier, and 96.1 WDEV FM Warren, broadcasting from the top of Sugar Bush, along with W252 CU Montpelier and 98.3, and W270 BR Island Pond, 101.9 FM. Red Sox hosting the Atlanta Braves tonight. We will take you to Fenway at 5:45. 81 degrees, going down to a low in the mid-50s tonight. In the headlines on this Tuesday, May the 26th, Vermont's lawsuit against Medicaid proceed. The Vermont Senate set to bill in an amendment to the House Education Transformation Bill. And Burlington Police addressing increased concerns about motorbikes and modified e-bikes on city bike paths. WDEV News Time, 5 o'clock.
6: Breaking news at Town Hall. I'm Bob Agnew in Washington. Secretary of State Marco Rubio says the details are still being worked out about that plan to end the war with Iran.
7: Speaking from India, Rubio says the sides are working on an outline.
8: Suffice it to say that some progress has been made, significant progress, although not final progress has been made.
7: Regional officials say the deal would gradually reopen the Strait of Hormuz and see the U.S. blockade of Iranian ports end. Iran would give up its stockpile of highly enriched uranium. At Arlington National Cemetery, President Trump mentioned those who were killed fighting Iran.
9: We lost 13 wonderful souls, wonderful special people.
7: The president said there could be no 4th of July without America's armed forces, and there could be no Independence Day without Memorial Day. Ed Donahue, Washington.
6: Memorial Day gave veterans a chance to weigh in on the president's actions against Iran. At such an event in Peachtree City, Georgia, U.S. Army veteran and retired military intelligence officer Joe Bowler said he believes that the president is doing the right thing by destroying Iran's nuclear capability.
10: At the present time, I believe our country is doing the right thing to rid itself and other countries of an evil that presents itself.
6: Iran, meanwhile, denouncing U.S. strikes in southern Iran as a sign of bad faith. The U.S. military described Monday's strikes as defensive, targeting missile launch sites, and the boats had been placing mines in the Strait of Hormuz. On Wall Street at the closing bell, the Dow down 117, the Nasdaq up 312. The administration preparing for a huge sports event ahead of the president's birthday in June.
11: Large cranes can be seen on the south lawn of the White House as crews busy constructing the stage and lighting for the UFC fighting ring. The temporary octagon being set up for the UFC Freedom 250 event. It will take place on Sunday night, June 14th, which coincides with Flag Day and President Trump's 80th birthday. Laura Winters reporting.
6: More on these stories at townhall.com.
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6: In the morning hours today, a devastating crash in the northern Dutch-speaking part of Belgium.
13: We're here in the Flanders region of Belgium, where a tragedy struck this morning when a train traveling 75 miles per hour struck a school van early this morning, killing both the driver and the chaperones of the students and two students. Authorities tell us what likely happened is that the van driver broke through the barrier just before the train came through and smashed the vehicle.
6: That was reporter Sam McNeil. Rescuers still trying to reach seven villagers trapped inside a flooded cave in Laos. Difficult terrain and weather are impeding the efforts. Divers have navigated about 300 feet into the flooded narrow cave. They believe the villagers may be trapped about 100 feet beyond the furthest point currently accessible. There's been no contact with the missing villagers since they became trapped. You'll find breaking news and analysis at townhall.com. Dominican baseball star Wander Franco has been found guilty of abusing a minor.
14: Tampa Bay Rays shortstop Wander Franco has been found criminally responsible for the sexual and psychological abuse of a minor by a judge in the Dominican Republic, but he will not serve a sentence. Franco was arrested in 2024, accused of having a relationship with a 14-year-old girl, during which time he paid the girl's mother thousands of dollars. The mother was found guilty of sex trafficking and sentenced to 10 years. The judge says he took into consideration that Franco was a victim of extortion, so he was given a judicial pardon. I'm Jennifer King.
6: Fans heading to the World Cup in the U.S. are facing a new source of sticker shock. The cost of mass transit in New Jersey and Massachusetts. Some train fares tied to the matches will cost fans far more than normal NFL game day trips. That's drawn some criticism from international fans used to free transit at past World Cups. Some supporters are now organizing their own mass transportation, renting buses, etc., to get to the stadiums. More from townhall.com.
0: 5:05 at WDEV. I'm Bob Welch. Good afternoon to you. 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Vermont's lawsuit against Meta can proceed. The Supreme Court declined to hear a bid by Meta Platforms today to avoid a lawsuit from the Vermont Attorney General. A state is suing Instagram, claiming it violated state law intended to curb social media addiction. Meta argues the state's courts don't have jurisdiction to review the case. The Supreme Court's allowing the case to move forward could impact cases brought by other states. Meta and YouTube are both fighting hundreds of lawsuits brought by school districts and attorneys general across the country. The Vermont Senate set to vote on an amendment to H 955, the Education Transformation Bill. Following bipartisan negotiations among state lawmakers and the governor's office, the amendment proposes to advance the new funding system known as the Foundation Formula to July 1st, 2029, contingent upon meeting revised conditions. The Times Argus reports that notably, it does not include the forced consolidation previously advocated by the governor. The legislature has finalized also S 325, this year's Act 250 and Act 181 reform bill, by the way. The report, which has already been accepted by the House, includes changes to improve farm event regulations while maintaining local authority over noise and operational hours. Both measures signal potential swift adjournment of the legislative session. Burlington police are addressing increased concerns about motorbikes and modified e-bikes on city bike paths after incidents during the recent Vermont City Marathon over the weekend. Channel 3 reports video footage showing young riders operating high-speed motorbikes alongside runners, raising safety alarms among community members. Michael Early, for one, a volunteer at the event, says he saw riders traveling at about 30 miles an hour and voiced concerns about potential crashes. In response, the Burlington Police Department reminded the public that certain motorbikes and modified e-bikes are prohibited on bike paths under state law and outlined specific regulations on e-bike usage. Officials encourage all riders to brush up on those laws to ensure safety over this upcoming summer season. As Vermont approaches the upcoming Sunday deadline for candidates to file for the August primary, a significant turnover is anticipated in the State House. Approximately 36 lawmakers are stepping back from their roles, with personal commitments cited as a key reason. Democrat Esme Cole, who joined the legislature in 2022, indicates that financial burdens from expired health care subsidies affected her decision not to seek re-election. In contrast, Republican Chris Matos, who has served for 9 years, notes that his expanding family and business made it challenging to balance legislative duties. The wave of retirements raises ongoing questions about the how the citizen legislature, as dubbed, could continue in that manner. Has previously faced challenges related to low pay and demanding hours. Governor Phil Scott previously vetoed a bill aimed at increasing lawmaker compensation and benefits. We'll be back with a look at your drive, in 60 seconds.
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0: 5:10, let's check your drive at this point in the game as we look at... I was on the wrong tab on my computer. I had border wait times up there. That would have been useful information yesterday as people are coming home from their weekend in Montreal, perhaps. We have Shelburne Road running heavy and slow northbound, approaching 189. Looks like it's about a 1 or 2 mile backup in there. And 189 looks as if it's now developed a backup at the stoplight for Shelburne Road. And the southbound Route 7 coming into that same intersection does not look as busy as it was in our last report. A little slow going through the Four Corners in Williston with Routes 2 and 2A. 2A southbound through the Industrial Avenue intersection looks like it has it is free and clear at the moment. We have the exits around. This is the, I thought it was another intersection I was looking at. This is Route 2A going by 289, and that is a little slow through that intersection. That is about it. Routes 2 and 7 at 127 in Colchester also a little slow, but not, nothing of any real problem. The Chimney Corner area, this is where routes 2 and 7 split, and you've also got the exit 17 for Interstate 89 in that same situation as well. And it looks like you got the on-ramp for 89 southbound, they're closed. So that is you're probably going to have to go around and have a little bit of a detour. And perhaps that is the reason for the wait at that intersection with 2 and 7. Looks like it's a little bit of wait going through those stoplights, and perhaps maybe some work still going on there. Lake Champlain ferries are running on or close to schedule, and our next look at the roads will be tomorrow because we have a Red Sox game coming up before our next scheduled report. But if something comes up, we will let you know about it. Certainly, right here. Iran has announced the most recent U.S. strikes as a sign of bad faith as negotiations press on towards a possible deal to end the war. Meanwhile, the Islamic Republic began restoring internet access after a months-long national shutdown. U.S. military characterized yesterday's strikes in southern Iran as defensive, saying targets included missile launch sites and mine-laying boats. American military officials say the U.S. acted with restraint in light of the weeks-long ceasefire. Today, Iran's foreign ministry called the strikes a ceasefire violation and warned that Washington would bear responsibility for all consequences without elaborating. Israel's military is clashing with the militant Hezbollah group along a strategic river in Lebanon. The clashes come as Israeli troops are pushing further north, just days before Lebanese and Israeli delegations are to meet for talks in Washington. Lebanon's hoping for an agreement that would lead to Israeli withdrawal from Lebanon. The Latani River, the river in question, has been a de facto boundary with areas to the south under Israeli control, despite a nominal ceasefire. Today's intensified strikes follow a warning by Israeli Prime Minister Netanyahu. One Israeli strike killed a family of 12 in the eastern village of Mashgara. Hezbollah launched several attacks on Israeli troops along the river. Speaking with reporters at the United Nations, Ukraine's ambassador to the UN, Andrei Melnyk, says Russia has also threatened the embassies of other nations in Ukraine.
17: We also condemn recent threats by Russia to diplomatic institutions and embassies in Kyiv. This is something which we cannot accept.
0: AP's John Lester reports that a record-breaking heat wave in Europe could be a precursor for things to come.
18: The heat wave, which is unprecedented for the month of May, is affecting not just France, but also the United Kingdom and other parts of Western Europe. On a boiling heat wave day like today, a new, refreshing green space feels like a godsend. It's one of the changes that came with the 2024 Olympic Games here in the French capital, and part of the investments that the city has been making to make sure that it remains a pleasant place to live and to work in this warming world of ours. The city's also expanding an air conditioning network that keeps buildings like the Louvre cool, and it invested $1.5 billion to make the Seine a swimmable river again for the first time in decades. As climate change bites, our country and cities like Paris ready? Are they adapting fast enough? More frequent and harder heat waves, earlier heat waves, and all the challenges that they bring, not just for human beings, but other life forms, birds, animals, things that climatologists decades ago were warning would happen with climate change into the future. Here in baking Paris, that future is now.
0: AP's John Lester. There we are at 79 degrees. Outside our WDEV studios, our overnight low tonight, mid-50s, partly cloudy skies, a southwest wind around 6 miles an hour, becoming calm after midnight. Before it calms down, the wind could gust to as high as 26 miles an hour. Increasing sun tomorrow, the high near 77, partly cloudy tomorrow night, low 50, partly sunny for Thursday with a chance for morning showers and a high near 66. Partly sunny for Friday with a chance for showers, high near 64. The weekend looks mostly cloudy. Sunnier on Sunday than Saturday. Showers on Saturday should end by midday. The high near 60, high near 63 by Sunday. 78 in Mooresville, 76 in Island Pond, 78 in Barrie. It's 81 in Burlington and Plattsburgh, 82 Middlebury, 79 White River Junction, and 81 in Ticonderoga, 79 here in Waterbury at WDEV.
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0: Our WDEV News Watch continues as we continue to watch that chemical tank that is in Southern California, Orange County specifically. In an AP interview, Nick Garten, the captain of the fire authority there, says the temperature around that tank is down from 100 degrees and holding at 92. He says it's a good sign, but not out of the woods just yet.
21: This chemical is still toxic, and it's still very flammable. So with the flammability of this product, there's always going to be that risk for a smaller explosion. But with that pressure being relieved from the tank in question, it greatly minimizes the scope of that explosion. Now, exact figures, unfortunately, I can't provide. As far as moving forward and what the plan is moving forward, again, our teams are working together around the clock to figure out how to, well, one, continue to monitor that temperature and make sure that it stabilizes.
0: Meanwhile, in Washington state, authorities say the implosion of a chemical tank at a pulp and paper mill in southwestern Washington state, and we now have an updated number from the Associated Press. Hang on in here. The 10 have been injured. Don't know the number dead. At least not yet. In a joint statement, Nippon Dynawave Packaging Company and local law enforcement say today that the tank's rupture caused 10 injuries as well as fatalities and no immediate threat to the public, they say. Some victims, authorities say, suffered burns or inhalation injuries. Tank imploded at 7:15 local time. That's 10:15 our time this morning. Crews were continuing recovery operations at the last update. South Carolina's Senate has rejected President Trump's push to redraw the state's congressional districts in hopes Republicans could gain an extra seat. The proposal passed the South Carolina House on Wednesday after 2 days of long debate, but senators rejected the effort today as early in-person voting got underway for the state's June 9 primaries. Some senators say it was simply too late to make a change. Others worried the move could backfire and get an extra Democrat elected to the U.S. House. 5:20 now at WDEV. Means it's time for sports, and the Red Sox host Atlanta tonight. We will take you to Fenway at 5:45. That means NASCAR today is on the way in a couple of minutes here. Ranger Suarez on the mound for the Red Sox. Spencer Strider on the hill for Atlanta. We usually present NASCAR today at 5:50 on a weekday. Vegas leads Colorado 3-0 into Game 4 of the Western Conference. NHL Series tonight, puck drops at 9. West Final of the NBA tied at 2 games apiece. San Antonio at Oklahoma City. The tip-off for Game 5 is 8:30. The U.S. set up a quarterfinal showdown with Canada at the Hockey World Championship by beating Austria 4-1. The U.S. and Canada met in the final at the Milano Cortina Olympics in February when the Americans prevailed 2-1 in OT to take the gold medal.
22: Riggs reveals emotional Charlotte victory. I'm Susie Armstrong. The story next on NASCAR Today.
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22: 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Lane Riggs had to wait for Sunday morning's clear skies to capture an emotional victory in the NASCAR Craftsman Truck Series race at Charlotte. Like the other winners, Daniel Suarez in Cup and Ross Chastain in the O'Reilly Series, the Front Row Motorsports pilot performed Kyle Busch's famous bow and dedicated the win to the late racer.
3: Just a lot of emotions. I mean, I was borderline sobbing there at the end. Just our hearts are so heavy for everybody in the Busch family and everybody in the community. I just wanted to do it for him. You know, I said over the radio, I want to win for Kyle, and I hope he's proud of that performance right there. And he's taught me a lot of things just the couple years that we've raced together, and it's been a privilege to race with him. And I feel like I applied some of that stuff tonight, this morning. It's great to win here and dedicate it to him. Thank you so much.
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0: Closing bell at 4 o'clock on Wall Street, the Dow Jones Industrial Average lost 0.2%. That's 118 points to 50,461. And NASDAQ down 1.19% or 312 points to 26,656. S&P 500 up 0.6% or 45 points to 75.19. The price of a barrel of Brent crude is up 3%. However, it's now below the $100 mark, $99.32 a barrel. West Texas Intermediate going for $93.57. That was down 3% today. The Treasury yields eased in the bond market, and that improved things on Wall Street today. The Conference Board's Consumer Confidence Index today slipped 0.7 point to 93.1 in May, the first decline after 3 months of gains. Americans have soured on President Trump's economic policies, polls show, potentially creating problems for Republicans heading into the midterms. Gas prices have soared to a nationwide average of $4.49 a gallon from $2.98 just before the war began at the end of February, and they've been at or above $4.50 for nearly all of this month of May. PayPal's, they were one of the pioneers in online payments, but they're facing headwinds right now, nearly three decades after they started. The company's struggling to maintain its dominance amid fierce competition from Apple, Shopify, and buy now, pay later services like Affirm and Klarna. Although PayPal also offers those too, PayPal stocks plummeted nearly 40% in the past year and over 80% over 5 years. Massachusetts drivers for ride-hailing apps such as Uber and Lyft have become the first in the nation to certify a union. Labor leaders described a victory as the largest private sector organizing win since Ford auto workers unionized in 1941. Drivers say rising gas, insurance, and maintenance costs, along with sudden app deactivations, have left many struggling financially. Now here's Steven Greenberg and your next job.
2: 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And parents should stand back. Employers say they are amazed how often parents will try to apply for their children. One manager reported that a father pretended to be their child for a phone screen interview. 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
0: Officials say hundreds of climbers scaled Mount Everest in a single day, setting a new record with 274 successful ascents. Climbers took advantage of clear weather back on Wednesday, according to Rishi Ram Bhandari of the Expedition Operators Association, Nepal. This marks the highest number of climbers to reach the summit from the popular southern route in Nepal. Earlier in the week, veteran mountain guide Kimi Rita Sherpa scaled the peak for the 32nd time, breaking his own record. The Everest climbing season began late this year due to risks from a huge sirocco over the key routes, and between now and then, it will be our word of the day. Because, you know, if it needs to be explained, then maybe we should reword this, Associated Press. So we're going to go and I get a moment here so we can go and We're gonna figure this out in real time. That's a sirocco, is a large, often unstable block tower or pinnacle of glacial ice. So that was the obstacle over the key route. There, a competitive eater Joey Chestnut on probation after pleading guilty to a misdemeanor battery charge. The reigning champion and 17-time winner of Nathan's Famous International Hot Dog Eating Contest will still compete in the July 4th spectacle. The competitive eating sensation was accused of slapping a man during a night out at an Indiana bar. His attorney said, Chestnut entered a guilty plea April 20th and was sentenced to 180 days of probation in Hamilton County, Indiana. A judge has granted him permission to travel outside the state, allowing him to continue competing. Headline stories are watching for you at the bottom of the hour on this Tuesday, May the 26th. Vermont's lawsuit against Meta can proceed. The Vermont Senate voting on an amendment to the House Education Transformation Bill. And Burlington police are addressing increased concerns about motorbikes and modified e-bikes on city bike paths, especially during the Vermont City Marathon over the weekend. And our WDEV News Watch continues at 5:32. Vermont's lawsuit against Meta can go ahead. The Supreme Court declined to hear a bid by Meta Platforms today to avoid a lawsuit from the Vermont Attorney General. The state suing Instagram, claiming it violated state law intended to curb social media addiction. Meta argues the state's courts don't have jurisdiction to review the case. Supreme Court's allowing the case to move forward could impact both cases brought by other states. Meta and YouTube are both fighting hundreds of lawsuits brought by school districts and attorneys general across the country. The Vermont Senate is set to vote on an amendment to House Bill 955, an education transformation bill. This is after bipartisan talks among state lawmakers and the governor's office. The amendment proposes to advance the new funding system known as Foundation Formula to July 2029. Contingent upon meeting revised conditions. The Times Argus reports that notably it does not include the forced consolidation previously advocated by the governor. Additionally, the legislature has finalized S-325, this year's Act 250 and Act 181 reform bill. The report, which has already been accepted by the House, includes changes to improve farm event regulations while maintaining local authority over noise and operational hours. Both measures signal potential swift adjournment of the legislative session. We'll be back in a moment.
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0: Burlington police are addressing increased concerns about motorbikes and modified e-bikes on city bike paths after incidents during the recent Vermont City Marathon. Channel 3 reports video footage showing young riders operating high-speed motorbikes alongside runners, raising safety alarms among community members. Michael Early, a volunteer at the event, reportedly saw riders traveling at speeds near 30 miles an hour alongside runners and voiced concerns about potential crashes. In response, Burlington police remind people that certain motorbikes and modified e-bikes are prohibited on bike paths under state law and outline specific regulations on e-bike usage. Officials encourage you to familiarize yourself with the law in advance of this summer biking season. As Vermont approaches the upcoming Sunday deadline for candidates to file for August primary, a big turnover is anticipated in the State House. Approximately three dozen lawmakers are stepping back from their roles with personal commitments cited as a key reason. Democrat Esme Cole, who joined the legislature in 2022, indicated that financial burdens from expired health care subsidies affected her decision not to seek re-election. In contrast, Republican Chris Matos, who had served for 9 years, noted that his expanding family and business made it challenging to balance legislative duties. This wave of retirements raises ongoing questions about the viability of Vermont's citizen legislature, which has previously faced challenges related to low pay and demanding hours. Governor Phil Scott previously vetoed a bill aimed at increasing lawmaker compensation and benefits. Train traveling at high speed hit a bus, which was crossing a railway, a crossing in Belgium, killing four people, including two children, injuring five other children. Officials say the crash today is one of the worst rail accidents in the country's history. A security camera showed the bus driving through the closed crossing. The barrier was down. A bus driver, an escort, and two children, ages 12 and 15, died. The injured children, are hospitalized in serious condition. The train was traveling at about 75 miles an hour, 120 kilometers an hour, had no time to brake.
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0: Iran has denounced the most recent U.S. strikes as a sign of bad faith as talks press on towards a possible deal to end the war. Meanwhile, the Islamic Republic began restoring internet access after a months-long national shutdown. The U.S. military characterized yesterday's strikes in southern Lebanon as defensive, saying targets included missile launch sites and mine-laying boats. American military officials say the U.S. acted with a restraint in light of the weeks-long ceasefire. Today, Iran's foreign ministry called the strikes a ceasefire violation and warned that Washington would bear responsibility for all consequences without elaborating. Israel's military is clashing with the militant Hezbollah group along a strategic river in Lebanon. Clashes come as Israeli troops are pushing further north just days before Lebanese and Israeli delegations are to meet for talks in Washington. Lebanon's hoping for an agreement that would lead to Israeli withdrawal from Lebanon. The Litani River has been a de facto boundary with areas to the south under Israeli control despite a nominal ceasefire. Today's intensified strikes follow a warning by Israeli Prime Minister Netanyahu. One Israeli strike killed a family of 12 in the eastern village of Mashgara. Hezbollah launched several attacks on Israeli troops along the river. Speaking with reporters at the UN, Ukraine's ambassador to the UN, Andrei Melnyk, says Russia has, in addition to threatening Ukraine, have threatened the embassies of other nations in Ukraine.
17: We also condemn recent threats by Russia to diplomatic institutions and embassies in Kyiv. This is something which we cannot accept.
0: AP's John Lester reports that a record-breaking heat wave in Europe could be a precursor for things to come.
18: The heat wave, which is unprecedented for the month of May, is affecting not just France, but also the United Kingdom and other parts of Western Europe. On a boiling heat wave day like today, a new, refreshing green space feels like a godsend. It's one of the changes that came with the 2024 Olympic Games here in the French capital, and part of the investments that the city has been making to make sure that it remains a pleasant place to live and to work in this warming world of ours. The city's also expanding an air conditioning network that keeps buildings like the Louvre cool, and it invested $1.5 billion to make the Seine a swimmable river again for the first time in decades. As climate change bites, our countries countries and cities like Paris ready? Are they adapting fast enough? More frequent and harder heat waves, earlier heat waves, and all the challenges that they bring, not just for human beings, but other life forms, birds, animals, things that climatologists decades ago were warning would happen with climate change into the future. Here in baking Paris, that future is now.
0: That's AP's John Lester at WDEV. It's 542.
6: Giving college students a real-world look at product development. This is Jeff Gilbert with the Cork Chronicles. Kristen Wall of the Argonne Laboratories is part of the EcoCar Challenge. It's 20 university teams competing to develop products over a four-year period.
14: The 4 years is intentional. 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
6: Some teams are working with GM on a connected electric vehicle. Some are working with Stellantis on a rugged off-road hybrid.
14: You know, our concept was that we wanted these two choices to reflect kind of the choices that consumers have in the marketplace.
6: The teams have different tracks for which they are awarded points. The team with the most points over 4 years is the winner. With the Cork Chronicles, I'm Jeff Gilbert, CBS News.
15: Back to the wall it goes. It is gone.
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0: Make that 5:44 at WDEV, a minute or so away from Red Sox baseball time. And the big story of the day is the thousands of people who live near a damaged hazardous chemical tank in Southern California still can't return home, even as officials say the risk of a catastrophic explosion is largely past. Officials ordered evacuations in Garden Grove near Los Angeles last Thursday after the tank at an aerospace plant overheated. About 16,000 of roughly 50,000 evacuees are still waiting for the all clear. The tank contains methyl methacrylate, which is highly flammable. Health officials have assured residents that there was no contamination or fumes released. Officials say they will keep monitoring the air for several months and checking the sewer and storm drains. We have Red Sox baseball coming your way in about a minute here on WDEV. The forecast calls for partly cloudy with a low around 55, a southwest wind around 5-10 miles an hour, becoming calmer after midnight, but the wind could gust as high as 25 before we're through, though. Increasing sun tomorrow with a high near sea of 77, partly cloudy with a low around 50 tomorrow night, and partly sunny for Thursday with a chance for morning showers, high near 65 degrees on Thursday. We have a temperature of 79 degrees outside our WDEV studios, with 77 in Morrisville, 75 at Island Pond, and 78 in Barrie at Montpelier. Red Sox baseball coming up by Bob Welch and George.
26: And since that glorious season, the Knicks, they have been through it. They have had 14 different head coaches during that time. Yes.
27: Oh, no, they did Raymond Felton.
26: Yeah, and that included having six different coaches in the 2010s alone here. Oh, and then, look, they've had 18 different starting point guards since that finals. Ooh. Derrick Rose, Kemba Walker, Pablo Prigioni was in that group.
27: All-time great.
26: Well,
28: Chauncey, maybe.
26: And then the struggles over the years, they have not been for lack of talent either. They had Amari Stoudemire, Carmelo Anthony, Julius Randle was in a Knicks uniform, but all of those talents and still no finals appearances. As a whole, the Knicks have been one of the laughingstocks, I think, of the league over the last three decades. Their record was 919 and 1,171 up until the 2025 season. And now the New York Knicks are dancing their way back to the NBA Finals. And so you can see why fans, Brian, are so, so excited for this.
27: Yeah, and I think one of the things about it as well is this team is so easy to root for. The fans have had their 10,000 hours in with this group because they've had this group for three straight years. They've watched them have these comebacks. They've watched them have failures. They've watched them miss opportunities. Yeah. And so now, you say, I like how you call him Timmy Chalamet. You say Tim Chalamet has like been part of their whole, the whole thing. They've been all part of this family, and yeah. I think it's a really unique experience.
26: And that's what I got to tell you. Every video that I see, every celebration that I see of the New York Knicks, I love watching it because this is ultimately what sports is all about. It's about bringing people. It's about bringing sometimes strangers together despite all of our differences on common ground. And so that's why the videos of everyone climbing the street poles in New York City, dancing all over the place, I'm enjoying every single one of them. But there's one fan in particular that it was really, really special to see their reaction, and that is Mitch and Hannah. They were friends of our show. We shared with you their story just a couple of weeks ago, but on the verge of the New York Knicks being back now in the NBA Finals, it's worth revisiting.
1: In a 13 by 8 room in Green Bay, Wisconsin, a diehard Knicks fan

0: Growing up in Dubuque, Iowa, Mitch gravitated to an unlikely NBA team.
1: My uncle lived in Queens. When I was five, he started sending me boxes of apparel every few months, and it was always Knicks. Knicks hats, shirts, sweatshirts, pants, jerseys. So at age five, I'm like, I'm a New York Knicks fan.
0: The middle child between an older sister, Haley, and a younger one, Hannah, the three siblings, they were tight.
1: Hannah was the one who would always go to bat for friends. It sounds weird because I was her older brother, but I always would think, like, I wish I had her backbone.
0: This bond would be tested. On December 31st, 2017, just after 11 in the morning, the phone rang. 21-year-old Hannah had been in a car accident.
1: My older sister called me in the morning, said you need to get to the hospital. They don't know if Hannah's gonna make it. She was in a car accident. I'll never forget when I got to the hospital, I was afraid to go in the room and see her.
0: Hannah suffered a traumatic brain injury. Doctors told Mitch and Haley that she would never fully recover.
1: They said, we can keep having Hannah fight, or we can make her more comfortable, which basically told us, like, call it off. So we said, Hannah will keep fighting. When they said, Hannah will never be the same because of this accident, you have no clue what that entails until it just slowly starts to unfold. She gets medication 6 to 7 times a day. It's like clockwork now. It's not like I'm ever forgetting anything.
0: After 16 months of rehab for Hannah, 25-year-old Mitch made a decision. He walked away from his job as a content creator for FanDuel Sports and relocated to Green Bay, where he could be with his sister.
1: Medical decisions were still being made, and she can't make them for herself. I had dreams, goals that I wanted to accomplish, but siblings, family takes priority. Banana bread. Hey. Hi. I need to get your shades on, okay? I told Haley, you're married, you have 3 kids. I'm single, I just graduated college. I'll stay with Hannah, you come visit when you want.
0: In February of 2024, more devastating news. Older sister Haley was diagnosed with stage 4 stomach cancer. 6 months later, Haley was gone.
1: Haley was the rock. If I ever needed to vent, if I was ever just having a bad day, needed to talk to someone outside of my friends, it was always Haley first.
2: They would talk every day for an hour or so. Just talk about life, talk about Hannah, talk about the kids, and Mitch lost his person.
0: Mitch always dreamed of becoming a play-by-play announcer calling games for the New York Knicks. In October of 2025, he began living out that dream in a room far from Madison Square Garden with Hannah by his side.
1: I realize in the last 3.5 years, when Hannah and I are watching games in the living room, she's watching me more than the TV, following me as I'm pacing and yelling and screaming and getting all upset or celebrating. And so I was like, I wonder if we sit back in my office, I turn a Knicks game on, if I start announcing, and literally the season opener, it was Hannah looking at me, smiling, laughing.
3: Out to Clarkson, he's on a heater, flips a flush. Only in Vegas, Hannah, come on. Landry Shamet wants to join the three-point festivities, and it's target practice, Hannah. Crossover dribble, a fadeaway, he wants to be the hero, and he puts on the cape, Hannah.
0: When the game ends, he posts the clips online, and slowly, what began as something so very private became something the world couldn't stop watching.
3: Carl Anthony Towns from the left wing. You bet on a triple try for the big bodega, Hannah. Working on Eason, dribbling left into the paint. Reverse lay, we're tied. Come on, Hannah.
2: It gives him happiness and joy, and she enjoys it too. You can tell just by the look in her eyes.
1: If the Knicks lose tonight and we're dressed as bears for Halloween, I'm not going to be too thrilled. How about you? When she's smiling and laughing, I know that's her way of getting joy.

0: really having fun, excitement. I do it for my sister. I do it for Hannah.
1: So here is how Hannah and Mitch reacted last night as the Knicks advanced to the finals.
2: Mitchell loses the dribble. Shamet scoops it up. A 2-on-0. Shares because he cares. OG with the flush, Hannah. Pass the sugar. Pass it, pass it, pass it. The Knicks are going back to the finals for the first time since 1999.
0: Growing up, a lot of years, my favorite day was NBA Draft Lottery Day. I'm sure it was for you guys, too, because you had hope. Maybe the Knicks will land a number one pick. Maybe they'll move up, which outside of 1985, we know they didn't. And now 4 wins away from the mountaintop.
1: And I love that.

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6: 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Take your sweet time. That's Dazs.
4: Wemby is the first perfect big man that's ever created. Can shoot, play defense. He's a great team player. He's a joy to watch. Talking reckless, must be out of his mind. X him off the checklist.
7: The Green Reaper.
8: Victor. Oh my goodness.
9: Someone shut him down.
10: Game five is tonight in Oklahoma City, and I know that we cannot wait. We spent a lot of time, gentlemen, talking about Shai Gilgeous-Alexander, but we also know that if the Spurs want to win, it's going to be behind Victor Wembanyama. I have some numbers for you here, Brian, all right? So in the Spurs' two wins, he is averaging 37 points, 16 rebounds. In their two losses, just over 23 points and 10 rebounds. What version of Victor do they need?
11: They need one that plays with force. Whether he gets the stats or not, he has to play with force, which I compute... Go into the basket, young man.
12: Yeah.
11: Don't settle for the threes.
12: Yep, getting close to the basket. Rebounding, getting your own rebounds. To me, he's had to have 10-plus rebounds or 12-plus rebounds. When he's active, it feeds into his teammates, and they get empowered by it.
13: My boy, Chef Andrew Black, is cooking a Jamaican meal for the Spurs after the game, and I think it might be a celebratory meal for him.
12: Okay.
10: So do you believe that the winner of Game 5, Danny, is going to win this series?
12: I do, and I'm picking the Spurs. OKC is shorthanded. They have some injuries. That's part of the reason. But I believe in Wemby. I think he's going to shine bright. He's a star. He's going to come out ready to play. He knows how important he is to his group.
10: Is this game that important to the series? This is going to be the one.
11: I think it is very important, but I'm just going to say this. Oklahoma City Thunder are never desperate. Keep that in mind. They're never desperate.
10: The
11: They're very,
10: City
11: very
10: Thunder
11: good.
10: Thunder are never desperate. What a way to contextualize that, Mark.
13: They play their best with their backs against the wall. But Shai better bring out that cape. He's going to have to be MVP plus tonight.
10: But all of us agree, there was a moment where we said, yes, the championship is being played out west. I don't think that anyone up here believes
11: I'm not saying that
10: anymore. I am not saying that either. Hey, enjoy tonight's Game 5. We all got flights to catch. We're going to be watching from the air, but we'll see you tomorrow on NBC.
14: I'm coming back next year when the Houston Comets are live. I am going to join the Houston Comets and play.
15: Okay.
14: Gotcha! Are you still watching?

0: everybody. We've got a very, very special episode here of Chinee Today. It's actually fully Q&A, question and answer, but question and Chinee. You see what we did there? I got to give the people what they want. Shout out to my big homies, Jalen and Jacoby. I don't know if you guys remember that podcast, but that podcast was lit. And I used to call it Nay and Jay when I used to guest host for them. And so this is the episode Q&A where you ask me questions and I give you answers straight from the heart. Okay? This is a safe space. Let's go to work. Today's episode is Q&A. So let's dive in.
1: This one is from Stoner Stud.
0: Wait, sorry. I couldn't hear you. It broke up. Who's it from?
1: Stoner Stud. You heard me correctly. You heard me. And the question is, what player made you love basketball?
0: The player that made me love basketball, this is the easiest question, Lisa Leslie. And I'm going to start about the start and then I'll get to the finish, because we all know she made the best headline ever, the first woman ever, female player, to get a statue outside of Crypto Staples for her iconic contribution to the Los Angeles Sparks, to the community, and to the basketball world, and just the world overall. I have traveled internationally with Lisa Leslie, and there's levels to this. Lisa Leslie, like, no matter what country she's in on this planet, she is known and she is appreciated. And she got me into embracing who I could be, my potential, and who I am as a basketball player. Watching her be the first woman to dunk in the WNBA, but also have this idea that I can be both. I can be fierce and I can also be feminine. She's the blueprint for that, at least in my eyes, for my generation watching the game. For the next generation, I think it was kind of cool because a lot of people equate similarly to like Candace Parker, you know, our millennial, right? Mm-hmm. But for me as a young girl, it was Lisa. Just for how she carried herself, for how she competed, how she led, how she was dominant, how she never backed down from a challenge, how competitive she was. People look at Wilhelmina Model and think, oh, Lisa, that woman would tear you up. That woman would be physical. That woman would compete to the end. She wanted to be the best and was the best. And we stand on her shoulders because she paved the way of what is possible for so many people like us. And now let's get to the personal side. So I was very fortunate and privileged to be approached by Lisa for the first time ever when I was playing in the Pac-12. She was calling my game on the Pac-12 network. And this is when NECA and I were playing together. So this must have been my sophomore year and NECA's senior year. And she pulls us to the side after shoot around and says, hey, and we're like, oh my God, Lisa Leslie, like she know us? She know you and me? And I think she chatted with NECA for a moment, but I, of course, you know me, I'm like soaking it up. I'm a kid in a candy store. And she said, Chinee, you know, when it's your time, I know someone that will help you be great. And we now have, for the long time, for over 12 years, we're represented by the same agent, Allison Gaylor, who everyone knows. And by being connected through Lisa in that moment, I was like, what? I can have your phone number. I can text you when I have questions. We truly, found our stride when I became a pro, because I was a pro. Let me back things up. I'd go to LA a lot when NECA got drafted to the Los Angeles Sparks, and NECA was so busy on the floor doing her thing that I would have time as a little sister and she would come to games and I would build a relationship with her. But when I got drafted and when I was pro, I just had questions, not just on competing. Like, one thing she knew, when I'm on the floor, I'm going to compete. I'm going to play hard. But it was setting up myself for life as a professional, as a woman, as a female athlete, as someone who had ambitions at the time in 2014. People thought, oh, Chinee, you want to focus on marketing? Like, you want to do brand partnerships? You don't just want to go overseas and get this bread. I said, I'll get the bread, but I also want to share my personality with the world. How can I do that? She was a person that I really leaned on. But even more so, like, I will say 99% of my conversations with Lisa Leslie are not about basketball. They're about life. And she's someone that is a mother, a sister, an aunt, entrepreneur. She was a broadcaster. She still is a broadcaster. She has done everything at the highest level. And so I just look at her and I say, teach me your ways. Stuff in life that has happened to me that has been so difficult, she has literally picked me up off the ground in circumstances and breathed life back into me alongside my family and my close friends. She is the one. And so as much as we admire Lisa, she's getting a statue and we know her for her accomplishments, I know her for the quality of character. And to be this young girl that sees this beautiful woman competing, and then to get to know her and call her family and call her big sis, it's like one of those moments where like, this is life. This is life. So anytime people say, hey, Chinee, or ask me, who's the player that opened those doors for you? It's Lisa Leslie. And it's not even as a player, it's as a person. And so when you see her, know that I'm following right behind. I'm like, hey, what's she doing? Because I'm trying to do the same thing. Lisa, yeah. You know how I feel. Love you. Next question.
1: Right now, what team would you want to play on outside of LA? And which team do you think would you be the best fit on right now?
0: If I were to play for a team not in LA, because they already know how I am. If I'm going to play, I'm going to play with my sister. I ride for my sister. But if I were not to play for the Los Angeles Sparks, you know, I would actually probably play for an expansion team. I was actually having this conversation with NECA because at the point that I was at in my career, I was dealing with a number of injuries, nicks and knacks. It was just hard. And also I was playing with a stacked roster. When I first came to Los Angeles Sparks, it was, you know, Chelsea Gray, Candace Parker, NECA, you know, and I was coming. I even like took the opportunity when I left Connecticut. And when I was in Connecticut, I was playing great basketball. I knew I was going to probably come off the bench, but I was like, you know what? I get to be with my sister. I hadn't been with my sister in years because she's playing overseas and she's playing in the W. Like this was more, it was more of a family thing. There was an ESPN office there as well. So I could get my family and I could also work simultaneously. But, you know, it took the sacrifice of me, like I'm losing my starting position, but I was gaining so much more. Now I probably want to be in a place where I could play to my full potential. I would have told people, I'm like, don't protect me. I don't need to be protected. At this point in my career, I was, you know, I was still trying to hold on to what I had, the juice left. Don't protect me. Let me be up for an expansion team. And the expansion team that I think I would want to have gone to, the Valkyries. Because I played at Stanford. I'm very familiar with the Bay. I have family in the Bay. I used to go to the Warriors games because I was friends with Draymond Green and Festus Ezeli. And so seeing the Chase Center come alive under this brand to me, and also seeing a lot of the fans that are like, hey, they still support me when I go and do public appearances and say like, hey, we're Valkyries fans. You know, it just is so cool that the fans that I saw at Stanford and at Cal, they're now Valkyries fans and they are all the way in. They're all the way in. And so if I were not to play in LA, I would have played hopefully for the Golden State Valkyries. And also given where I was in my career, knowing my personal brand, knowing my role to be able to be a veteran and to build something and to pass it on to the next generation, I think that would be a good position for me in the league. So yeah, Golden State Valkyries, honorary Valkyrie over here. Okay. Honorary. Okay.
1: If this question was during next season, would the answer still be the same? And you know what I'm talking about.
0: Oh my gosh. Oh my gosh. Why did I just give that long, eloquent answer? There's no question. If it was next year, I'm a Houston Comet. I am a Houston Comet. No question about it. So yeah, like I would be home in Houston. Houston, we'd be going up. I would be outside. Respectfully. I would not be doing the whole outside that the men do with the jerseys and the rafters. That's not, no. But I would have been outside in the community. I would have been, you know, showing people that, like, we're here, we're back, we're home. Like, no question. So to fully answer the question, if it was present, probably a Golden State Valkyrie because I care about home ties. But if it was a future, I would be the first person to be, sign me up for the Houston Comets. I am playing, I'm coming home, and I'm a part of this franchise. Like, oh, I can even just, cute. A Comets jersey with a Gumeke on the back? Mm. We should just make that happen regardless.
1: Yeah.
0: Can I be an honorary? I'm going to be an honorary. Let me be 15th woman. Like, I'll be on the side, cheering, clapping.
1: 10-day contract coming soon.
0: Great, great point. If I could play for one team, I would be a Houston. And you know what's crazy? I'm only 34 and I've been chilling for a couple years now. Body feels good. Body feels good. I was like, oh, the money. Oh, you got to come back for the money. I'm like, I'm all right. I've been in this Brockton Heston game. I'm all right. Grateful. I would come back because that is, I want to build something and show, you know, bring the community alive and show people that Cypress is a part of Houston. Cypress, Texas, Tomball, Texas. Because they've been trying to discriminate. I'm like, oh, I'm from Cypress. Like, oh, you ain't from Houston. I'm from the north side, northwest side. Okay. Anyways, I digress.
1: Now, Houston question. Coming out. Next question is
0: Houston has been out.
1: Uh-huh.

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10: Next question is from Portia Noir. Sounds like an amazing bottle of wine, honestly. what rookie has surprised you the most this season?
11: So there have been rookies that have been performing, some as expected. Olivia Miles at the top of the list with her opportunity and her skill set. Great. I want to celebrate two others, though, that I think a lot of people have been surprised by, but also have been a great influx of talent into the WNBA. New York Liberty, their guard, Paulina Stier, who has been phenomenal. I know the start of the season, people were concerned that Sabrina Ionescu is out because of the rolled ankle, but my goodness, the undrafted rookie out of France, she has been a huge surprise, putting up points, really helping this squad. It's unfair how they continue to find diamonds in the rough and harvest them in New York. So Pauline, her coming in, being productive, this is why a lot of people have the New York Liberty at number one in their power rankings. This is why a lot of people think that this is a team that can win a championship, because it's like, oh, we got JJ, we got Sue, we got Sab, oh, we had Sasu, oh, we had a couple years ago, we got Leonie Fibish. We've got players that are solid. And I really love when people talk about the expansion of teams, that I don't think people understand expansion actually leads to more international players coming in and more international, because like the scouting is there. And I, you know, shout out to the New York Liberty, Jonathan Kolb. She was the 2023 EuroLeague Women's Young Player of the Year, 2026 FIBA EuroCup Super Cup MVP. So she is known for this. She's shooting over 60% from the floor as a guard. She is known for this. Undersized, 24 years old, but solid. And so shout out to Pauline. I want to also give another nod to the Phoenix Mercury's Jovana Nogic, because I did my power rankings and I was like, oh, Phoenix, I don't know how high I am on them. They didn't do as much, losing 18 points per game from Satu. You know, they have Kalia Copper, they have Alyssa Thomas, Sammy Whitcomb. So like, they still have the core, but who's going to fill in the void? Another rookie coming from overseas, another rookie. She has started a couple games. She's looked really solid. I think shooting an excellent percentage from three. And so you think about these players that have come in, international players. That's the cool thing about expansion. We get to learn more of the global game when there are more spots available in the WNBA. And international players, not to start any debate or anything crazy, but international players, that game over there, as much as a W is physical, oh, it is physical overseas, particularly in Europe. And so they have pretty quick, smooth transitions because they understand the physicality and they understand themselves. And sometimes they've been playing pro for a while before they join.
10: The next question is from Austina Dream. And it's, do you see any trends of gameplay that the W is heading towards, such as stretch bigs, more fast paced, going bigger, more outside game, or anything else beyond the box?
11: So two of those points are absolutely being applied. It's one, the game is more fast-paced. That's at least what they're trying to do. And they also want to score more. So more outside game. They want more points and they want to have that freedom of movement. And so we're seeing a number of foul calls to protect the person with the ball, to protect the shooter. That's why they have those reviews to see, to really check the landing space, because they want everyone who shoots to have the best opportunity to score. Now, it is coming with some bumps in the road, some real bumps in the road. And so as much as you want a faster game where you deter people from playing physically so that you can score more points, because more points means more eyeballs, because people want to see the ball in a basket, very similar where we saw the NBA jump from 90 to 100, like, oh, this team scored 100. I will never forget the Big Mac for T-Mac. If the Rockets, when we used to go to the Rockets games, when the Rockets scored 100, we took our ticket and we get a Big Mac. So I think, yeah, we get a Big Mac. Yeah, that it was a good time. They got to bring that back. Well, T-Mac, they got to bring something like that back. But my point is just that when I was growing up, let's say the early 2000s, 100 points was like a rare occurrence. And we were so excited and we get prizes, we get food, we get burgers as fans. Now 100, it's like, oh, they had an okay game. Like 110, 120. We've seen 130s. We've seen 140s. That's going to happen in the WNBA. That's where we are now. The same rule changes are applying so that we've seen people drop 40, 45. We've seen people drop 30. We consistently see the high 20s. At this point, when I look at the stats, Kelsey Plum is leading the league in scoring at 27. I remember when I played, if someone averaged 20, we're like, oh my gosh. Our games were in the 60s, in the 70s. Now the floor is 80s and 90s. And so fast paced, more scoring, same evolution that we saw. Now, the NBA has 48 minutes, the WNBA has 40. So we probably won't see like the 130s, right? But we are going to see a lot of hundreds, 110s. And I think it's good. My eye is on the referees.
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10: What advice would you give players who hit a mental block on the court when the game is moving, but their mind freezes?
11: Trust yourself. Before every game that my sister goes out there and competes in the WNBA currently, I say, trust yourself. Trust the work you put in. Now, if you cut corners, that's where the guilt might creep in. If you cut corners, that's where the confusion or the, like the lack of confidence comes in. But if you are committed to showing up every day and putting the work in, you have to just trust it. And I always go back to the book by Tim Grover, Relentless. He trained Kobe. He trained MJ. I believe he trained D Wade. And all of those greats, he said, they didn't care about their stats. They didn't care about, oh, I dropped 40, I dropped 30. The way that they graded their success was how present was I on every possession. And I felt the same way. When I played, if I got the ball, my teammate made a great pass and I was just kind of casual with it, I would be haunted at night. Like, man, why didn't I take it seriously? Like, my teammate looked for me. Why didn't I focus? Why didn't I give my all? And so I tell people, as long as you're present, you can live with whatever mistake happens. In order to learn how to make a shot, you have to take the shot. And sometimes that requires missing, but as long as you're present, you take what you need from that experience and apply it, and you'll be better for it in the future.
10: Yeah, and Shanae, just to kind of piggyback off the advice that you're giving, or rather a follow-up question, was this something that you realized through reps and kind of like trial and error, or was this like an OG that kind of like gave you the game you just gave to the current players?
11: Complete reps. Normally, I find it hard to emulate others, to look at someone and say, like, I'm going to do that because I feel like I'm different. I'm unique. I occupy a different space. And all of us are unique and different and occupy a certain space as long as you try to discover it. And for me, when I learned a lot of lessons in broadcast that I took from basketball. And so when I first started being a broadcaster, I remember I used to go to the Ross and to TJ Maxx and go get those Calvin Klein dresses. They were great. They were like $80 on sale. If I get it cheaper, nice colors fitted. And I just wanted to look like the cookie cutter newscaster. And I remember after hosting my first ever show of SportsCenter Africa, I looked back and I was like, welcome to SportsCenter Africa. This is the news that you have today. I watched it back. I made mistakes because it was my first time ever hosting SportsCenter Africa. And I was like, man, if I'm going to make a mistake, I might as well make a mistake being me. And so it was a slow evolution of me being more comfortable with myself, knowing that I'm going to prepare on Sports in Africa. I had to talk about cricket. I had to talk about baseball. I remember the first time I saw K on a shot sheet. Shot sheet is the highlight plays. I was like, oh, he had 5K. And we laugh about it, my friends and family, because apparently that was meant to be strikeouts. But I didn't know that. But these were mistakes because I didn't know. And I was thrown into the fire and thrown into the deep end. But my bosses, they saw a passion for learning and they saw a passion for me occupying the space and seeing that this thing was valuable. And so that's the process that I really surrendered myself to. But I guess what I'm saying is that I made mistakes, but I learned that being authentic and being prepared allowed me to sleep well at night afterward. As long as I showed up by myself and I spoke to my perspective and I spoke my truth, even though it may not be the hot takes that make you go far quicker, you know, staying authentic to who I was, that's when I felt more comfortable with making mistakes and with those growing pains. And so You know, and that's the same thing with basketball. I wasn't known as a three-point shooter, but when I took those threes, if it would be an air ball or by the end of my career, I actually was more comfortable shooting threes, you know, because I learned from the mistakes. But I was also being myself as I was showing up as a player. And so let me tell you, I could tell you some stories. I got some videos out there that I'm not proud of. I got some takes out there that I'm not proud of either, but I think now I'm very conscious to, if I'm going to say something, let it be from my heart, let it be from preparation, from knowledge, from understanding. And so no matter how it lands, I'm okay. I sleep well at night. And so it's learning through those trials that allow you to stand up taller in certain situations and rooms. And this is all the stuff that I try to impart on the next generation.
10: They gas you up with these questions. This is from Emily Densman. She said, Chinee, when are you coming back to the W?
11: I'm coming back next year when the Houston Comets are live. I am going to join the Houston Comets and play.
10: Okay.
11: Gotcha! We got to clip this so that people will see it and be like, oh my gosh, Chinee announces return. Are you still watching? No. I'm not going to. I don't know, guys. I'm 34 years old. I've taken so much time to rest. I still feel, when I go out there and shoot in heels, I'm like, oh, I still got it. I feel more comfortable in my own skin as a player. Like, you know, I feel like I know these but I am happy where I'm at. My knees love me right now. They love me. My back love me. They love me, you know? And so, but also I tell people this. When I was playing, whenever you play professionally, as much as it's a team sport, you're trying to be great. You're trying to be an all-star, an MVP, a champion, and there's a lot of pressure on that. I felt a lot of those pressures, especially as my role changed later in my year, and then my body was different. I felt a lot of pressure. Once I stepped into the booth and grabbed a mic, I felt free. I felt happy. I felt the joy that I desired in playing. It came to me in broadcasting. Because I didn't focus on myself as much anymore. I was focusing on celebrating others and sharing and educating what women's basketball was. Because I was on air in 2014, 2015, 2016, when the investment was not there. I was representing what women's basketball and NBA players, because there were a lot of hot takes out there. And I was like, no, this is what the players' perspective is. The players were hitting me up saying like, can you say this? Can you share my point of view? And so it brought me so much joy that I got to celebrate the game, celebrate the players, and celebrate everyone in these moments. And so that's why my peace of mind is here where I'm at. Now, if I want to do like a little farewell, you know, cool. But I don't see myself doing it. I don't. Unless you catch me on a good day. You know what I'm saying? Or with a 10-day. Or a 10-day.
10: Houston comments. Anyways. She said, I stepped into the booth and grabbed the mic. I said, okay, you rapping now? All right, I got you.
11: All right, Devon, what do you think of our first ever session of Q&A?
10: I feel like I a lot of people really got the chance to get to know the other side of you, and I think that's the part that is going to be very exciting for them to want to continue to do more of this. So let's do more. Y'all bring more questions.
11: Let's do it. Yeah, hit me, because I try not to lie. I try to be honest. Because... why not? You know, I want people to get to know me and get to know us and to share anything that I can to help the path of a rising broadcaster, rising basketball player, someone who loves the sport. Like anything that I can do to help, I am here for. I am absolutely here for. Thank you for watching Chinee today and our special edition with Q&A. Make sure you comment. Drop in more questions in the comments. Make sure you subscribe, you rate. Go and rate. I went on Spotify and I gave myself 5 stars. So if you want to do that for your girl, we'd really appreciate it. But regardless, the next episode, very excited because you're going to get to learn about basketball and its impact globally. I am going to take you to Kigali, Rwanda for the Basketball Africa League Finals. Stay tuned. I will see you very soon.
12: Pardon the interruption, but I'm Mike Wilbon. It's World Redhead Day, Tony. You used to be a redhead.
13: Tony Kornheiser, you're right, but now it's turned flesh colored.
12: I have pictorial evidence, video evidence. I could go to the phone, get back to 1988 in Seoul, South Korea, when you still had the remnants of a red afro.
13: Yeah, and I also, when I first grew the beard, it grew in red. Nikku and yes. Red, but not anymore. Welcome to PTI, boys and girls. In today's episode, the Spurs and Thunder are knotted up. Torts is getting it done, and Taylor Twellman joins us for 5 good minutes. But we begin today with the New York Knicks sweeping the Cleveland Cavaliers out of the playoffs with a resounding 130-93 victory in Cleveland yesterday. The Knicks have now won 11 playoff games in a row by a total of 262 points, and that is an NBA playoff record. Wilbon, what does this sweep say about the Knicks, and where does it leave the Cavs?
12: Tony, it says that the Knicks, they're on a roll. I mean, they are. And now I look at the teams, I look at the opponents then and now, and I look at Atlanta, a total playoff neophyte. I look at Philly, who didn't even know whether their best player was going to be on the court night after night. And I look at Cleveland, which I'm always saying about, why aren't you people better? And I look at it, and I'm not convinced about the opponents. It's not the 27 Yankees. But the Knicks have been great. They discovered something. Mike Brown replacing Tibbs. Your Knicks fan people, your brother, and they wanted him fired 3 games into the opening series of playoffs.
13: That's right.
12: And Mike Brown stayed the course. He didn't yell and scream at anybody. Right. He didn't talk about analytics. And, you know, he did make some adjustments. Karl Anthony Towns, a lot of the offense runs through him, which gets Jalen Brunson off the ball. It's been like magic. It's been wondrous what they've done offensively. The ball moves. I'm not going to say it moves as well as your favorite team, the 1970 Knicks. But it puts you in that mindset. Yeah. They play beautiful basketball, this team.
13: Let me just get to the Mike Brown-Thibodeau thing just for a second. What you're not hearing right now are 3 things. One is that the defense isn't any good. You're not hearing that.
12: No.
13: 2 is that the starters are playing too many minutes.
12: Not
13: you're not hearing that.
12: No.
13: And 3 is you're not hearing about disappointment, because there is no disappointment. Now, they may lose in the finals, but they may win in the finals, too. They're playing better than anybody else in basketball right now. They are that good. I would like to say that I had this series right ultimately. Not originally, because originally I liked Cleveland. And I like Cleveland because I like their big men, and I like Cleveland because I like their guards. I like Donovan Mitchell, and I like James Harden. But in the first game collapse, then I got off that and began to use the word sweep on this show. James Harden didn't seem enthusiastic the last couple of games. James Harden, again, had a terrible playoff. James Harden is a Hall of Fame player and not in the playoffs. In the most recent game, he was 2 for 8.
12: He has 6 turnovers.
13: Right. Well, he had more turnovers than he had assists.
12: Again.
13: And he shot, let me get this straight, 18% from 3. And I find it hard to explain how this happens. Although it is possible that I could be told that Cleveland actually won this game analytically. And if Kenny Atkinson were to say that, I would ask someone to return him to planet Earth. The one thing I thought about was this. There was the question, because the Knicks were off for a long time, the rest or rust question.
12: They were rusty for one game.
13: A 4-0 sweep indicates they're not very rusty. And Landry Shamet shooting 92% from
12: 5 for 6
13: series?
12: Last night from 3, I think.
13: Yeah.
12: Listen, aren't you excited?
13: Yeah.
12: As somebody who's followed the Knicks the entirety of your life.
13: Yep. Yep. Here's what I just don't want to hear. I don't want anybody to talk about isolating a certain player from this team and saying he's the best Knick of all time. No, stop. Willis Reed is the best Knick of all time. Willis Reed. Let's stay with the NBA playoffs. Let's move to Oklahoma City, where tonight the defending champion Thunder will host the San Antonio Spurs. This series is tied 2-2. Both teams have split games at home and on the road. Most recently, the Spurs held Oklahoma City to 82 points in Game 4. Wilbon, how should the defending champions feel heading into Game 5?
12: Like champions. You know, they've had shoulders to the mat with a 1-2 count by the referee each time and got up. And they did that because the MVP, the 2-time MVP, I know he has not had a glorious playoff run.
13: No, he's not.
12: But when they had to have him, he responded. He was there. I expect that tonight. I expect Shai Gilgeous-Alexander to have a north of 30-point game. He may get close to 10 assists. He's going to defend because he's not a one-way player like some others that people like to glorify. So I expect that from Shai Gilgeous-Alexander. I'm not saying that OKC is definitely going to win this game, although I think I would give them a 5.1% chance to, you know, probably 5.1 on the 10 scale.
13: But you think they're going to win?
12: I think they're going to win, but this is an epic series. And San Antonio is up to the challenge. They got Dylan Harper back, and now with a game under his belt after, you know, missing a bit, he looks ready to go. This series is epic, Tone. It is.
13: I want to concentrate on the 82 points for a second. That's the lowest amount of points that Oklahoma City has scored in any game, playoff or regular season, since April of 2022. That's 4+ years. Yeah. 82 points is a joke. Okay, you got to score more than 82. The bench on that team the game before scored 76 points. The whole team in this one got 82 points. The Knicks could have a good half, and they could get 82 points. Man,
12: sure.
13: Now, you talk about Shai Gilgeous-Alexander. He's the MVP, and you say he's been there when they needed him. Well, if you look at the numbers in this series, he's down 6.3 points a game. He's down 16.1% from the field, 11.9% from three, and he's overall minus in the series. So they need him.
12: Yeah.
13: You know where I am on the series. You know that I thought and think that San Antonio is going to win this series. I'm not going to demean Oklahoma City in any way. They're champions. They're a very worthy team. If Oklahoma City were to lose this, this would be an upset, and we both agree with that. And I do think they're going to win this game. But I want to say this. They're not playing a team that's afraid of them.
12: No, they're not.
13: Victor Wembanyama has publicly talked about winning 6 games. So he's talking about a championship here.
12: Yeah.
13: That's what he's talking about.
12: None of them are afraid. They follow his lead.
13: Yeah.
12: But we've seen Oklahoma City close the door
13: on
12: people.
13: They're really good.
12: Right? And so tonight, again, people in Cleveland particularly, got upset apparently when I said this was the junior varsity series. This series is the undercard, that series, New York-Cleveland, compared to Oklahoma City-San Antonio. It is just that. It was the JV. The Knicks may beat the winner because they are having an Ali Frazier that somebody's going to have to go to the hospital when this thing is over. But wow, to watch it. To what tonight? Must see a game. And now to the Stanley Cup playoffs. In the East, the Hurricanes have bounced back from their game one loss to beat the Canadiens twice in overtime. And in the West, the Golden Knights can pull off an improbable sweep of the Avalanche tonight. Tone, which series in this case is the headliner to you?
13: The headliner to me is Vegas right now, what Vegas is doing. I think most people look at the NHL all season long and thought the teams in the West were the best teams. And Colorado was decisively the best team. Colorado won the President's Trophy, right? They were clear of Carolina, which was the next best team by 8 points. Their goal differential was plus 99. The next best team, they were clear by 40 goals over Tampa Bay at that point. So they appeared to be a juggernaut, as I check my notes. They went through the first two rounds of the playoffs, 8-1, right? And now, what are they facing? Now you look at this and say, how is this possible? Now, they've had injuries. Cale McCarr missed 2 games. McKinnon is hurt.
12: McKinnon's a
13: big deal. Yeah, I understand. These are 2 of the 10 best players in all of hockey. But as I look at this, Colorado blew a 3-0 lead in the last game. They blew a 1-0 lead in the second game. My only rational definition here is the Torts effect. John Tortorella was brought in
12: 14-5.
13: Was brought in when with 8 games to go, and I believe that Vegas had lost 6 of 7. Since he got there, they're 18-4-1, and now they look like they're in a class by themselves.
12: They do. But this Montreal series, Tone, has a fascination all its own. First of all, you lose back-to-back games in overtime like that. And, you know, it was great listening to the great one, Wayne Gretzky, last night, talk about what it was like to lose overtime games in 1993. His Kings team beat Montreal in Montreal and then lost in overtime. And Gretzky said it was just demoralizing. You became dispirited. You just got beaten down. You got ground down. And they lost that series. And Montreal, which even Montreal has a goal disallowed relatively late last night. And it's the right call on the offsides that had to go to video review. But Montreal had that goal disallowed. They lose that game. And now you wonder about their spirit this series.
13: You know how many shots on goal Montreal has had?
12: Yeah, like none.
13: 25 in 2 games. Yeah. Not just 2 games, 2 overtime games. 25 total.
12: And they still should have won last night.
13: But Carolina is smothering them. Let's take a break. Coming up, United States soccer names its World Cup squad. We will ask Taylor Twellman to break down its strengths and weaknesses.
12: We'll also ask him what Lionel Messi's injury could mean for his World Cup prospects.
13: Between us, we know nothing about soccer. Well, you know a little.
12: Just lately.
13: Don't you like Arsenal or something like that?
12: Who
13: do you like?
12: I'm gonna let you guess a couple of teams.
13: Manchester City?
12: No, no Manchester. I can't. It's too long to get to Manchester. I gotta stop in London. There's 6 Premier League teams, I believe, in London.
13: And so you just stop there?
12: Stop in London. It's enough. It's enough to see right there.
14: So today, we're... sports. Questions? You in the glasses.
15: Yes, sir. What are we taking back sports from?
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13: The U.S. men officially announced their World Cup roster today. Here to break it down is one of our favorite guests, our friend, the lead analyst for the MLS on Apple TV, Mr. Taylor Twellman. Let us start with this, the overall view. How do you see this roster in terms of strengths and weaknesses?
33: Tony, let's start with the strengths. The fact that the golden generation of player that I've deemed them for many, many years to this point will now be playing in their second World Cup. For record's sake, this is the most players the United States men have had since 1994, playing in a World Cup 4 years later, returning to play in their second World Cup. If I'm not mistaken, that's 13 players. So when you talk about Tyler Adams, Weston McKennie, Christian Pulisic, that's a strength. The strength also can be in the fact that they named 10 defenders. We'll get into that in a moment. But I look at that also as a weakness, and here's why. If you're naming 10 defenders, seven of those 10 can ultimately play center back in a three-back system, which is what Pochettino more than likely is going to do. Now you're making a statement to the public. You're making a statement to your players that we're going to be a little safe. I think the biggest weakness of this roster is in the midfield. If Tyler Adams gets yellow card accumulation or gets injured, they do not have a like-for-like replacement in this, and you handcuff yourself with naming a roster that's thin in the midfield. That, in my opinion, is the biggest weakness.
12: All right, that leads to a natural follow-up, Dan Taylor. If there's one player omission that caught you maybe a little by surprise, it would be whom?
33: Michael, it would be Diego Luna. In full transparency, since November of last year, I have said he's on the outside looking in. However, for the general public, Diego Luna has been the marketing machine for U.S. soccer. He's been in every commercial. He's been in every advertisement. The fact that they had the kit, the jersey reveal, he was in that. So for the last 16 months, when you talked about the United States men's national team, you talked about Pulisic, Adams, McKennie, and then you talked about Diego Luna. So I think the general public will be surprised that the Real Salt Lake midfielder is not in this roster. In my opinion, though, he was always on the bubble because he really doesn't have a position, a defined position within the system, but it's the first name that came to mind.
12: Okay, given all of this that you've told us so far, including this defensive-first philosophy that seems to be paramount, what is your feeling about the state of the roster at whole?
33: Us three have had many

0: last 4 years means absolutely nothing if they win their group and go all the way to the quarterfinal. None of us are going to be talking about the Reyna versus Berhalter, the fact that they fell flat in Copa America, all of that. We will talk about none of that if they get to the quarterfinal. But if they fail to get out of their group, that is going to be talked about for years to come, because you could argue that U.S. soccer hasn't properly prepared for this World Cup, and that's why there's extra pressure on them.
1: We will get you out of here on this, and we will go wider. We will begin with Lionel Messi. You have been within 3 feet of Lionel Messi every single day for the last 2 years. He's your boy. We understand that. He left Sunday's game with what's being called muscle fatigue in his left hamstring. He's the most famous soccer player in the world and probably, well, maybe still the best. What do you think this means for World Cup, this injury?
0: Tony, 10 minutes after that game ended, I was in Miami when they beat Philadelphia 6-4. I immediately put it out in the social media avenues. I wasn't worried whatsoever. Before the 2022 World Cup, 18 days before, he had an ankle injury. We all know how that turned out. I'm not worried about Lionel Messi. And with Argentina in the biggest World Cup of having 48 teams, they can manage the 38-year-old's minutes. He will be completely fit. He'll be completely committed. And it's crazy to think that the reigning MLS MVP is now the reigning World Cup champion, kicking off in less than 3 weeks. This is a big moment for Messi and his legacy.
1: We are so happy to have you in the first of your 10,000 appearances with us. We're so happy.
2: Thanks, Taylor.
1: Thank you, Taylor.
2: Appreciate it.
0: Michael, thanks for the jacket, buddy.
1: Let's take one last break. Still to come, Wilbon's Cubs have lost 9 straight. What's up with that?
2: You're hurting me. The Astros throw baseball's first no-hitter in almost 2 years, but should it even count?
1: We love Taylor Cuomo.
2: He's great.
1: Yes.
2: Great talking to you about this.
1: Yes.
2: He can break this down.
1: I know nothing about soccer.
2: And he makes it irresistible.
1: I feel like I know something.
2: Makes it irresistible.
1: In fact, I know nothing.
2: Aren't you ready to watch it now?
1: Is it on now?
2: No, aren't you ready?
1: Like,
2: he's getting you ready.
1: Isn't it 2 months?
2: 3 weeks.
1: Yeah.

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13: Happy time, people. Happy 27th birthday, Micah Parsons. The three-time first-team All-Pro linebacker and former Rookie of the Year held out from the Cowboys last season and was traded from Dallas to the Packers. Parsons then signed a four-year, $188 million contract with Green Bay, making him the highest-paid non-quarterback in the NFL. Parsons had 19 solo tackles and 12.5 sacks for the Packers before tearing his ACL in a Week 15 game against Denver. Parsons is expected to miss the first three or four games of the upcoming season. How he comes back may hold the key to who wins the NFL Central Division, which figures to be a dogfight among Green Bay, Detroit, and Chicago, because Parsons is that good.
14: He's a menace, and I'm glad you called it the NFC Central, sure, not the North.
13: No,
14: this North stuff. Parsons is that good. But I want to see him. So happy healing. Hope he gets better quickly.
13: Happy anniversary, Robert Parrish. On this day, 39 years ago, the Celtics center punched Detroit center Bill Laimbeer in the face.
14: Boom, boom!
13: With 23 seconds to go in the first half, and amazingly, was not tossed from the game.
14: No flagrant.
13: That game became a nail-biter, with the Celtics trailing the Pistons by 1 point. With just 5 seconds remaining, Larry Bird stole the inbounds pass from Isaiah Thomas and found a cutting Dennis Johnson for the winning basket as the Celtics won 108-107 in Game 5 of the Eastern Conference Finals. Johnny Most's famous call was, "There's a steal by Bird underneath the DJ," and he lays it in.
14: That's good.
13: The Celtics won that series but lost to the Lakers in the finals. The next three seasons, the Bad Boys would make the finals.
14: When Laimbeer got punched to the ground by Parrish, one of the favorite moments of my life, because I find Laimbeer loathsome. So did apparently a lot of officials, because Jess Kersey, a great referee, looked at him and said, "Get up, Bill, get up." No flagrant, no review.
13: Let me ask you a question.
14: None of that.
13: Would you want Laimbeer on your team?
14: Of course.
13: Yes, of course is the correct
14: answer.
13: Found
14: him loathsome on the
13: Happy
14: Pistons.
13: Trails to yesterday's game for the Rangers. Texas got no hit by Houston as Astros pitchers Tatsuya Imai threw six hitless innings. Steven Okert added three outs in the seventh, and then rookie Alimber Santa threw two hitless innings in his major league debut to seal the no-no. Santa is the first pitcher to take part in a no-hitter in his debut since Bumpus Jones went the distance all by himself in 1892. I was in high school. Of course, Bumpus, whose baseball card makes him look like a grumpus, then gave up 42 hits over the next 33 innings and was out of baseball by the age of 23. And other impressive pitching news, Brewers ace The Miz threw 57 pitches, clocked at 100 miles an hour or greater in Monday's 5-1 win over the Cardinals.
14: I told you, The Miz may match Skeens. He may be his equal, okay? And it's not a no-hitter if there are more than one pitcher involved.
13: That's right.
14: It's
13: something, but it's not right. Quite a no-hitter. We would also like to acknowledge the passing of former Miami Dolphins defensive lineman, Manny Fernandez, who was 79. Fernandez was one of the stalwarts on the Miami Dolphins' no-name defense, along with others like Nick Bonacani, Vern Denherter, and Jake Scott. They were the backbone of Miami's undefeated season in 1972 and two Super Bowls. That defense was a precursor to other great defenses like the Steel Curtain and, of course, your 85 Bears.
14: So, sadly, there's more sadness. Bob Horner, a terrific third baseman, as you know, for the late 70s and the 80s Braves,
10: yep,
14: has died at the age of 68.
13: No errors today. We go to the big finish. Your Cubs, Mike. They've lost nine straight. Break it down.
14: I told you this. I told you I feared it was going to be 15 to 20. There are no pitchers. They got to get back, and how soon they can get back. It's almost June. We need them. Felix Rosenquist won the Indy 500. Your analysis, please.
13: I missed the race.
14: Me too.
13: I forgot it. It's something I look forward to every single year, and I missed it.
14: Same here.
13: Missed it. Princeton won the men's lacrosse title. Northwestern won the women's crown. Your thoughts?
14: We handed North Carolina their only two defeats of the year by one in Chapel Hill. They had the vengeance factor going too bad. Kelly Imani Hiller and the Wildcats win a ninth championship. Try that on for size. Congratulations. Sixth seed Daniil Medvedev and seventh seed Taylor Fritz out of the French Open in the first round. Is that a big deal?
13: I wore this purple for you, just
14: thank
13: so you know, in honor of Northwestern.
14: Thank
13: is it a big deal? It's a big deal if Sinner goes out, because he's the best player in the French Open, because Alcaraz
14: no,
13: in the French Open.
14: Yeah.
13: Last one, Colton Cowser of the Orioles has two walk-off homers in 2 days. Is another one tonight?
14: No, it's the Johnny Vandermeer rule. You can't get the three, no.
13: We're out of time. We will try to do better the next time. I'm Tony Kornheim.
14: I'm Mike Wilbon. Same time tomorrow, knuckleheads. And now, here's SportsCenter.
13: Your lacrosse team is really good.
14: They're great.
13: It's really good.
14: They're great.
15: PTI.
16: My name's Eric Sim, a.k.a. the King of JUCO. And today, we're talking junior college baseball. JUCO baseball is something that I've been through myself, and the 2 years I spent in bump nowhere in Kansas were two of the best years of my life. JUCO isn't sunshine and rainbows like D1. It's all about survival. And you'll even see crazy shit like this.
17: That ball deceptive off the bat. And Brooks and Bruce have an intense discussion out there.
16: You get nothing in JUCO. I will never forget my first road trip in JUCO, where our cafeteria gave us bread, mayo packets, and a bag of chips, and that was it. It was a 12-hour drive. But you don't make excuses and just find ways to survive and ball out. And now, JUCO has become a hub for talent, because the same team that has a reliever telling his catcher to shut the f*** up also does this.

0: That was Johnson County Community College. Those were 20 of their 204 home runs this year. That's the most ever by a college team. Not just a JUCO program, every college level ever. Plop in the middle of suburban Kansas City, where the median income is $110,000. This is not a typical JUCO. This ain't a piece of bread and mayo packet JUCO. This is the best baseball team you don't know about. 62-3 on the season, including a 41-game winning streak. Now they're the number one seed in this week's JUCO World Series. It's an annual gathering in Grand Junction, Colorado that brings together the winners of their JUCO regional. And it's a preview of what's coming the next year to Division I. Johnson County Community College alone has 20 D1 commits. And now, the GOAT of baseball Twitter, Jeff Passan, is going to sit down with Coach Eric Horner and some of the Johnson County's players, including the dude that hit over 40 tanks in this year, Ryan Brefford. Let's go.
1: Outside of the Kansas City area, not a lot of people know what Johnson County Community College is, let alone that it is home to the number one JUCO baseball team in the country. So, Eric Horner, head coach, you have been here for almost a quarter century now. Tell us what Johnson County Community College is and how the number one baseball team in the country came to be here.
2: Junior college, there isn't a bunch of glamour. I mean, it's about guys that want to play baseball. They want to win baseball games. They want to develop. There's not a whole lot of fancy stuff going around and chartered flights and a bunch of people at games. So, the guys that we get are just hardworking individuals and they want to get after it on the baseball field. So it's kind of fun to coach. There's not a whole lot of drama going on or a whole lot of outside stuff. It's just guys that want to show up and win baseball games.
1: Colin, Liam, you guys were both teammates at the University of Iowa. How did you wind up here at JCCC?
3: I was committed here in high school as a junior, my beginning of junior year, and then Iowa came through at the end of my season, and I went there, obviously. And then after my freshman year at Iowa, just wasn't a good fit, and called Horner and felt like it was a good spot to play.
4: Yeah, I redshirted. I ended up having a shoulder injury and then taking that with all the roster limit changes. Decided JUCO is going to be my best option and, living 5 minutes away and knowing these guys, it's a pretty easy decision to make.
1: Why are you here at Johnson County Community College?
5: Yeah, for me, I was committed to a different school out of high school. Things didn't work out. Johnson was the first school to hit me up and I knew immediately that I want to go JUCO, and why not the best team in the country?
6: Came from Missouri last year, didn't work out, wasn't a great fit, and I knew a lot of guys on this team, and I felt like kind of asked around to see if, and I heard like they're losing pitching, and so I was like, maybe I can ask and see, because I knew I wanted to go JUCO so I can play, because I feel like that's the most important part, playing baseball, like you need to play in order to get better and all that. That's how I felt like I got here.
2: Like Victor said, like you gotta play to get better, and junior college is a great avenue for a lot of these younger guys, for a lot of these high school seniors, because again, it's not guaranteed playing time, like Bradford said, because we are a very talented team and we've got a lot of talented players, but you're battling against the same age kids. Like you don't have to worry about seniors. You don't have to worry about 5-year guys. Like it's really just freshmen and sophomores. So the opportunity might not be a guarantee, but it's a whole heck of a lot higher than it would be going and dealing with kind of the older talented kids.
1: If we look at where everyone came from, you guys came from Iowa. Victor came from Mizzou. Anson Siebert and Jack Jones. Anson is a reliever right now. Jack is hitting 9. Both of them went to Tennessee. We're talking big time programs. What brings them to JCCC or just to junior college ball in general, you think, that they feel like this is the kind of place where they can rebuild their careers?
2: I think a lot of these guys, started off at a bigger school and realized, being younger makes it really kind of tough to play at a Power Four or a Division One school now, kind of the way the landscape has changed a little bit. So I think that's kind of why they left, is they just wanted more at bats, more opportunity, more playing time. And coming to a junior college, you get to play with kind of guys your age and a little bit younger, so it is a whole lot easier to get that playing time. So I think that's kind of been a big thing. But why our team and bond has been so good is because we do have a lot of Kansas City guys. You know, they all know each other. We have a huge group of Oklahoma guys that all know each other. And, like, those two groups have really meshed, you know, together. And I know he's kind of from Iowa, but he knew Liam, and he knew probably a couple other guys from Iowa that we've got too. So it's just been really big chunks from little areas. And when you get those guys, the team chemistry has just been already there from the start. We haven't had to do anything special to get it there.
1: What is junior college baseball like? And any of you guys can answer this question, because I feel like it can go in any number of directions.
3: I think now it's like kids that, like me and Liam, for especially, like we're bounce backs, and we want something to prove, and prove that we can play at a high level, and JUCO baseball is a great spot to do that at.
2: I mean, JUCO helps these guys like rebuild their resumes. So maybe their resume wasn't so good at the Power Four school or the Division One they went to because they got 30, 40 at bats, and you know, they get to come here and rebrand themselves and get better and kind of show what they can do, and then almost kind of go to a higher level or a better school or a better fit, whatever it might be.
1: I think JUCO has a reputation, and some of it is well earned, but at the same time, how many Division I commitments do you have right now from this JCC team alone going into next season?
2: I mean, on this team alone, we're going to have over 20 plus guys that sign at the Division I level. And a lot of those are the Power Four top 20 schools. So, you know, again, it's about building the resume, which if you look at our stats, these guys are doing at an extremely high rate, and they've had a lot of options to go to some pretty cool places. And, you know, that's what junior college is about too. It's a stepping stone. You know, we understand that not everybody's dream school is a junior college or Johnson County. But man, when they get here, they kind of get back to being a kid again and start over, rebrand themselves, and then they head out to a much bigger place.
1: You know, the brand that JCCC has this season is you guys hit bombs and you guys strike people out.
4: Yeah.
1: And it really seems to be the personification of modern baseball. And yet, here we are right now. We're talking right before the NJCAA World Series in Grand Junction, Colorado. It's the Valhalla of junior college baseball. It's where legends can be made. And yet, to me, the most legendary thing about this team is that you have 204 home runs, and you have played 65 games this season. Colin, you've hit a bunch of them yourself. When you came here, did you have any sense that this team was going to be this prolific a power hitting team?
3: No, I mean, honestly, I knew we were going to be good. Obviously, the fall, like, it was kind of like not really sure, but we knew we had some talent, but not nearly this, what to this level would be.
1: You hate giving up home runs, right?
4: Yeah, I mean, it's brutal, and I can't even imagine what these other pitchers are thinking, let alone feeling, when these guys step in the box.
1: Did you throw to him in fall ball?
4: I think I faced him in, like, the winter lives.
1: Okay.
4: I faced one time.
3: Okay, yeah, we have one at-bat here and one at-bat in Iowa. And
4: yeah, yeah.
3: I think I got walk and a strikeout, so.
1: Okay.
2: That sounds like he owns you.
1: You're the coach for all this.
2: Yeah, I mean, you're not going to believe me, but I'm actually anti-home run. We try to teach and develop professional hitters, hitting line drives gap to gap, going backside. So we are a little bit more old school on that part, but these guys didn't listen very well, and they get the ball up in the air. But in all honesty, like, what makes this team good, I know on paper it looks like it's the home runs, but it's like these guys walk. These guys don't chase pitches out of the zone. They're not swinging from their heels. Like, yes, they've got exit velocities and bat speeds, and they're the leading home run hitting team ever in college baseball. But, like, they're professional hitters. Like, they're not going up there just trying to do that, selling out to do that. They're hitting off speed pitches. You know, they're not chasing out of the zone. We're getting a lot of walks. I think he's got like 60, 70 walks, something crazy, which is more impressive to me than all his home runs. So, I mean, it's just cool to see, because it's kind of a mesh of the old school, which is us, and then the new school, which is the guys that we all kind of have, and they bought into it to where, all right, like, we're going to try to hit balls hard, but we're not going to chase. We're not going to swing from our heels. We're going to hit the secondary stuff. And it's just been awesome to watch. And like Liam said, like, I would not want to pitch to this team at all. I mean, we're 1 through 9, you know, you get through our leadoff guy who's is almost breaking the home run record. I think 41 he's got now, which is crazy. I think that's our career home run record and single season all in the same year. So that's pretty unheard of. But then you get to our 6th hole and he signed at Oregon. So, I mean, I don't know how you pitch to these guys. And again, they compete, they have fun. And I know some of these guys, like, one will hit one home run and the next guy's like, you know, hold my bat, watch this, I'm going to go hit 2. And he does. And so it's just kind of really fun. They're not putting pressure on themselves. They have fun with it and they're almost competing against with each other than they are the other team. So that's why a lot of people were asking, well, once you lost, like, are you nervous? Like, what do you expect? Man, this group was singing and dancing on the bus ride back and there, and like, they're just loose and, you know, they're going to outcompete each other. And it doesn't matter who we're playing. They've got the same mindset. And I mean, you have to have that mindset to win 41 games in a row, which in college baseball, if you win 40, that's a good year. These guys won 41 in a row. So that's just absurd. And it's fun to watch these guys grow and build these resumes like we talked about. And they're having success and they're moving on. And that's what we're here to do.
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2: It's more than a cup. It's 134 years of putting it all on the line for you. And the heaviest 35 pounds ever lifted. It's broken curses.
3: It's all about the cup.
2: And broken hearts.
4: This is the hardest trophy to win.
2: But for those chasing it, it's everything. The only question is, who will raise it? Stanley Cup Final on ABC and the ESPN app.
5: I love that you can say when we lost as if it's a singular thing. Because you did win 41 baseball games in a row. As this was going on, Colin, did you just take time to appreciate the fact that if you have a week in baseball where you play seven games and go 5-2, it's a hell of a week. You guys went almost 2 months without losing a game.
6: Yeah, I mean, it was crazy. I don't even think we even like realized that it was happening. We just, every day we'd go to the park and play, and we just played our game and had fun. Honestly, I think that's the biggest thing is our team. Like, we gelled so well together and just had fun and went to the park and competed, and it all worked out.
5: When did you realize, okay, we haven't lost in a while, Liam?
7: Yeah, I don't know if I can give you exact time, but, you know, there was just months, like you said, of winning, and it was awesome. I don't think there's one time that I got brought up in the locker room that, like, oh, we've got a win streak going on.
5: Really?
6: Like, yeah, I think one time that it was, like, we looked at our lineup or our schedule and we're like, we might not lose for a month and a half here.
7: Yeah.
6: And we didn't, so.
8: I mean, these guys are different. Like, I know coaches think they have special teams sometimes, but, like, look at the stats. These guys are just different. And, you know, I don't know if I'll ever coach a bunch of these guys again. But, man, it's been a fun ride, and it didn't really click for me till coming home. And last night I posted a tweet of just our record and said 62-3, and that's unreal. You said singular loss. It's only been three losses. So, man, it's been a fun ride. I don't think these guys or the coaching staff has even really had it all sink in yet. But, man, it's been incredible, and it's been really fun.
5: Eric, you have some returners from last year, some really good players who are coming back. But there are a lot of new players on this team, a lot of talent coming in. How do you figure out who is going to be what on this team? And when did you start getting a sense that, hey, they might be pretty talented?
8: Oh, I mean, really in the fall, like, I don't think I really thought that in the fall. Like, we had some things to work through and some development to happen. But, man, it really just kind of happened when we were down opening weekend down in Texas. And I think we hit a lot of home runs that opening weekend. And, you know, and again, I always go back, like, their attitude, their effort, them having fun, like, and you just kind of knew it was going to stick. Like, there's no pressure involved with these guys, and they're all just trying to have fun and compete.
5: You've been here for a while now. You were an assistant coach for 17 years, I think. You've been the head coach for the last six seasons. You know, JUCO baseball, I think the reputation among people is that it's the kids who couldn't make the grades, or it's kids who screwed up or didn't have good makeup. How has junior college baseball evolved over this last quarter century?
8: Oh, I mean, it's really evolved just because of the Division I landscape has changed. You know, now the Division I's have the roster limits. So where we would be really successful with getting kind of the 35th to the 45th player, they can only have 34 now. So now that guy's probably going to come to us first, which is going to be a huge advantage for us. Them being able to get older people, they're talking about this 5-for-5 thing now too. So that's only going to kind of push JUCO even more. So it's really just kind of the landscape and the NCAA and kind of whatever they do. And good enough for us is whatever they're changing is making us kind of be pretty successful. So
5: Ryan, you got rostered, essentially. Yeah. You were committed to Kansas State, and you get a text one day. What does it say?
3: It was just, hey, can you hop on a phone call real quick? And I was like, didn't know what it was going to be about. Had a good feeling that, because with the new NCAA rules, roster limit sizes went down. I was like, this probably is going to happen. Got on a call with them. They told me, and I was like, all right, now I got to figure out what I'm going to do after this. Ended up working out how it should have. So
5: next day, who do you hear from?
3: Johnson County.
5: And what do they say to you?
3: We want you here. He was like, we need to get you up on a visit. And I was like, sounds good. Like, I'll be there.
5: I want to do some team superlatives here. Best player?
3: Ryan Bradford.
5: You were the conference player of the year, were you not?
6: Yeah, I think they just had to split it up because I don't like to say, I like to think I'm pretty humble, but I think they just had to split it up between us two since he was a freshman, so he could give it to us both. But
8: that's not true. He's also an MVP.
5: Co-MVPs?
7: Absolutely.
8: Yeah. I mean, if I had it my way, we would have had 20 MVPs over here. So, I mean, again, that's...
5: You go 62-3, and that's not an unreasonable thing to say.
8: Well, I didn't want to say that, but yeah, I mean, it's when you win this many games, it's not just one guy. Sure. You know, it's everybody jumping in, and like you were talking about, like the selflessness of this group. You know, we preach to them all the time, like Division I schools, Power Fours, they want winners. So when you're 62, 63, 64, whatever it might be, like those schools are calling us saying, what do you have? Because everybody wants to be 62-3. So they're kind of fighting to get some of these guys that we have. And, you know, we preach to them all the time, like just focus on getting better, you know, being a good student, being a good person, being a good baseball player is kind of our three cores that we have in our locker room. And if they just focus on that, we'll take care of the rest. And I've got, you know, assistant coaches that just kill it as far as getting these guys' videos out and names out. And, you know, they're on the phones, you know, spending their personal time talking to these four-year schools and getting our guys out there as much as possible.
5: Who's the best player on this team?
3: I'm going Colin Coonrad.
7: I'm going Ryan Bradford. Just because, like, I mean, on paper, it's like, one of the best, if not the best, JUCO season of all time, really.
5: When did you get a sense that, hey, there might be something special here?
7: I feel like ever since he started hitting with some of the guys going to Dallas and everything, they said he made like a little bit of adjustment, then all of a sudden somebody who's feeding him just said like he's like hitting him like he can tell like the difference. He started him really hard and everything.
8: I mean, the other big thing that I think you mentioned too, like you get one of the best pitchers against one of the best hitters, and like what's the motto, like iron sharpens iron. Like, so in the fall we mostly play ourselves, right? So he had to pitch against this lineup all fall, so that's going to make him better. And then he had to face a guy who's 95 with 3,000 spin slider on a daily basis. So, you know, our goal in practice is always make it harder than a game is. And these guys' talent going against each other all fall, like to me, is what kind of made this spring, is he goes out there and sees these other pitchers and they're like, this isn't Victor. And Victor's facing these hitters and going, this isn't Bradford. So, you know, I think that really helps. And that's helped us for a long time. And, you know, we've also preached because our guys can kind of get a little bit mopey because they're 0-4 against 95 with a slider. But again, it's all about what will we do in the spring? You know, that's the end goal. And once they buy into that, they have these kind of springs.
5: When did it evolve? Like, was this in the fall where you figured out the hand position?
3: Yeah, it was after fall season, kind of right before the spring season started. I lowered my hands a little bit, and ever since I lowered my hands, everything clicked. So.
5: Oh, so you have, like, Coach, you got a different hitter now than you had in the fall even.
8: I mean, it was pretty special early on, so don't let him fool you. Like, he all of a sudden became a 41 home run hitter. Like, even when we recruited him, like, we don't lie to kids, but we told you, you were bat leadoff, you would play a lot of center field or shortstop. And what have you done?
3: I lead off, play a lot of center field.
8: So, like, we knew this. We kind of knew the kid we were going to get, you know. And even, like, Victor, we told him, you're going to be a starting arm for us. Like, that's how much we believe in you. And, again, He's started for us all year. We know what kind of kid we're getting, and we know what we got to kind of work on to make that person a better person.
5: What's it like facing the JCCC lineup?
7: At first, didn't have great out, a couple outings at first. You know, it was hard adjustment, and it just makes me better as a pitcher because facing these type of level, we're D1/getting drafted, so you can't make a lot of mistakes for sure. They're going to make you pay.
5: What's it like being in the JCCC lineup? I mean, and you're, here's the thing, you're at the top.
3: Yeah.
5: Like you're hitting leadoff and you know what's coming behind you.
3: Yeah, I mean, it's super awesome. Like the whole lineup we have is extremely, I mean, it's awesome what we've been doing this whole season. And like being the leadoff hitter and having the team I have behind me, it's like I'm just going out there and doing what I do. I have no stress because if I don't do it, someone else is going to do it. They're right behind me, so it's awesome.
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27: 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My kids are probably the pickiest eaters in the world, but the cool thing about Instacart is that I can choose the right replacement. So I know there's always a backup plan. And out here, that really matters.
5: Are you a home run hitter?
3: I guess I am now. this is the most home runs I've ever hit in my life. So
5: yeah, coming in. So going into the World Series, you've got 41. In the history of college baseball, 5 players have hit more than 40 home runs. None ever at the junior college level. At the Division I level, we're talking Pete Incaviglia, who went straight from college to the big leagues. We're talking Lance Berkman, who's got a borderline Hall of Fame career. And coming into this year, how many home runs did you hit in high school?
3: 17 max.
5: 17. Yeah. Over multiple years, mind you. And travel ball?
3: Couldn't tell you. Not many.
5: Not many?
3: Yeah, not many.
5: What changed? What has come out in you that this school, that this team, that yourself, that you have found?
3: I think for me, I made a little adjustment with my hands that kind of keeps my bat on path longer. And just obviously, I got a lot stronger over the year, got stronger here. I mean, a lot of confidence with the team behind me. Coaching staff's awesome. So, I mean, it's just pretty easy to get better here. You're welcome.
5: You had a viral moment. And one would think that 200 home runs in 60 games would be viral enough. But no, we like it when there's conflict, and there was some conflict on the mound. And Braylon Brooks, at the end of your first loss in 2 months, which is like not an exaggeration, it was 2 months since you lost, he got a little angry at Boston Bruce, your catcher, and gave him a velo slap. Is that what you called it?
0: I think that's what it was.
5: It was a little bit of shove. Can you walk us through what happened there from your perspective in the aftermath as well?
0: I mean, it's two highly competitive kids who are all trying to get the same goal of winning the baseball game. So, you know, things happen in sports, especially guys that are extremely energetic and competitive. And what people don't understand is these kids are 18 years old. Like, they're going to make mistakes. They're going to do things that aren't appropriate or aren't correct. And that's life, you know. And because this team's been so good, I mean, it's because we're a family. So nobody judged him. Nobody, you know, got mad at him. You know, Bruce and him were hugging by that night. Like, it's a family, and families do things wrong. And all we can ask as a family is we learn from it, we move on, and we become better the next time. And the next time, I know you talked about some chirping, but the next time he went out and I had to take him out, there was a lot of chirping coming from the other dugout. And like, he was calming down our other players that wanted to fight to protect him. And he was the calm one in the conversation of, guys, it's all right. Like, I deserve this. I got to get better. Let's just win this game. And that was the coolest part for me is, yeah, it's created, I don't know if you want to call it negative publicity or not, but there's been a lot of negative comments out there. But like, for me, yeah, he screwed up. But the most important part is he learned from it, and he was better the next time. And that's what life's about. And our team did a great job with him, and, you know, didn't, you know, discredit him, and they let him learn from it. And we've moved on and won the region.
5: I thought the most impressive part was Boston just turning around and walking away. That could have devolved into something really bad.
0: Yeah, it would have, but, you know, again, that's how close we are. You know, that's family. Like, yeah, I'm sure he probably wanted to handle it different on his end, but he was able to hold his emotions and be calm and understand that's not an appropriate time. And so he essentially picked up his teammate, which, you know, yeah, it wasn't good. Yeah, we talked about it. Yeah, he's learning from it, but it could have been way worse if he wasn't there to pick up his teammate, and that's what these guys do all year.
5: When you see the shove, are you thinking, oh God?
1: Honestly, no. It's just like, because we know the type of guy Braylon is, and he's a competitive guy. That's just something that's going to happen. And obviously, it was high tension moment, and probably the wrong guy to say the words Bruce did to him, but it happened. And then after the game, you know, like, Cowley's all excited for winning, like they won the World Series. Obviously, we're down, but it's like we still had games to play, and obviously we just use that as fuel to go win the next ones.
2: Yeah, I think, honestly, the loss is probably good for us. You know, face some adversity going into the World Series. But, no, there wasn't much to be said after that game. You know, we all knew that we were going to come back out, and, you know, we had to win however many, five more in a row, and that's, we had the confidence to go do that.
5: After the Cali game, you guys are behind. It's 9-7. It's in the ninth inning. Your season could have theoretically ended. and Ryan Bradford steps up to the plate with the bases loaded. Victor, where are you in that moment?
2: I'm in the dugout cheering on my teammates, and beginning, I honestly had all the confidence in the world with our lineup because, I mean, we've done it all year. We have found ways to win, like, even though we're down, like, 2-3, like, we always put up runs. Like, I had the most confidence because somebody's not going to do it, the next guy's going to do it, so.
5: And what happens next?
3: Walk-off grand slam.
5: In that moment, can you just walk me through that whole scene, what you saw, what it felt like, and what the aftermath was?
3: Yeah, so obviously I wasn't the first guy up. Our team was getting on base, and I was like, all right, we're gonna have a shot to do this. And I was like, if I get up there, I'm just going to do what I know, like, have been doing all year. I mean, I had full confidence in myself, and I knew if I didn't do it, the kid behind me was probably going to do it. I mean, he's hit a walk-off home run earlier in the year. But, I mean, I got up 2-0 in the count, and I was like, he's going to throw me a fastball here. Just got to be on time. Threw me a fastball, and I was on time for it. So it all worked out perfectly.

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20: There are a lot, maybe it's jealousy, maybe it's something else. There are a lot of things that get said about the Johnson County Cavaliers. And I'm curious which among them is true. And this will be for you, Coach. Does your team chirp too much?
21: You know, we have 40, 18-year-olds who I do my best to try to get them to mature a little bit. And we talk about it all the time. Yeah, there's probably a time or two that somebody says something that we have to kind of correct and jump on. But, man, these guys compete. They're intense. And there's kind of a fine line, which I have not been very good with staying on that line. But, like, you want these guys to be intense. You want these guys to compete. You know, we've got several of them, which I'm sure you know just by if you watch us play. Like, we got some intense guys that are just shaking out there. They're so intense. And that's what makes them good. Like, they have plus compete, you know. So there's a fine line. You don't want to take it all away from them, but you also want to preach, respect your opponents, you know, not show up the other team. And, you know, it's tough. It always goes back to new school, to old school. You know, you want these guys to have fun. You know, this group has the most fun of any team I've ever seen. So you don't want to take it back, but you also want to preach, like, respect your opponents, like, respect the game. I'm a big karma guy. Like, I really believe in karma, and I talk to you guys about karma all the time. Like, you know, you get what you deserve, you know, and I'm a big believer in that. So I'm hoping they at least soak some of that in and understand it. And, yeah, they're 18. They're going to make mistakes. Our job as coaches is to allow them to have some freedom, but also understand, hey, that wasn't right. let's be better the next time. And, you know, if they can learn and they can be better people moving out of here, like, that's what it's about.
20: What's the most karma moment that you've seen where a coach has been like, told you so?
0: Oh, I think it was in the fall. I think we got a little too rowdy in a fall game, and some guys said some things they probably shouldn't. And after the game, we were told to bring our track shoes to practice the next day. So that day was not fun.
20: How much did they run, Eric?
21: I think just a little bit.
20: How much did you run, Liam?
1: Yeah, I don't want to say more than a little bit.
20: Was this on the field, or did he?
0: No, it was the next day. I don't even think we practiced. I just think we just had a little track practice.
21: They didn't bring any baseball stuff to the practice.
20: Let's go to another criticism, if you will. Your ballpark plays like Coors Field.
0: I don't buy that. I mean, it's like you look at it, it's 400 center, it's 320, like it's a big park. And I mean, the wind changes every day. It's like, I mean, one day you could have 10 home runs, the next you could have zero, but still you could have five balls over 110. Like it mixes up, the wind changes.
20: You've pitched there quite a bit. Yeah. So maybe you're the one who, does the ballpark play like Coors Field sometimes?
1: It sure does. Yep. And I've definitely felt that on the mound for sure.
21: Well, baseball is a numbers game. So my theory or debate on that one would be, look at our pitching numbers. Like, we lead the country in strikeouts. At one, I know we're top five in ERA, we're top five in WHIP. So our pitchers are pitching in the exact same field, the exact same wind that our hitters are. So, yeah, do they maybe get a couple wind-aided home runs from time to time? Sure they do, but we're playing the opponents in that place. Our pitchers are having to throw in that place, but yet they're still leading the country in several categories. So, you know, they can say what they want. Like, these guys hit it anywhere. It doesn't matter what field they're in. They're going to hit home runs.
20: You are not a real JUCO because you have nice facilities.
21: Oh, I mean, we are lucky. Like, I mean, I'm not going to deny it. Like, our administration and our president and our athletic director, like, we have a ton of support here. And when we recruit, like, that's what I sell is, like, our resources are second to none here. So I would say they're exactly correct. Like, we've got shiny stuff. We've got a lot of people here that jump in. You know, it takes a village to raise a family and a kid. So it's not just me or the coaching staff. Like, it's our academic advisors. It's our athletic directors. It's our sports information director. Like, it's everybody jumping in and helping us be number one. So I would say, yes, we do. And our guys enjoy the heck out of it. And they're getting better because of it.
20: What's it like playing for Coach?
0: It's pretty easy, I'd say. He's not a yeller. That's what he says at the beginning of our season. He's like, I'm not going to yell at you guys, but if you guys make the wrong move, you'll face the consequences. But I think our group's good enough that we haven't had to do that too often. So
21: about accountability, right?
0: That's right, accountability.
1: Yep, absolutely.
20: What's the consequences?
21: Oh, some I probably can't share, but the biggest one is we got a big monster truck down at the field, tire. And for guys that kind of fall out of the Cavaliers bubble of things that they're not supposed to be doing, they know it. And a lot of them will even kind of go flip a tire on their own. Like, you, was that you?
1: Yep. I didn't finish all my study hours for a week, and so I just went and knocked it out.
21: I didn't even have to catch it. He came up to me and said, Coach, I'm going to go grab that tire over there, and I'm going to flip it around. I fell a little short on my study hours, but it's about accountability. Like, I'm not going to yell. You know, I'm not going to put people down. Baseball's a negative game anyway, so we try to stay as positive as possible and try to create a fun experience and atmosphere that these guys want to come to work every day. So, I think we have that, and it's been pretty cool to watch this group kind of bond and continue on.

0: 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Use it when you need it.
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9: Who is the biggest clown on the team?
10: Probably depends on how you define clown.
11: Yeah.
9: How would you like to define clown?
10: The most spirited.
9: Sure, let's go there.
10: I mean, Ashton Nance is a pretty good one. He gets pretty intense with his antics. I think he's the guy who drinks an energy drink right before he goes out there and smashes it on his forehead. I always worry about him being concussed going out there and not being able to throw strikes, but he's pretty intense with it. We've got another guy, one of our kind of back end guys, Braylon Brooks, is a pretty intense guy.
9: Oh, he is.
10: I know he's done a few things that we're trying to teach and get him to grow up a little bit with. But man, again, like, you know, that's what some people don't understand is like these guys are intense, but like we're a family and like, yeah, they may say some stuff a time or two to each other or, you know, spirit conversations, but like they love each other. They get along. You know, there's never been any issues as far as family. Like all families have, you know, a kid or a brother or a sister that always say something wrong, do something wrong. And, you know, it's our job as a family to just bring them back, make it a teachable moment and hope they grow from it.
9: I'm sorry, I'm still stuck on the energy can being smashed on the head. Are we talking like a full monster? Like,
12: yeah, he gets a C4 energy drink and he finishes it before he heads out to the mound in first, and you know, just a couple times on the head.
13: Yeah. It was a little crazy, like to see it happen the first time, and then after a while, like everyone just started like getting ready for it and like being excited to see it happen.
10: So. Now it's a thing in the dugout. Yeah. He gets a song played. Everybody rallies around him. You can't stand too close or you're going to get C4 liquids spilled all over the place. But I mean, I think he's 14-0, so I guess it works. Maybe every pitcher should start slamming energy drinks on their forehead. I don't know.
12: Not personally my thing. Not my thing, but you know, it works for him, so I'm not going to tell him.
10: I think he's 14-0 too. So yeah, whatever he's doing is working.
9: I was going to say, what are you doing before the game?
12: Yeah, I'm pretty chill. I sit on the bench, say a prayer, and I'm ready to go.
9: I mean, to each their own, you know. 14-0 is 14-0. And that's the thing. When you have a team as talented as this, I think it can be... It can be difficult to wrangle all the different personalities and figure out how they're going to mesh together. When you started with that, Eric, and you knew this collection of talent in the fall that you had was pretty darn good, how did you go about taking these personalities and making sure that they were going to turn into a cohesive team?
10: I mean, as far as, like, that's the toughest part about being a leader or a coach. Like each person is different. Like they're all individualized. Like he's calm and collected and is just going to stroll out there and go 14-0. And I got another guy who's slamming a Red Bull on his forehead and he goes 14-0, you know, and all these kids have different learning techniques. So, you know, some of them you can, you know, talk firmly to. Some of them you have to explain things. Some of them you just kind of, you know, give them mechanical stuff or show them video. So each kid is different, and that's the toughest part about coaching is it takes, as soon as I think I figure it out, like next week something different. So it's that's the toughest part is just kind of knowing all these kids as an individual and then pulling out the best of them with the technique that they like that works for them.
9: This is almost like criticizing the Dodgers, and yet the teams in Major League Baseball that win quite often are the ones that go out and invest in their team. And it

0: shouldn't be that novel a concept that if you want to have people who are invested in the program, you need to invest in those people as well. How do you feel like the school has invested in you?
1: I think I'm extremely blessed for everything they've done. I mean, they provide plenty of stuff for us to use, but at the end of the day, it's like what you put into it is what you're going to get out of it. So, I mean, yes, we have all this shiny stuff, but if you're not going to use it, take advantage of it, then you're not going to get anything out of it.
0: I mean, you were at a Power Four program. Mm-hmm. What have you found here that's been better, really, for yourself and your career?
2: I'll honestly say the biggest thing that helped me here is just finding myself. Since I like gone from high school to the Power Four, I felt like I had to fit in a box and like I wasn't myself. And I feel like coming here, I'd find myself again, which like you get what you put in. So like I put in a lot of work and everything and got better from being here because I found myself again. And that's what happened when I came here.
0: And now you go to the World Series. You've been there. Fourth straight year.
3: Yeah, I mean, it's cool. It's a special place. And, you know, because we have been there, like, I wasn't really stressed or pressured or like, we have to win. But, man, what's cool about it is, like, I wanted it for these guys. Like, because it is a special, special occasion. I played Division II baseball and went to several Division II World Series. And, like, this has got to be just below Omaha. I mean, with I think we played the Memorial Day game at 7 o'clock on Memorial Day. I think there was like 15,000 fans there. There was fireworks going off. A helicopter dropped off like the umpire or something like that. And, you know, win or lose, like every 8-year-old's there, like thinking you're a big leaguer. So like we just had a team meeting and I try to tell these guys, like, enjoy this because you will never have this experience again. But also being four times, I'm trying to also convey, like, let's win this thing. Like, we're going down with a purpose. Yeah, we're going to enjoy it. But man, we got to stay laser focused on trying to win baseball games.
0: This might be a loaded question, but I asked a Big 12 coach this week, where would JCCC finish in the Big 12? What do you think the answer to that is?
1: I feel like we'd be pretty up there in the Big 12.
2: At least top five, I feel like. I feel like with this talent, I feel like we can beat a lot of D1 schools, honestly. Especially with the lineup that we have and even the pitchers too. We just have a really talented group.
3: I mean, they have talented guys. We have talented guys. I'd love to see it.
0: The answer he said, by the way, was pretty good. Like, I think top five, actually.
3: I think that's a smart coach.
0: But you're sending guys to the Big 12. TCU. You're going to be going somewhere and it's going to be good.
2: Yeah.
0: You're sending guys to the Big Ten. You're sending guys to the SEC. You're sending guys all around. What do you want the legacy, Eric, of the 2026 Johnson County Community College Cavaliers to be?
3: I mean, I want these guys to be in each other's weddings and, you know, talk to each other all the time, even after college. So, I mean, that's what I strive for is just these guys making bonds. I mean, some of my best friends I played college baseball with. So, like, that's my end goal. Obviously, I want them to be successful on the baseball field. But, you know, just having coaches call us at the D1s and say, man, Ryan Bradford is such a great kid, hard worker. Like, that's what we want to hear. So, you know, that's what we strive for. And, again, yes, we're in junior colleges. We're 18. We make mistakes. But, like, I want somebody to call me and tell me 2 years from now, man, Braylon Brooks is an awesome kid. Like, he got better, he improved, he learned, and that's what it's about. You know, that's what coaches want to see. Yeah, 41 home runs is pretty cool, and I'll never forget it, but, like, that's kind of low on the totem pole for me. Like, I want him to, you know, be a great husband and a father and a person. And, you know, and if we can accomplish that, then, you know, that's what success looks like for me. The home runs and the wins, that's for these guys. Like, and it doesn't, you know, I'm not really shooting for that. I'm just trying to develop people the best we can. Sometimes it's a struggle, but, you know, there's light at the end of the tunnel that I keep shooting for, and we'll get there.
0: Would it be nice to see a banner
3: Oh, I mean, I'm not going to complain about a national championship by any means, but, you know, again, I like to see wins because it's these guys' hard work. It's these guys' playing for each other. And again, you know, that's my process. And if you can handle all that process, like, the wins are going to take care of themselves. You know, and like, that's what we try to preach to these guys. I think they're listening, but, you know, it's not about going to the, you know, plate trying to hit a home run. It's going to the plate to try to get a quality pitch, to not chase out of the zone, to understand what that pitcher's trying to do to you. Like, that's the process. And if you stick with the process and you're good at that process, you're going to hit 41 home runs. You're going to be 10-0, you know, and that's the cool part. And that's the hardest part because, you know, they want the home runs, they want the strikeouts, but like, you go up there and just want to win, it isn't going to work. Like, you got to focus on the little things that add up to those wins and those cool stats.

0: I'm coming back next year when the Houston Comets are live. I am going to join the Houston Comets and play.
1: Okay.
0: Gotcha! Are you still watching?

0: everybody. We've got a very, very special episode here of Chanae Today. It's actually fully Q&A, question and answer, but question and Chanae. You see what we did there? I got to give the people what they want. Shout out to my big homies, Jalen and Jacoby. I don't know if you guys remember that podcast, but that podcast was lit. And I used to call it Nay and Jay when I used to guest host for them. And so this is the episode Q&A where you ask me questions and I give you answers straight from the heart. Okay? This is a safe space. Let's go to work. Today's episode is Q&A. So let's dive in.
1: This one is from Stoner Stud.
0: Wait, sorry, I couldn't hear you. It broke up. Who's it from?
1: Stoner Stud. You heard me correctly. You heard me. And the question is, what player made you love basketball?
0: The player that made me love basketball, this is the easiest question, Lisa Leslie. And I'm going to start about the start and then I'll get to the finish, because we all know she made the best headline ever, the first woman ever, female player, to get a statue outside of Crypto Staples for her iconic contribution to the Los Angeles Sparks, to the community, and to the basketball world, and just the world overall. I have traveled internationally with Lisa Leslie, and there's levels to this. Lisa Leslie, like, no matter what country she's in on this planet, she is known and she is appreciated. And she got me into embracing who I could be, my potential, and who I am as a basketball player. Watching her be the first woman to dunk in the WNBA, but also have this idea that I can be both. I can be fierce and I can also be feminine. She's the blueprint for that, at least in my eyes, for my generation watching the game. For the next generation, I think it was kind of cool because a lot of people equate similarly to like Candace Parker, you know, our millennial, right? Mm-hmm. But for me as a young girl, it was Lisa. Just for how she carried herself, for how she competed, how she led, how she was dominant, how she never backed down from a challenge, how competitive she was. People look at Wilhelmina Model and think, oh, Lisa, that woman would tear you up. That woman would be physical. That woman would compete to the end. She wanted to be the best and was the best. And we stand on her shoulders because she paved the way of what is possible for so many people like us. And now let's get to the personal side. So I was very fortunate and privileged to be approached by Lisa for the first time ever when I was playing in the Pac-12. She was calling my game on the Pac-12 network. And this is when NECA and I were playing together. So this must have been my sophomore year and NECA's senior year. And she pulls us to the side after shoot around and says, hey, and we're like, oh my God, Lisa Leslie, like, you guys, she know us? She know you and me? And I think she chatted with NECA for a moment, but I, of course, you know me, I'm like soaking it up. I'm a kid in a candy store. And she said, Chanae, you know, when it's your time, I know someone that will help.